0: knee in her three-set loss to Australia's Maya Joint. And in Super Netball, the Melbourne Vixens have gone down to the Adelaide Thunderbirds 61-40 in the grand final. The win caps off a dominant season for Adelaide, who only dropped one game all season on the way to the title. To the weather now. For the state, partly cloudy with isolated showers near and south of the ranges, dry and partly cloudy across the north. For Melbourne, partly cloudy with a top today of 14 degrees. Tomorrow, sunny 15. Tuesday, partly cloudy 14. Partly cloudy on Wednesday and 13. Right now in Melbourne, it's 11 degrees. ABC.
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0: Good morning and welcome to the Sunday Morning News Program, broadcasting live from Melbourne. It's Sunday, the 5th of July. I'm Sass Bailey and I'm joined in the studio today by Robert Anderson. For the next 2 hours, we'll bring you the key stories reported in the Sunday Age and the Herald Sun, covering the latest developments in politics, in world news and more. More entertainment for you as well. We'll be sharing the news as it's been reported in today's papers. Plus, stay tuned for the ABC News Break on the hour, keeping you informed as new stories emerge. So grab a coffee, settle in, and let's take you through today's headlines, starting with the articles from The Age. Thanks, Robert.
1: Good morning. From pages 1, 12 and 13 of the Sunday Age, WorkSafe cancer fail. Better off with a sore back, workers facing death on poultry payouts. An exclusive by Melissa Cunningham. Rick Perner spent more than a decade working as a maintenance manager for a company that manufactured machines to diagnose cancer and save lives. The 64-year-old did not realise at the time, but a toxic chemical known as xylene was floating through the warehouse. For years, his employer failed to provide him with personal protective equipment to shield him from the colourless, sweet-smelling solvent being absorbed into his eyes and skin. For the first decade, it was just open slather because they didn't know the safety regulations, he said. When they finally caught up, it was too late for me. On New Year's Eve, 4 years ago, after months of agonising bone pain and crushing fatigue, Pernot was diagnosed with multiple myeloma, a rare form of cancer which had invaded his blood and bones. He believes xylene is to blame. Another devastating blow came when Perna received a one-off impairment payout from an authorised insurer for WorkSafe of $78,000, despite a terminal diagnosis rendering him unable to work. "You're better off with a sore back," Perna said. "I've got a friend who was compensated almost $1 million for having a bad neck at work. I've got terminal cancer. I've been told it is going to kill me. We've got Jack." Growing global research suggests that when xylene is mixed with other chemicals, it can increase the risk of blood cancers. Perna's lawyer, Ross Sottili, an associate at Maurice Blackburn's Dust and Occupational Diseases team, said terminally ill Victorians who developed deadly work-related cancers after being exposed to poisonous chemicals or failed safety standards were increasingly being left with grossly inadequate lump sum payouts. Medical guidelines already exist for occupational respiratory illnesses like severe asthma and infectious diseases. However, when it came to workplace-related cancers, the system was failing, Sottili said. Although international guidelines exist for compensation for various illnesses and injuries that can result from work, there is no adequate guide on how to measure the severity of cancer or the impact on the worker's life, despite its devastating and often fatal consequences. The absence of dedicated guidance creates inconsistent and unfair outcomes for some of the most vulnerable workers, Sottili said. This issue has persisted for years without any meaningful reform. As legal claims and awareness about carcinogenic workplace conditions soar, Sottili has fought for compensation for countless workers who have been left with blood, kidney, prostate, skin and other forms of cancer. Many have been given small one-off impairment payments despite their terminal illness. Another of Sottili's clients has stage 4 metastatic melanoma following years of being inadequately protected by his workplace in his role as a carpenter. Despite being gravely ill with no prospect of cure, he was assessed at 15% impairment, resulting in a one-off payment of $35,000. Sottili said the framework failed to capture the gravity of terminal conditions, noting that in this client's case, the medical assessor had attributed a 15% impairment rating to some scarring on his body. To put that into context, someone with a black fusion or partial hearing loss gets about the same amount of money as this man, even though their condition won't kill them, Sottili said. The man's case is currently being challenged at a medical panel. He has been forced to spend his final months fighting for fairer compensation. Under Victoria's no-fault system, workers with an accepted compensation claim can lodge a lump sum application for permanent injury without needing to prove employer negligence. These single payments are strictly designated for pain, suffering or permanent impairment and are separate to other benefits they are entitled to receive, such as for ongoing medical bills or loss of weekly earnings. Seriously ill workers are assessed under global guidelines set out in the American Medical Association, known as the AMA4, which are used across Australia and the world to determine the severity of permanent injuries. But Sotile argued the system was skewed against those who developed cancer at work. If a dying person's total pain and suffering for a terminal condition that has been linked back to their workplace is valued at $35,000 or $78,000, that is just incredibly poor, he said. Weekly drip feed payments for lost earnings don't mean much when you are at the end of your life. In Perna's case, an independent medical assessor identified his impairment range at between 15% and 30%, but exercised clinical discretion to assess him at 80%, noting the disease will inevitably progress. A WorkSafe authorised insurer rejected the 80% assessment, which would have resulted in the father of three being given a payment of more than $700,000. Instead, a lower impairment figure was applied, a decision that reduced his payout by hundreds of thousands of dollars. Perna, who uprooted his life at Lake Eildon in Victoria's High Country and relocated to the coastal township of St. Leonards to be closer to a hospital with specialised treatment, said the decision was another kick in the guts. "It is bullshit," he said. "It's not 30% cancer. It is 100% cancer, and it's going to kill me in the end. I just thought, how can they do this?" His wife, Stephanie Thomas, said the couple had spent thousands of dollars relocating. Her wages have also taken a hit as she cares for Perna, and she said it was heartbreaking to see her husband so ill. "One minute, your life is just ticking along, you've got your jobs, everything's fine, and then you're told that there's terminal cancer," she said. "It just flicks a switch. Everything turns upside down." Some days, Perna is too sick to move from the couch. His feet are often numb, leaving him unable to walk. He has developed diabetes from his treatment, and weeks are a blur of chemotherapy and hospital visits. "I need to get my wife to put my shoes and socks on, and sometimes to help me in the shower," Perna said, his voice cracking with emotion. Every 3 months, Perna has to submit to a form of an insurance company to which his doctor outlines he is still too sick to work. The couple intend to fight for more compensation. "It is like Rick has to be on death's door before they are going to consider him decent compensation," Thomas said. The couple did not want anyone else to go through what they have, and like Sotile's other clients, are demanding urgent reform and the development of dedicated guidelines for work-related cancers. "Both these men are facing terminal diagnoses," Sotile said. "Yet the compensation awarded to them does not come close to reflecting the seriousness of their illnesses or the impact on their lives. The current system is failing them and so many others." Sotile said occupational cancer guidelines should ensure all cases, particularly when the prognosis was terminal, were assessed in a way that considered disease severity and inevitable decline. In a statement, WorkSafe Victoria spokeswoman said the government regulator for workplace health and safety was committed to regularly engaging with stakeholders to ensure the scheme met the needs of injured workers. The report from pages 1, 12 and 13 of the Sunday Age, WorkSafe Cancer Fail. Better off with a sore back, workers facing death on paltry payouts. An exclusive by Melissa Cunningham.
0: And we turn over to page 3. Deeming ruse damage, but says it's for party's good, and this is from state political reporter Patrick Hatch. Victorian Liberal MP Moira Deeming has told colleagues she regrets the damage her latest legal action against the party is causing, but claims she is trying to avoid its self-destruction by challenging the internal push to revoke her election candidacy. The Liberal state executive was due to meet on Friday night to decide whether to remove Deeming as their candidate for the November election after she refused to apologise for an unsubstantiated assault allegation against former party leader Matthew Guy. But Deeming launched urgent legal action in the Supreme Court to stop the meeting going ahead on the basis they had denied her natural justice. During a brief hearing on Friday, lawyers for State Liberal President Brian Launane provided an undertaking that the party would not take any further action on Deeming's position as its number one candidate for the Western Metropolitan Upper House region until the legal challenge was resolved. It has been set down for one-day trial on July the 17th. Liberal leader Jess Wilson refused to answer questions about the matter at a press conference yesterday, saying she could not comment while it was before the courts. In a text message to colleagues on Friday night, and seen by this masterhead, Deeming acknowledged the court's case negative impact. "I deeply grieve it and regret it. I am doing my best to fix it," she wrote. "It may not appear so to you right now, but my actions today were designed to secure the reprieve needed to avoid a slip into self-destruction and mediate this out of existence for all our sakes." Deeming said she was seeking to settle the issue with the party, but also defended her allegations against Guy. "I'm not above helping the party save face, but it is not true that I made a deliberate or reckless false allegation," she said. "I believe what we need are formal, objective, and fair internal processes. Because our relationships are so strained, it's a strange environment and it's the only clear way forward." The furore began when Deeming accused Guy, a former Liberal leader and parliamentary colleague, of assault, including an unfounded claim that he put her in a headlock at an event in May. CCTV footage from inside the Macedonian community event instead showed an innocuous interaction in which Guy briefly put his arm on Deeming's shoulder as the pair leaned forward to hear one another in a crowded room. In mid-June, Deeming made a complaint to police which was closed without charge. Guy demanded an apology, as did Wilson on his behalf, but Deeming refused. Her text message did little to soothe MPs yesterday who were outraged by the damage Deeming was inflicting. "Everyone can now see Moira for who she is," said a senior Liberal MP who requested anonymity to speak frankly. "The sooner she's out of the Liberal Party and Parliament, the better." Deeming has previously successfully sued former Liberal leader John Pesutto for defamation after he sought to suspend her from the party over her attendance at a Let Women Speak rally in March 2023, which was attended by neo-Nazis. In that case, the embattled MP had the financial backing of New South Wales property developer Hilton Grudgeon. Grudgeon said yesterday that he was not financially involved in Deeming's latest court case, but whatever help Moira needs, it's there and she knows it. "I'm heartened there are people now that are happy to help her too," he said. Despite the ructions within the state Liberals, Wilson said yesterday her team was focused on the election this year and delivering that fresh start for Victoria. That article was on page 3 of The Age, "Deeming Rue's Damage, but says it's for party's good," by Patrick Hatch.
1: More news from the Sunday Age, page 4. Good news in a defeat. This team will improve, by Vince Rigari. Arlington, everything is bigger in Texas. The food portions, the petrol stations, AT&T Stadium. The screen suspended over the field at AT&T Stadium. The supermarkets, like the Walmart across the road that was invaded before kickoff by hope-filled Australians, and now the heartbreak they will share. This one hurts, and it hurts because the Socceroos deserved better. They played well against Egypt. They gave it everything, and it wasn't enough. For the third time, Australia has fallen over at the first knockout hurdle of the World Cup. The next chance for redemption will be 4 long years away, and we can only hope these players will let this horrible feeling sink in, feel it deeply, then use it, and come back bigger and better, ready to break this hoodoo in 2030. Australian teams have a proud record of penalty shootout success, but this was the first time the Socceroos have encountered one at the World Cup proper. and they'd love to have another go at it. The pain is sharper not only because of the method of defeat, but because of who missed. Harry Souter, the man who wore the captain's armband until Matty Ryan's shock introduction a minute before the end of extra time. Even Souter seemed bigger in Texas. Not for the first time. He was absolutely everywhere, blocking everything, directing play, showing techers and causing problems. Then for the first time he caused one for us, bravely stepping up to take the first penalty. Souter skied it into the sea of red in the stands. The mood suddenly darkened as Owa Mabil led the attempts by helpless players to rouse up the sections of the yellow into making more noise. It was as if he was trying to bend the will of the universe. The teams successfully traded shots as Egypt held their nerves, pocketing the opening three. Then Lucas Harrington stepped up to take Australia's fourth. What kind of an 18-year-old, a centre-back no less, had the stones to take a spot kick in a World Cup shootout? This kind of 18-year-old, unfortunately, for the first time in his professional career, it appeared the moment got to him. He shot, or the shot hit the bar. Egypt's Hossam Abdul Magid converted the next. And that was that. What would have happened if coach Tony Popovic didn't pull the reverse Andrew Redmayne move and send on Ryan for his first minutes of the tournament for Patrick Beach, who kept the Socceroos in it with a miraculous one-handed save in the dying minutes of regulation time? That debate will rage, but we'll never know the answer. It might have mattered. It might not. At this stage, the details matter and the moments make the difference, Popovic said in his pre-match press conference in Dallas. So it proved, the Socceroos produced their best overall performance of the World Cup, creating almost more opportunities and openings than in their three previous games combined. The early vibes were encouraging. Popovic named an unchanged lineup for the first time in his tenure as national team boss, and they looked good and moved well. Christian Volpato hit the crossbar in the fifth minute, the same one that Harrington hit. Maybe that was a bad omen, actually. While his combination with the relentless Jordan Boss on the right side appeared to be Australia's most likely avenue, the vibes would sadly deteriorate. They conceded in the 13th minute from the second phase of a set piece. Australia's defensive setup was slightly scrambled, and that gave Eman Ashour enough room to convert a free header from close range and deliver a stinging sucker punch. Aside from that moment, the Socceroos restricted Egypt to few clear-cut chances. Thankfully, the ones they did let happen were either missed, like Omar Mamouche's sitter 9 seconds into the second half, or was somehow blocked by Souter and his lieutenants at the back. The early goal left the Socceroos chasing the game, a challenge made even more difficult by the half-time loss of Boss to injury. Clattered into an Egyptian player in the final moments of the first half, he was carried off by two trainers, unable to put any pressure on his left leg. But they dug deep, forced an equaliser through Aidan O'Neill's terrific free kick in the 55th minute, which went in off the head of Egypt's Mohamed Hani, and then hung on throughout a late raid by the Pharaohs. The good news, if you're ready for that, is that this team will improve, hopefully significantly. For many of these Socceroos, this was the first World Cup of possibly 2, 3, or 4. They are all making waves in club football, and the more of them who advance their careers and enhance their capabilities, the better off the national team will be. The group of players is going places. The bad news is we have to wait to find out where. Page 4 of the Sunday Age, Good News in a Defeat. This team will improve, by Vince Rigari.
0: And we are over on page 6 and 7, Tale of Two Americas, an empty state fair and a celebrity wedding. And this is from senior culture writer Michael Ideto. With a stunning New York skyline lit by the Empire State Building, Something Blue maintaining the old wedding tradition, America's sweethearts Taylor Swift and Travis Kelce have tied the knot. Shrouded in secrecy, the wedding even came with a Hollywood guest list: Hugh Grant, Bradley Cooper, Gigi Hadid, etc. But with the world's eyes on the United States on the eve of an American milestone, the 4th of July holiday in the country's 250th year of independence, it may come as a surprise that America's quincentennial was the last thing on anyone's mind. Or maybe it will not. In the nation capital of Washington, the official celebration of the country's birthday, the Great American State Fair, has drawn thin crowds, despite the fist-bumping enthusiasm of the hosts on Fox News' round-the-clock broadcast, a humiliating episode speaking to waning American cultural power. Instead, all eyes were turned 330 kilometres to the northeast, to New York's Madison Square Garden, where the wedding of pop singer Taylor Swift and football Travis Kelce had become the dominant headline of the day. Few details were clear, even as the world's media descended on New York in search of the story. We live in an era where entertainment has become the evening news, which puts a celebrity wedding of the Swift-Kelce star wattage at the top of the news list. It would be easy to dismiss this as the showbizification of serious news, but that would be to seriously misunderstand changing cultural appetites for what makes a story, and deeply undermeasure what this event says about modern popular culture and even modern politics. The America-centric world may think that everything orbits around the erratic pronouncements of President Donald Trump, but in truth, America's 47th Commander-in-Chief is a supporting actor nominee in a modern-day rom-com that positions Swift and Kelce at the crossroads of media and cultural power. Which means this is not so much a distraction from the celebration of America's story, but America's story itself, the storybook romance of a 36-year-old Pennsylvanian-born music star and a 36-year-old Ohio-born football tight end. These are the little golden book of America's literary reality. Of course, none of this is new. Back in 1920, Hollywood's first supercouple, Mary Pickford and Douglas Fairbanks, were married in the shadow of the early modern media age, creating global headlines and drawing crowds in the tens of thousands to watch on as they honeymooned in London and Paris. In 1956, the marriage of Grace Kelly and Prince Rainer III of Monaco in Monte Carlo's St. Nicholas Cathedral was a transformational media event, turning a newsreel romance into a television program that people watched from their sofas. In 1981, the marriage of Prince Charles and Lady Diana Spencer was the cultural and technological evolution of that, with 750 million people watching at home. And in 1999, the original Sports Guy Marries Pop Star nuptials of David Beckham and Spice Girl Victoria Adams set the stage for what is unfolding in New York today. In a sense, Taylor and Travis are the natural heirs of Posh and Beck's, a stage meets stadium wedding with an A-list guest list almost as fascinating as the happy couple. When Charles married Di, it was perplexing enough to work out how comedian Spike Milligan, US First Lady Nancy Reagan and actress Susan George fit into the complicated mosaic of the celebrity world. The Swift-Kelce wedding is a similar jigsaw with Grant, Cooper, Lena Dunham, Ethan Hawke and others. Neither Swift nor Kelce would seem to come from humble beginnings, though both seem to convey an easygoing, accessible charm. That's the key to why it all works. As a couple, they are writ large from one of America's most deeply established cultural tropes. The romance between the football captain and self-described showgirl, or simply the school's prom king and queen. The upbeat note their wedding strikes also serves as a reaction to the political polarization and economic anxiety that dominate all the other channels on the dial. Even the Great American State Fair has been tainted by political division and cheap point scoring. That both Swift and Kelce lead gigantic micro-universes around their social media profiles, she has 273 million followers on her Instagram account, positions them as a perfect antidote to doom-scrolling. Kelce's Instagram draws a more modest 7.7 million people, though that might change after the couple exchanged vows. It's not surprising that television struggled to cover the wedding visually, as it was behind closed doors, high walls, cyclone fencing and police cordons. The guests may have signed NDAs, but the bride and groom have not. And this wedding will ultimately play out its brightest moments in the happy couple's own social channels. The astonishing amount of money that papers the walls of the celebrity world should render anyone famous as too remote to feel any real connection with, but both Swift and Kelce have built brands based on authenticity, likability, and optimism. And they are leading the discourse of pop culture on their own terms. Photo editors will hang their hats on stage images of her singing or him powering down the football field, but the most potent images connected to their relationship are those of Swift in a box at the football cheering Kelce on, or Kelce in the audience at Swift's concerts. That's the kind of publicity that money cannot buy, and it speaks to the kind of connection that powers what is probably close to the US $2 billion, which is $2.88 billion Australian, merged well, married brand. That article was Tale of Two Americas, an empty state fair and a celebrity wedding. And it has just hit 10:33. We're due for a short break. Taking us out to the break is a bit of Marianne Faithfull.

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6: Thank you, Sass. Now, pages 6 and 7 of the Sunday Age, Maths Enrolments Rebound, but Girls Are Voting With Their Feet, by Jackson Graham and Alex Crowe. Math enrolments are bouncing back in Victoria after a pandemic-era slump when almost 2,000 VCE students opted out of the subject, but fewer girls are returning than boys. Overall numbers of students taking maths are growing with the student population, but the proportion of girls taking any VCE maths subject has eased since 2021, falling from 50.1% of all students to 48.6% this year. This year, there are more boys in general maths than girls, a subject where females only outnumber males, sparking concern among experts that efforts to bolster the number of girls in maths-based career pathways are wobbling. Girls dominate several VCE science subjects, biology, psychology, health, and human development, but gender parity has been a stubborn challenge for educators for decades in specialist and maths methods, physics and systems engineering. At that specialist maths level, there's always been that gender gap, but I am convinced that gender gap seems to be flowing through to the other subjects as well as such general maths, says Australian Mathematical Sciences Institute Director Tim Marchant. If you think of it as a pipeline, you really need a pipeline of gender equality at a high school level to have a chance of having gender equality in maths-focused jobs. It's a very complex problem, and there isn't one solution or one cause. Some of the reasons are the lack of role models, confidence in mathematics, societal expectations about what young women do. Participation in all maths subjects in Victoria fell from 51,130 enrolments in 2021 to 49,222 the following year. In 2023, enrolments nationwide in intermediate maths subjects such as maths methods fell to a historic low of 16.8% of all senior secondary students. In 2026, enrolments in all four Year 12 subjects had rebounded to pre-COVID levels. Greg Ashman, maths researcher and Ballarat Clarendon College deputy principal, said the dip post-COVID among students was likely because they found online learning challenging during the pandemic. Maths is very hierarchical, and the next bit builds on the last bit. If you haven't had optimal teaching because you've been instructed online, then these subjects feel harder and fewer students go into them, he said. What the figures

0: 2021 to 6,177 in 2023. Since then, the number of girls in methods this year has rebounded to 7,218 students, 3% higher than in 2021. While experts point to this as a positive sign, boys' enrolments are now more than 10% higher than they were over the same time. Year 12 student Krishna Parikh is bucking the trend by tackling general and specialist maths this year at Mac Robertson's Girls High School after finishing methods in 2025. Parikh said she learnt to love maths from her data analyst dad. "He tried to help me refine my skills and actually become more confident in math, and I just developed a love from there," she said. Parikh said she has seen the real-world application of math skills, including through an uncle who runs a successful business and another who works for a major consulting firm. "I think that kind of, well, influenced it as well," she said. "I'm a bit of a math enthusiast." Ashman said the disproportionate intake of males studying math overall could be because girls often outperform boys in subjects that required writing skills. "If you're a young woman and you see the people around you are better than you at writing, but you can hold your own when it comes to maths, you might start to identify more as a maths person," he said. "If you layer in societal stereotypes about what subjects men and women are supposed to be good at, you can see why there would be a slightly disproportionate uptake. However, girls are outnumbering boys in VCE Foundation Maths, a new subject designed to equip students to tackle numeracy problems in everyday life. The subject is made up of 54% female students and has been growing since its addition to the curriculum as a unit 4 subject in 2023. Enrollment numbers are also rising in the VCVM subject numeracy, which is underscored and was introduced in 2023, with 4,087 girls and 5,539 boys this year. More Victorian students than ever are studying maths, with enrolment growth across every VCE mathematics subject. General mathematics remains the clear favourite, and foundation mathematics has gone from strength to strength since we introduced it in 2023, a Victorian government spokesperson said. Gender differences in subject choice are not uniform. That's true across the curriculum, not just maths, and our job is to make sure every student, whatever they choose, gets the support to succeed. Page 6 and 7 of the Sunday Edge, Maths Enrolments Rebound, but Girls Are Voting With Their Feet, by Jackson Graham and Alex Crowe.
1: And we stay on page 7 for the next article, Albanese to Take Aim at the Axis of Grievance, and this is from Brittany Bush. Anthony Albanese will dismiss criticism of his budget as barely coherent noise, while pitching Labor as the only option for important structural reform when he addresses his party faithful today. Following the successful passage of the government's contentious tax package through Parliament ahead of the winter break, the Prime Minister will concede there have been bumps in the road, but vow to keep delivering change in an address to New South Wales Labor's state conference. "We are not here to occupy the space or pass time," the Prime Minister will say, arguing Labor was making the tough choices needed to fix the housing crisis. "If you put the entirety predictable and barely coherent noise from the usual suspects to one side, one feature of the current economic debate has really stood out to me. No one has argued that the housing market was working fine the way it was." Albanese is set to use the address to fire back at a sustained campaign against the government's curbing of the capital gains tax discount and negative gearing incentive as One Nation draws level with Labor in the polls. After New South Wales Premier Chris Minns warned the conference yesterday that Labor would need to climb Everest to beat back the One Nation surge, Albanese will accuse his political opponents of being unable to offer solutions, labelling the coalition and One Nation an axis of grievance. The Prime Minister will focus on Labor's policy delivery across education and healthcare, also sending a message to members about the potential opportunities presented by the artificial intelligence sector, a contentious policy area within the party.

0: safety. Those divisions have sharpened at the conference, with Senator Tony Sheldon launching Fair AI, a new Labor group that will push for stronger worker protections. Albanese will argue the government needs to act now to set the ground rules for AI and attract international developers. We can secure new jobs and investment. We can build our sovereignty and resilience. And we can do it the Labor way, the Australian way, without undercutting conditions, dividing communities, or damaging our environment. Opposition leader Angus Taylor made a competing pitch in Brisbane yesterday, where he addressed the Liberal National Party state convention. Taylor said the coalition parties were the only ones to provide the strong plan and strong direction we need as a country. Labor's philosophy is that success must be taxed, success must be punished, and that's not what we believe, he said. It's a Labor Party that stands for wealth redistribution, not wealth creation. A Labor Party that wants dependent citizens, not empowered citizens. He attacked the government's budget changes, its migration policy and net zero aspirations before turning his sights on One Nation, which has eaten into the coalition's traditional voter base and left it languishing in third place in the national polls. Speaking in the home state of One Nation leader Pauline Hanson, where Liberal National Party Premier David Crisafulli has held up as a shining light for the coalition, Taylor said the minor party had no direction. We've all seen the growth of One Nation in recent times, but the truth of One Nation is it's one-person show, always on the edge of disruption, he said. He said angry and grieving people would be tempted to tear the country down, but he warned that was not the Australian way. We're builders, not breakers. We're reformers, not wreckers. We repair rather than rip apart. Taylor's speech came after a bruising week, defined by poor polling results and a call for Taylor to resign over his connection to besieged Catholic Schools New South Wales boss Dallas McGurney. The opposition leader will spend the parliamentary break visiting battleground seats across the country to try to rebuild his party's political fortunes. He urged members to enlist friends and neighbours to help to save Australia. The fight for our country will not be won in silence. It will be won by getting onto the field, and every one of us, and every one of us who is not here in this room today, who supports the Liberal and National Party, we need them all on the field, he said. Nationals leader Matt Canavan swung in behind Taylor. Angus is exactly what our country needs right now. He's got the capability, the integrity, the character, good nature, the background, exactly what we need to restore our economy, Canavan told the conference. Everyone can see that he's a fantastic guy, one of the best guys I've ever met in politics or any other field. And that was Albanese to take aim at the axis of grievance by Brittany Bush on page 7 of The Age.
1: Now, more highlights from the Sunday Age. Page 13, man critical after injury in footy game. A young footballer is fighting for his life after an incident during a suburban match in Melbourne's north. Advanced life support paramedics and a mobile intensive care ambulance were called to the Laylor Football Club on Sydney Court after midday yesterday following reports of a football injury. Police confirmed a 27-year-old man had sustained a serious head injury during the game and that there was no evidence of criminality during the incident. An Ambulance Victoria spokeswoman said emergency services responded to the call at 12:55pm and transported one patient in a critical condition to the Royal Melbourne Hospital. A match between the Laylor and Epping reserves teams was abandoned after the third quarter incident, according to the match report. In a statement, Epping Football Club said both the reserves and senior games had been cancelled. We will provide updates on the situation when and where appropriate, the club said. For now, we keep everyone involved in our sincerest thoughts and sincerely thank everyone who assisted during and after the incident. A very big thank you to Laylor for all of your support. The Laylor Football Club has also been contacted for comment. Page 13 of the Sunday Age, Man Critical After Injury in Footy Game by Isabel McMillan.
0: And on page 7, Nine may have rid itself of Carl Stevanovic, but his departure exposes another problem. And this is from National TV editor Louise Rudgendyke. When Nine finally severed ties last week with the Golden Goose that was Today's Show, Host Carl Stefanovic, the TV network solved one problem but exposed another issue that affects the broadcaster and its biggest rival, Seven. Neither networking has any major new talent to promote, particularly when it comes to breakfast TV, a demanding role that requires presenters to give much of themselves to their audience. And while it is understood Nine has been putting steps in place to replace Stefanovic, ever since he notified management a few months ago that he wanted to leave, no decision have been made. Historically, Nine has recruited largely from within, so it would be unlikely any outsiders would take Stefanovic's seat. But in a world in which audiences and advertisers are seeking fresh faces across other platforms, such as social media and podcasts, Nine and Seven have much to consider when it comes to refreshing their ranks of talent. You only have to look at last month's Logie nominations to see that Nine and Seven are struggling for new faces. Nine didn't land a single nominee in the Best New Talent category, named after one of its biggest stars, TV legend Graham Kennedy. Meanwhile, the only Seven personality nominated in the New Talent category was Stuart Broad, the 40-year-old former English cricket captain who went viral for his despair during his stint in Seven's Ashes commentary box. The difference is especially stark when you consider most other nominees, all of whom came from the ABC and Paramount Plus, are from diverse and Indigenous backgrounds. If you look at both networks, particularly in the breakfast TV and morning show space, you will see a sea of rusted-on personalities and stars. Natalie Barr, Larry Emder, Kylie Gillis, David Campbell and Richard Wilkins, to name a few. The ABC, meanwhile, has completely refreshed its news breakfast crew in recent years, with long-standing hosts stepping down and a younger and more diverse team stepping up. It's not just an Australian TV problem either. In the US, major networks such as CBS and NBC all have long-standing breakfast and morning TV show hosts, with Kelly Ripa, who hosts an ABC morning show, Live with Kelly and Mark, holding the Guinness World Record for her 25-year stint. In the UK, Scottish presenter Lorraine Kelly has been hanging on for more than 40 years. If anything, it proves how audiences and advertisers like stability and comfort. But what happens when networks get too comfortable? You only have to look at today to find out. For 20 years, the network largely stuck with Stefanovic, who was last week removed from Nine in the aftermath of his interview with far-right figure Tommy Robinson, confident his brand of blokiness would eventually help Today beat its arch-rival Sunrise. To its credit, Today has recruited new talent with broader appeal. Current co-host Sarah Abo, who was moved over from 60 Minutes, sports reporter Danica Mason, and now departed entertainment reporter Brooke Boney, but relied heavily on their Gold Logie-winning Golden Boy to keep audiences tuning in. And while Stefanovic kept ratings reasonably stable with Today, averaging about 319,000 viewers in 2025, he wasn't bringing in new viewers, as Today was routinely beaten by Sunrise. Since his departure, Today has shed more viewers, with only 268,000 tuning in on Wednesday, which shows the audience is looking elsewhere. They could be looking at Sunrise, which this time last year was averaging about 413,000 viewers and increased to 454,000 viewers this week. Or they could be tuning to ABC News Breakfast, which has been hovering, give or take a few thousand, around 200,000 all week. The reality, though, is that this week everyone has been watching the FIFA World Cup, with SBS drawing in more than a million viewers for most games. And while I can hear you screaming, "Who watches free-to-air TV?" Yes, I read the comments. Plenty of people do. About 13 million Australians watch TV each day. That's a combined total of free-to-air and broadcast video on demand, aka BVOD. And when big stories break, we like to watch local news sources. The ABC TV ratings in the aftermath of the Bondi massacre are a good example, with nearly 600,000 viewers nationally tuning in to Sunrise, while almost 500,000 chose Today. Over on News Breakfast, it was just over 350,000. They tuned in because they wanted local news delivered by trusted local presenters, which you are not going to get on any of the streaming services. So yes, there is an audience there, but they are seeing themselves and their communities reflected on screen. And if they are not seeing themselves in terms of age, race, gender, ethnicity and ability, why would they stick around? When we look at who could potentially replace Stefanovic on Today, it was a lineup of white dudes all aged over 40. Tom Steinfurt, James Bracey, Joel Dry, David Campbell, Michael Atkinson and David Woywood. They are the type of faces and personalities that have dominated our screens for years. So the problem for Nine is, why would any viewer who liked that sort of thing make the switch from Sunrise back to Today when they are just going to be served the same thing? The short answer is they won't. People are busy. They don't like change, and breakfast TV audiences generally only stick around for about 15 minutes, which is not a lot of time to capture people's attentions. If Nine wants to find new viewers, it probably has two choices: lean heavily into news and attempt to recapture the glory days of Steve Liebman and Tracy Grimshaw in the 1980s and 1990s, or rejig the program entirely and find new presenters who will connect and attract a broader audience and expand the show's off-platform reach. Seven will also face this problem eventually. Barr has been on the Sunrise for 23 years, and when she goes, viewers won't stick around just for her co-host, Matt Shervington. The other major issue for Nine is revenue. Breakfast TV is traditionally a big money raiser, and with Nine reporting a steep drop in broadcast revenue earlier this year, amid a struggling advertising market, clawing that back will be a top priority. The answer for commercial TV networks, as in life, is to adapt or die. To see the rewards new talent can bring, 7 and 9 only have to look, very unexpectedly, to Network 10, which has been having great success with news entertainment show The Cheap Seats on Tuesday nights. When it was launched in 2021, its hosts Kiwi comedian Melanie Bracewell and podcaster Tim McDonald were not household names and had only appeared a few times together on 10's comedy panel show Have You Been Paying Attention? Now, 250 episodes later, The Cheap Seats regularly cracks more than 500,000 viewers and is regularly the number one show for the key demographics of 50s, 25 to 54s and 16 to 39s. I get that it's a comedy show and it's only broadcast once a week, but the point is Network 10 and the show's producers, Working Dog, tried something new in a risk-averse environment and it worked. They gave it time to grow and the audience responded. Sometimes it's worth taking that leap, especially given Nine needs an audience to keep waking up with Today. Nine was contacted for comment. And that article was Nine may have rid itself of Karl Stefanovic, but his departure exposes another problem. And it's just hit 10:58. We're going to go to another short break and then we'll be, the news, ABC News is coming up on the hour. Then we'll be back with more from The Age in a moment.

0: ABC News with Mira McDonald. Good morning. The Prime Minister will fly out of Australia this morning for a two-day trip to the Pacific, visiting Fiji and Solomon Islands. Here's Foreign Affairs reporter Stephen Jedgetts.
1: Anthony Albanese will kick off a busy week of regional diplomacy today, flying straight to Fiji's capital Suva, where he's expected to sign a major new treaty tomorrow. After that, he'll fly to Solomon Islands before returning to Australia for meetings with other Pacific leaders, including PNG Prime Minister James Marape. Then he'll meet India's Prime Minister Narendra Modi in Melbourne. Australia and India are set to announce closer defence and security ties during the visit.
0: Opposition frontbencher Dan Tehan says the Liberals are not entertaining the idea of forming a coalition with One Nation. Mr. Tehan has responded to questions about the prospect of joining forces with the right-wing party following a surge in its popularity and the Liberal Party's record low polling. He says the Liberals will only remain in an existing coalition with the Nationals.
2: We're not entertaining, we're not discussing, we're not thinking about being part of a coalition with One Nation.
0: Police are ramping up their search for a missing woman whose car has been found at a beach in Melbourne southeast. Fraser Fife reports.
3: Concerns are growing for the welfare of missing Dandenong woman Yun, also known as Michelle, after police located her parked vehicle with her phone inside at the Parkdale Foreshore car park on Friday night. Her family in China last heard from her on Tuesday and say her disappearance is out of character. Police say CCTV footage shows Yun parked her car in the car park on the corner of Renison Street and Beach Road and was seen walking towards the beach at 5:45 p.m. on Friday. Police and the Australian Volunteer Coast Guard conducted a large-scale search of the foreshore and ocean yesterday. Today, SES volunteers will assist with a line search near the car park.
0: A footballer remains in a critical condition this morning after an on-field clash in a local league match at Laylaw in Melbourne's north. Yvette Gray reports.
4: The 27-year-old man suffered a serious head injury during the match between the Epping and Laylaw Reserves teams yesterday afternoon. He remains in a critical condition at the Royal Melbourne Hospital. Epping Football Netball Club president Luke Devincentis says the injury happened when one of their players went to tackle an opponent, but instead collided with a teammate who went to do the same thing.
5: Compounding the head clash, he's landed on where the cricket pitch is.
4: Emergency services were called to Laylaw Reserve as the medical teams from both clubs assisted the player. The reserves match was abandoned. The senior game was also cancelled.
0: A statue of former AFL player Nicky Winmar has been taken down from its position outside Perth Stadium. A spokesperson from Venues West says a crew of about half a dozen people used a crane to lift the statue and its base from the ground shortly before 7 o'clock local time this morning. The bronze statue was unveiled in 2019 and immortalised the moment the Noongar man raised his St Kilda Guernsey and pointed to his skin in response to racist abuse from Collingwood fans during a match in 1993. On Friday, Winmar was found guilty of three counts of unlawful assault and common law assault over an attack on a woman in northern Victoria. In response, WA Premier Roger Cook called for Winmar's statue to be removed. Victorians are being urged to get their flu shots as authorities warn of an expected late winter spike in cases. There have been lower than usual case numbers earlier in the season, meaning a surge in seasonal respiratory illnesses is likely. Health Minister Harriet Shing says the flu shot can significantly reduce the severity of symptoms.
6: We have a range of ways that people can access their flu vaccinations, whether it's at the GP, the Chemist Care Now framework, or indeed when you might be getting any other medical treatment and care. We also want to make sure that we're reducing the burden on our emergency departments and our hospitals.
0: Authorities in Greece have issued evacuation orders after a fast-moving wildfire broke out near the city of Thessaloniki. Officials say the blaze is growing rapidly and is being driven by strong winds. Reports in the Greek media say several homes and businesses have been destroyed, with multiple explosions heard. To the weather now, and for the state, partly cloudy with isolated showers near and south of the ranges, generally contracting to the exposed coast during the afternoon. Dry and partly cloudy across the north. For Melbourne, partly cloudy. We're heading for a top today of 14 degrees. Tomorrow, sunny 15, partly cloudy on Tuesday, 14. Wednesday, partly cloudy, 13. Thursday, partly cloudy, also 13. Another partly cloudy day and a top of 15 degrees on Friday. Right now in Melbourne, it's 12 degrees.
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12: Now we move to world news. Page 24 of the Sunday Age: speeches sharpen political divide. It is an analysis by Michael Koziol, North America correspondent. Washington. Donald Trump and Zohran Mamdani are often described as two sides of the same coin: populist responses to the abject failure of establishment politics to capture voters' imaginations or deliver on their promises. The U.S. president and the New York mayor both gave noteworthy speeches on Friday, U.S. time, the eve of America's 250th anniversary. Both steeped in the same American legend, but incompatible in their visions for their country. Mamdani spoke in the morning at City Hall, sitting behind a desk that once belonged to George Washington, surrounded by recently naturalized U.S. citizens, immigrants like himself, to the nation they were celebrating. Easily one of the most important political figures in the country, Mamdani used the occasion to highlight what he called the contradictions of modern America. It is the wealthiest country in the world, he pointed out, but allows much of that wealth to be held in the soft hands of a precious few. It is a country where children sleep hungry, while the world's first trillionaire hungers for more. It is a country where health insurers exploit the sick and elections are sold to the highest bidder, he said. Mamdani was forthright about what he saw as America's flaws, sometimes with a hint of anger in his voice. But he was also optimistic about the country's capacity to harness its better angels. At every moment in our past, those who led through exclusion and isolation have tried to win power and enrich themselves by turning us against one another, he said. But time and again, including 250 years ago, those forces of division have been vanquished by the forces of progress. Trump, by contrast, spoke late at night below the breathtaking carvings of Mount Rushmore in the Black Hills of South Dakota, with a crowd of supporters at his feet. While he acknowledged the U.S. was a country capable of making mistakes, our mistakes make us human, he said. It was a speech that cast the American nation as blessed, close to perfect, and exceptional to the rest of the world in the fullest sense. By the grace of God, the United States of America is the most successful and most accomplished, most exceptional nation ever to exist in human history, Trump said, from behind a bulletproof shield. The birth and survival of the American nation under God is quite simply the best and most incredible thing ever to happen on this planet by human hands ever. It is not the norm. It is the exception. It is rare. It is priceless. And it is truly miraculous. We are people like no other. For whatever reason, that's just the way it is. Trump is merely the current proponent of American exceptionalism. though he might embrace it more vocally than others. Galling, though, it can be to the Australian ear, if there were ever a time for it. The 250th anniversary of the American experiment is probably it. But the President's speech was not principally a call to patriotism. It was a political call to action. Standing beneath the sculptured faces of Washington, Jefferson, Lincoln, and Roosevelt, Trump said 250 years of American history and character were at risk from a resurgence of the communist menace in our land. He has spoken much of this recently as hard-left candidates, some supported by Mamdani. Win Democrat primaries ahead of the midterm elections. It is an updated version of Trump's war, one that all authoritarians wage against the so-called enemy within. There is no American freedom without American culture, and there is no American founding without the American people, he said. A constitution is only as strong as the people and culture responsible for upholding it. The U.S. would get its identity back, Trump said, and the crowd applauded when he observed, "In America, we speak English, because that is the language of our founding." Where Mamdani explicitly elevated the immigrant story as essential to the American project, it was absent from Trump's version, except when he advised, "You do not have to be born here, but you do have to love what we have built. You must love our country." It was a speech that had many hallmarks of Stephen Miller, the hardline White House Deputy Chief of Staff, who shaped the President's immigration crackdown, and for whom the sometimes abstract notions of character and culture are fundamental to the American ideal. Trump said that those who hated America wanted to make it impossible to answer the question, "What does it mean to be an American?" It was a question he did not fully answer, but it is one many will be asking themselves as they mark this particular 4th of July. World News, page 24 of the Sunday Age, Speeches Sharpen Political Divide, an analysis by Michael Koziol, North America correspondent.
11: We stay in world news over on page 25. Australians warned they'll be pursued for life, and this is reported from China, Lisa Vicentin and Jesse Pang. From Hong Kong, Australia's foreign interference laws once enraged China. Now they are enshrined in Hong Kong's top history museum, where they are used to help justify Beijing's national security crackdown, which led to the jailing of dozens of democracy activists and the pursuit of others overseas. Among the hunted are Australian-based activists Ted Hui and Kevin Yam, whose names are on a museum exhibit featuring a wall of absconders with bounties of Hong Kong $1 million, which is $182,000 Australian on them. The bounty list was installed as a permanent exhibit in the last few months and carries the warning that the Hong Kong government will pursue them for life for breaches of national security. "It is ridiculous because the world knows I'm a political refugee persecuted for my peaceful advocacy of freedom and democracy in Hong Kong," says Hui, a former Hong Kong politician granted asylum by Australia last year. "Yet the regime has now placed me in a museum exhibit, as if I am somehow the threat. It feels less like history and more like an attempt to manufacture an alternative reality for Hong Kong people." The absconders wall, which contains the names of more than two dozen activists who have fled overseas, is part of a bigger national security exhibition that opened as a permanent gallery in the Hong Kong Museum of History in 2024. It is dedicated to telling the official narrative of the government's crackdown after massive protests rocked the city in 2019 and at times erupted into violent clashes with police. It frames the protests not as a pro-democracy uprising in which millions of Hong Kongers took to the streets to resist Beijing's tightening grip on the city, but a destructive colour revolution fueled by anti-China Western forces. This week marks 6 years since Beijing imposed the national security law on the city in July 2020, creating new crimes of secession, subversion, terrorism and collusion with foreign forces. Since then, hundreds of people have been arrested under that law, as well as related local law passed in 2024, with many of them serving lengthy jail sentences connected to their activism. Last week, two owners of the Hunter bookstore in the city's Sham Shui Po neighbourhood became the latest prominent arrests. They were detained and later bailed for allegedly displaying and selling publications with seditious content and receiving funds from foreign political organisations. The museum's gallery celebrates successful prosecutions in high-profile cases as a triumph of the rule of law and the courts in bringing anti-China destabilising elements to justice, while framing this crackdown as consistent with legal practices in Australia and elsewhere. One exhibit highlights the Hong Kong 47 case, in which Australian dual citizen Gordon Ng was jailed for 7 years and 3 months for subversion for participating in an unofficial primary election. Also featured is media mogul and British dual citizen Jimmy Lai, who was jailed for 20 years in February for collusion with foreign forces and publishing seditious materials in his now-shuttered anti-communist newspaper Apple Daily. Their imprisonment has been condemned by the Australian government, other Western countries and human rights bodies as an attack on the freedoms that Hong Kongers once enjoyed. A nearby corner of the exhibit is devoted to rejecting this criticism. It cites Australia's foreign interference and influence laws, and those in place such as the United States, Britain and Canada, to support its claim that Hong Kong's legal framework is consistent with the practices of countries around the world. Criticisms levelled by some countries, the exhibit states, are baseless, double standard and unfounded political smears. These are the same foreign interference laws that infuriated China after they passed the Australian Parliament in 2018. When diplomatic ties plummeted in 2020, Chinese officials highlighted the laws as one of 14 grievances that Beijing had with Australia. Yam, an Australian citizen who worked as a lawyer in Hong Kong for 20 years before leaving permanently in 2022, said it was misleading to equate the city's national security laws with those in Australia. The contents of the laws are not the same, the procedural safeguards are not the same, the systemic safeguards are not the same, Yam said. Australia has no designated national security judges, no depriving of trial by jury, no presumption against bail in national security cases, no bars to judicial review, and constitutional challenges against national security laws and decisions. Foreign Minister Penny Wong did not comment, but the Department of Foreign Affairs said Australia would continue to object to the broad and extraterritorial reach of Hong Kong's national security laws and the targeting of pro-democracy advocates in Australia. The museum's bounty board also includes University of Technology Sydney academic Feng Chongyi, an Australian citizen who was hit with an arrest warrant and a Hong Kong 200,000, which is Australian 36,000 bounty last year by Hong Kong authorities for his pro-democracy advocacy. A spokesperson for the Hong Kong government said the list was first displayed in 2025 in a temporary museum exhibit before being updated and relocated to its current position this year to convey its unrelenting pursuit of absconders. Despite its emphasis on the rule of law, the gallery makes no mention of the mass exodus of top Western judges from Hong Kong's Court of Final Appeal in recent years. Some have cited the national security crackdown and worsening political environment for their departure, while others have continued to express confidence in the independence of the judiciary. Three Australians are among the six overseas judges who continue to serve on the court on a rotating basis: former High Court Justices Patrick Keane and William Gummow, and former Federal Court Chief Justice James Allsop. Democracy campaigners say they are legitimising a broken legal system. The Australian judges declined or did not respond to a request for comment. And that was Australians Warned They'll Be Pursued for Life, a reporter from China by Lisa Vicentin and Jesse Pang.
12: Now, further report from the Sunday Age, page 25, Russia's Polish plan to test NATO. The reporter in Poland is Witold Juraz. Russia is planning an armed provocation on Polish soil to test NATO's resolve, the United States has warned. Polish critical infrastructure could be hit by missiles and drones, or Russian soldiers could cross the border into NATO territory. Washington has issued several warnings to Warsaw about the plot. Sources close to Polish President Karol Nawrocki told Polish news outlet Onet, which, along with the London Telegraph, is owned by Axel Springer and is part of its Global Reporters Network. The goal of the Russian provocation would be to escalate tensions and force Western allies to suspend aid to Ukraine. It could be launched in a matter of months. Polish security forces have also not ruled out a more conventional attack, such as a small ground incursion of Russian soldiers across NATO's eastern flank. According to Onet's or Onet's security sources, provocation scenarios could include a drone attack on critical infrastructure, such as power stations or simulated airstrikes that would force Poland to activate its air defense systems. One Polish intelligence source said that in the most extreme scenario, a hybrid attack in the border region could occur. The same source said an armed incursion involving Russian or Belarusian soldiers was conceivable. This could be presented by Russia as an accidental straying into Polish territory because of a GPS failure, or as a dubious rescue mission to retrieve a helicopter suffering from a malfunction. Russia would count on the fact that instead of opening fire on Russian or Belarusian soldiers in such a situation, Poland would be forced by the US to negotiate with Russia on Belarus rather than respond forcefully, Polish sources told Onet. A scenario in which the Russians would withdraw from Poland as a result of those negotiations, rather than because they were forced to do so by military means, would be seen as a win for Moscow's perspective. An end to Western support for Ukraine could even be a central Russian demand of such talks in return for withdrawal from Poland. The US systematically informs Poland about ever new Russian plans for a conventional attack on NATO's eastern flank, from which Poland is by no means excluded, said a source close to the Polish president. A senior source, an ambassador to one of Poland's allies in the NATO alliance, also confirmed that a provocation in one of the Baltic states and/or Poland is a serious risk, as did a third source in the Polish Defence Ministry. A fourth Baltic security force confirmed such plans had been discussed in Moscow. Russia may then attempt to claim the provocation was carried out by Ukraine afterwards. In a worst-case scenario for NATO, Russia's aim would be to undermine Polish sovereignty, expose NATO as a paper tiger, and force the withdrawal of Western support for Ukraine, all without triggering a conventional war with the alliance. From Moscow's perspective, a provocation directed at Poland would be a better option than a provocation against one of the Baltic states, European security forces said. The Telegraph understands NATO could respond to any Russian provocation with direct attacks on Kaliningrad, which Holger Neumann, the German Air Force chief, has cited as a potential target. Last month, the head of the Luftwaffe told the Telegraph Germany would defend every inch of NATO territory, including Poland, if it were forced to act defensively. He singled out Kaliningrad, St. Petersburg, which hosts key naval assets, the Kola Peninsula, where Moscow is amassing nuclear weapons, and the Black Sea, home to Russia's Black Sea Fleet, as potential targets in the event of a conflict. Reprinted from the Telegraph in London, page 25 of the Sunday Age, Russia's Polish plan to test NATO, the reporter in Poland was Witold Juraz.
13: And the next article before we go to a break is in the money section of The Age on page 34. Check This Is In Your Next Payslip by Victoria Devine.
11: In addition to the hope of a tax return coming your way, another thing that always comes with a new financial year is welcoming the suite of new and tweaked government policies that arrive every July the 1st. This year in particular, there are quite a few that have the potential to impact your personal finances. These include, but are not limited to, a rise in the minimum wage for working Australians, a boost in pay for workers on the core skills and specialist skills visa, an increase to the government paid parental leave scheme, and the introduction of superannuation payments, a 20% cut to existing HEX debts for university students, and the eligibility threshold for pensions going up. But some of the more significant changes being introduced this year apply to superannuation. Super will now be applied to the 26 weeks of federal paid parental leave scheme, meaning mums and dads won't be financially penalised in the long term for taking time out of their paid work to raise their family. But the most significant change, to my mind, is the introduction of payday superannuation. Considering the other big ticket changes being introduced in the 2026-27 financial year, I understand why this one might seem relatively small and somewhat insignificant upon first glance. However, if you're among the 14.7 million people who are employed in Australia, or among the almost 1 million employers in Australia, it's actually pretty big. So first things first, what actually is payday superannuation? I'm so glad you asked. Where employers were previously required to pay superannuation quarterly, under the new scheme, every single time your wage lands in your bank account, your employer is now also required by law to pay the corresponding amount of superannuation into your nominated fund within 7 business days. For some employees, this will be weekly, while for others it may be fortnightly or monthly. Whatever the case, as of earlier this week, it is now applicable for all casual, part-time and full-time employees working in Australia. There are a couple of reasons for this change and a couple of reasons to be excited about it, especially if you're a young person. While the previous system wasn't broken, it definitely has the potential to be more effective, particularly when it comes to weeding out employers that are underpaying superannuation or not paying it at all. The Australian Tax Office estimates that in the 2024-25 financial year alone, $5.2 billion of superannuation was unpaid. Even more sobering is the fact that the amount of lost super has been steadily growing recently, meaning more working Australians aren't receiving what they're rightfully entitled to. And as we know, with superannuation, by the scheme's very design, time is what makes the money we put into it so valuable. By moving to the new model where contributions are more frequent, it will be a lot easier for employees and significantly the ATO to track what's going on and spot any problems. That's because, as per the previous system, employers are required to report they have paid an employee's super guarantee contribution via the ATO's Superstream. Now having to do that within 7 business days of payday instead of quarterly gives the ATO more opportunity to see who's fallen down earlier on. Getting onto an issue early is important because those relatively small amounts can make a big difference over time. Don't believe me? Treasury estimates that in cases where a standard 35-year worker can recover their unpaid superannuation, they will end up with $30,000 more in their funds by the time they retire. The ATO was able to return $1.1 billion of previously unpaid superannuation through 120,000 reminders and 70,000 prompts being issued to employers, as well as about 15,000 audits last year. While that's unquestionably a great outcome for the people who were successful in being reunited with their lost funds, those numbers show that this problem is still far too common. In many instances, where superannuation is either underpaid or unpaid, genuine human error is to blame. And while no employer enjoys getting a stern letter from the ATO, it's far better to know that there's an issue on your end that needs to be rectified sooner rather than later, because it means employers avoid building up huge payroll liability sums. Now, to get to the reasons as to why this small but significant change is worth getting excited about, as I said earlier, where money is involved, especially money with the specific purpose of being set aside to benefit from decades of compound interest, time is very much of the essence.
13: In moving to a contributions model where payments are being made more regularly, your hard-earned super is given more time to be invested and get busy working its magic. When you spread those more regular deposits out over the course of several decades and combine it with the eighth wonder of the world, compound interest, you can expect to enjoy a more robust nest egg waiting for you come retirement time. Ask anyone who has ever had the unenviable task of having to go up against a dodgy boss to try to get their superannuation paid, and they'll tell you that it's a deeply awkward, unpleasant, and drawn-out process. Having to have that conversation 2 weeks into a new job, as opposed to 3 months in, however, is likely to change that radically. And if the worst-case scenario happens, and you do suddenly find yourself working for a company that doesn't pay superannuation, it's surely better to know that a couple of weeks in, as opposed to months down the track. The federal government estimates that for a 25-year-old working today, payday super changes could add an extra $6,000 in today's money to their superannuation at the time of retirement. Again, that might not sound like all that much to some people, but to the people who are most at risk of being underpaid, it's a game changer. But more than just numbers, it sends a clear message to young people that their work matters and that their right to retire comfortably does too. And that was in the money section. Check this is in your next pay slip, reported by Victoria Devine. And it is time for another short break. We'll be back with more news. And for the last half hour of the program, we'll be reading from the Herald Sun.

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5: Welcome back to the Sunday Morning News Program. You're listening to, I'm Sass Bailey and Robert Anderson is reading today. We're going to be reading some articles from the Herald Sun.
6: And page 5 of the Sunday Herald Sun, Jail for Poverty is Really Not Fine, an exclusive by Shannon Deary. Victorians could face... Well, again, face the threat of jail time for unpaid parking fines and toll debts without urgent government intervention to abolish the practice, legal advocates say. The current pause on imprisonment for unpaid fines has been extended for a further 2 months as the Allan government comes under pressure to outlaw the practice. Advocacy groups say unless urgent legislation is passed, the threat of jail time looms for more than 2,500 Victorians. Hannah Lewis of the Infringements Working Group said extending the moratorium provided no comfort to people who could not afford their fines. The Allan government has the chance now to abolish these warrants and pass legislation to ensure no one in Victoria goes to prison ever again for failing to pay a fine, she said. If the government fails to enact legislation, we will see people living in poverty go to prison for toll fines, parking fines and other infringements. While the government said it had no plan to end the moratorium, advocates said they had failed to secure any guarantee that it would not be lifted in 2 months. Critics have compared the enforcement regimen to the former coalition federal government's infamous robo-debt scandal, arguing both systems disproportionately punished vulnerable people through automated and inflexible debt recovery processes. The robo-debt scheme, which operated from 2015 to 2019, unlawfully raised hundreds of thousands of welfare debts using income averaging. It caused widespread financial hardship and emotional distress before it was scrapped. A Royal Commission found the scheme unlawful, exposing failures in government decision-making and accountability. Community lawyer Shifra Bluestein, also from the Infringements Working Group, said more than 3,000 unpaid infringements were now more than a decade old. Jailing people for unpaid fines is not about punishing the original offence. It is punishing the person's inability to pay the fine, she said. People should not be jailed for not being rich. A huge proportion of these old debts are toll road debts. Toll roads are privately operated, mostly by Transurban, but these are the only private debts that could land you in jail if you fall behind. Sending letters threatening jail for debts from a decade ago is wrong, Ms. Bluestein said. This practice hurts people, doing it tough, and could lead to serious psychological harm, including suicides, as we saw with robo-debt. An Allan government spokeswoman said there were no plans to lift the moratorium. Imprisonment is a last resort in Victoria's fines system, and a warrant can only be ordered by a court, she said. If someone is struggling to pay a fine, we encourage them to reach out to the issuing agency or Fines Victoria. Page 5 of the Sunday Herald Sun, Jail for Poverty is Really Not Fine, an exclusive by Shannon Deary.
5: And over the page, on page 26, more control, Uber rolls out cash payment option, and this is from Cameron McAuliffe. Australians will soon be able to pay for an Uber using cash as the global technology giant looks to fill a consumer need. Uber has announced Australians will be able to pay for their trips using physical tender, starting from July 16. This will be dependent on the driver accepting the ride in cash, rather than through the app. Passengers will have a seamless experience regardless of whether they select to pay with cash or use the app as normal, as they can access GPS trackers, tracking audio recording on requests and customer support. Customers will still get upfront pricing before any trip, and if the Uber driver does not have the exact change, it can be handled digitally. The move is aimed at helping Uber win business from older Australians who are more likely to use cash in a direct move against the taxi industry. However, cash payments will be disabled for UberX PIN trips at Sydney Airport or Melbourne T1 and T2 terminals. Although cash as a payment option can be used for other trips, at that do not require a four-digit PIN. It also won't be available for Uber teen accounts or for riders who currently have a low rating. Uber Managing Director Australia and New Zealand Emma Foley said the move was designed to help customers who preferred to use cash. We know many Australians still choose to use cash to manage their everyday spending, whether that's people who feel more comfortable using cash, young people working within a weekly budget, or households looking for more control over their expenses.

0: Well, Sunday Herald Sun News, page 7, new fix for food allergies in kids by Rebecca Whitfield Baker. Australia has the world's highest rate of childhood food allergies, now affecting 1 in 10 babies, but groundbreaking research offers hope of new solutions. Experts say a relatively new approach to exposing months-old babies to potential allergens, along with new technology, could help curb rising allergy rates nationally. Adelaide allergy nurse and eczema educator Darren Thompson said the reason for the spike in food intolerance was not known, but high-quality research was starting to pay dividends. It is a bit like a jigsaw puzzle. There are multiple parts to it. It's a combination of genetics, the environment, and our lifestyles now, the long-time Adelaide Uni lecturer said. But we've made some important inroads. The biggest change has been to the infant feeding guidelines that Australia has introduced. She said research now showed introducing foods such as peanut and well-cooked egg soon after a baby had started eating solid foods could help reduce the chance of them developing allergies to these foods. 10 to 15 years ago, we actually delayed the introduction of allergenic foods. That's now been completely flipped on its head, and the major recommendation now is to introduce these solids in the first 4 to 6 months, Ms. Thompson said. We are starting to see the level of emergency presentations involving little people with food allergies decrease slightly. Pediatric clinical immunology and allergy specialist Preeti Yossi said consistency was also key. It is not just about offering a food once to help reduce the risk of food allergy. These foods should be included around once a week, once they are tolerated, Dr. Yoshi said, adding it was particularly important for babies with eczema, a known risk factor for food allergy. She said a newly released National Allergy Council-developed online tool, the Food Follower app, would help in this space, allowing parents to track with common allergy-causing foods had been introduced and sending caregivers reminders and links to practical food ideas. First-time mum Emma Williams, 38, was terrified when her baby boy went all blotchy and red and started vomiting after she fed him cooked egg when he was about 7 months old. He had a similar reaction to milk a week later. While testing confirmed the food allergies, the now 2-year-old is not currently at risk of anaphylaxis, a life-threatening allergic reaction that requires immediate treatment. Learning your child has a food allergy can be quite scary. While grief is a bit too strong of a word to describe how I felt, I did feel a bit sad in the sense I felt it would really dictate his life. What we can do, where we can go, and what he can eat, the school teacher said. It is scary, and you have to take it seriously, but it does get easier over time as you learn what they can eat. Page 7 of the Sunday Herald Sun, new fix for food allergies in kids by Rebecca Whitfield Baker.
1: And over on page 9 of the Sun, auction in market in worst winter. And this is reported by Nathan Morby. Melbourne's auction market has suffered through its worst start to winter on record, with a dismal 48% clearance rate across June, bad enough to push values down. It's the latest sign the housing market is buckling in the aftermath of a disastrous federal budget for the sector, put a significant dampener on investor demand, and comes as the city kicked off July with a preliminary 52.6% clearance rate yesterday from 371 results. PropTrack economist Luke Redman said it reflected recent week sales trends brought on by budget tax changes, interest rate hikes, and the cost of living. But his analysis of the final 4 weeks of June shows while there are worst individual weeks, the 48% monthly average clearance rate was actually worse than the 55.4% for the same month in 2021 and the 57.6% in 2020. Both years were heavily impacted by restrictions over where people could go, with caps on the number of people able to attend an auction. Mr. Redmond said the rate was the worst in the data available to the firm,

0: And we are starting to see that affect price movement. Separate PropTrack figures released last week showed Melbourne's $984,000 median house price dropped by about $5,000, or 0.5%, in June in an acceleration of waning real estate fortunes. Real Estate Institute of Victoria Chief Executive Toby Ballas said the June result showed a lack of confidence in the property market. But from a buyer's perspective, this could represent a good opportunity in a market that is softer and more challenging, he said. However, he warned there were signs more affordable price points where first home buyers would be hunting were performing well and might still face significant competition. So it might not be as much of a positive for people getting on the property ladder, Mr. Ballas said. And that article was Auction Market in Worst Winter by Nathan Morby and was on page 9 of The Sun.
1: Now, page 20 of The Sunday Herald Sun, Purple Recycle Deadline Binned by Alex White. More than 50 of Victoria's 79 councils have yet to introduce the state's mandatory purple glass recycling bin, with government insiders admitting the 2027 deadline is all but dead. Only 27 councils have so far adopted the scheme, meaning most of the state's local government will not meet the July 2027 deadline to introduce a separate glass recycling bin under a law introduced by former Premier Daniel Andrews. A raft of councils have warned they face bills running into the millions to adopt the bins, while the Sunday Herald Sun understands some Labor MPs are quietly pushing for the deadline to be scrapped as the cost of living continues to bite. Municipal Association Victoria President Jennifer Anderson said there is mounting resistance among the councils that are yet to introduce the purple bin scheme. The MAV has long argued that councils are best placed to decide how waste is collected in their communities, she said. Councils need flexibility and should retain the autonomy to determine place-based solutions for recycling collection within their individual communities in consultation with their communities. As it stands, around 40 councils have determined that the purple bin rollout is not appropriate for their communities and have called for an expansion of the container deposit scheme. The councils and their communities want to do the best thing, both environmentally and financially, for their municipality and want to work in partnership with the state government on what the best options are. Councils have also produced independent economic modelling showing the massive cost to taxpayers. Bayside Council found a glass-only curbside service would cost a typical council about $4 million to establish and result in households coughing up an extra $27 a year in costs. Modelling, commissioned in 2022 on behalf of 22 councils and circulated by Manningham Council, put the combined implementation bill at a staggering $75 million. Kingston Council says it faces a nearly $3 million hit and is among the coalition of 35 councils pushing back against the 2027 deadline, warning the burden is simply too great. Councils including Burrendurra, Stonington, Whitehorse, Hume, Cardinia and Campaspe have already voted to postpone a rollout despite it remaining a legal requirement. It's not yet clear what will happen to the councils that do not meet the deadline. Meanwhile, the government continues to defend the scheme, arguing glass accounts for 29% of the recycling bin by weight and that separating it will ultimately save councils significant sums. We are making recycling easier for Victorians with the new four-bin system, which also reduces landfill and creates jobs, it said. Separating glass cuts council costs and boosts recycling rates, and 64% of Victorians who know about the purple bin support it. Page 20 of the Sunday Herald Sun, Purple Recycle Deadline Binned by Alex White.
0: And we have an exclusive from Stephen Drill. Sex sells, but here it can also cost you. Now, this is a special investigation. We shine a light on the sordid industry catering to Western men. Exotica, Bootikul, Sex in the City. The names of the bars in Pattaya, the capital of Thailand's sex trade, are as explicit as the services being sold. There are thousands of women living in the city, about 2 hours' drive from Bangkok, who are sex workers. Their clients are the 7 million international tourists, including Australians, who come here looking for sex. In one street, we saw hundreds of Thai women inviting men to drink at Pattaya bars. Many of the women have moved from regional areas and have young children and families they need to support. Some women simply encourage men to drink in the bars and earn a commission on the drinks they buy, which they describe as the girlfriend experience. The murder of 17-year-old Tun Chanok Donhomla, who was strangled to death allegedly by Ballarat-born man Simon Carman last month, has shone a spotlight on the sordid industry. It is claimed that Mr. Carman had an argument with the teenager after he tried to offer her only $21 for sex. A British man in his 60s who lives in Pattaya says he and others have been angered by the reporting on the case, which has highlighted that Miss Donhomla was underage. All of them are saying that we are paedophiles, he said. Prostitution is illegal in Thailand, but the industry brings in almost $1 million an hour into the country's economy, $8.7 billion a year. Pattaya first became a sex tourism hotspot during the Vietnam War, where soldiers would spend their holidays and their money here. Since then, it has become a magnet for men. T-shirts were made with the slogan, "Good guys go to heaven, bad guys go to Pattaya." Sky Angel Brothel in Brisbane, according to its website, charges between $300 and $1,100 for sex. In Pattaya, sex workers in the red light district charge $130. At bars in Jomtien Beach, 9 kilometres down the road from where Mr. Carman lived, sex workers in bars charge from $60 to $80. Women who work the streets in Jomtien Beach can charge as little as $40. The party bars in Soi 6, Pattaya, are a tourist attraction. Men wander down the strip, sometimes encouraged into bars for a drink, while a few families with young children also walk the street for a look. Bars pump out loud techno music. There's neon lights. It's an overwhelming Asian version of Las Vegas. Milky, 23, said she had been working as a hostess in Pattaya for 6 months. Some of the money she makes here supports her mother, who lives in Surin, 500 kilometres from Pattaya in Thailand's northern east. "I have only mum. She's a single mum," she said. "I want to study in university. That's my dream. I want to go to England or the USA. That's my future." Milky, who works from 4 p.m. to 4 a.m. each day, said her job was to bring customers into her bar. "We want to entertain the customer and get them to buy a drink for the lady. Customers come from USA, Australia, Italy and Arab countries, Turkey, Israel. Many bars have a bell that customers can ring and they have to buy a drink for the bar to encourage sales. If women like the customers and are treated well, some of the bar girls will have sex with them for money." Another woman at a nearby bar said she worked in Pattaya to support her 3-year-old child. The 21-year-old confirmed that behind the neon lights and loud music, some women were selling sex. "I'm supporting 7 people at home," she said. "Sex workers can make between 100,000 baht, which is 4,300 Australian dollars, and 200,000 baht, which is 8,700 Australian dollars a month. In contrast, cleaners at hotels in Thailand make about 15,000 baht, which is around 654 Australian dollars a month. Many of the women working in Pattaya's sex industry return home only once a year because of the distance involved and the difficulty of travelling to some parts of the country. The Pattaya City Police Station is about 500 metres away from Soi 6, with officers regularly inspecting the bars to make sure no one working there is underage. There's also Walking Street, a hotspot for strip bars and racy shows, which are closely monitored by police. There were 16 foreign women arrested for prostitution in Bangkok in a crackdown on the sex trade there. 5-star hotels also carry warnings about children being used in the sex trade. The British man who rejected suggestions that all men in Thailand were paedophiles admitted there were children being trafficked into the country from China and Myanmar. A Queensland man was arrested on child sex offenders in Thailand in April at the request of the Australian Federal Police. In January, a man was arrested at Sydney Airport after arriving from Bangkok. Australian Border Force officers allegedly found a tablet containing child abuse material and passed the information to Australian Federal Police, who charged him with two counts of engaging in conduct to groom a person for sexual activity outside Australia. That's the dark reality hiding behind the neon lights. And that special investigation article was an exclusive from Stephen Drill on pages 22 and 23 of the Herald Sun. Sex sells, but here it can also cost you.
1: And page 24, stark warning for iconic Aussie landmark by Cormen McAuliffe. The Great Barrier Reef has again dodged an in danger tag, but the United Nations World Heritage Committee has made it clear that more work needs to be done. Both the federal and Queensland state governments have welcomed the decision not to list the Great Barrier Reef on the endangered site, despite ongoing struggles for the coral reef ecosystem. The tourist attraction has long been under pressure from climate change and polluted runoff, with bleaching events threatening its UNESCO World Heritage status. The most recent events occurred in 2024 and last year, with the UN body saying it raised utmost concern over the site's declining coral cover after those mass bleachings. While the resilience of the reef remains evident, its capacity to tolerate and recover from such events is increasingly compromised, the committee wrote. The draft decision will be considered by the World Heritage Committee in a few weeks. While the site has not been put on the endangered list, Australia will have to produce a new statement for the UN about the reef's health in 2028. Chief among the concerns is land clearing in catchments flowing into the reef, with the Albanese government late last year requiring, as part of its Environment Protection and Biodiversity Act reforms, federal assessment for land clearing within 50 metres of waterways leading into the area. The reef adds bring in $9 billion in tourism dollars from more than 2 million visitors a year and supports about 77,000 jobs. Page 24, Sunday Herald Sun, stark warning for iconic Aussie landmark by Cameron McAuliffe.
0: And we've come to the end of our program. 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Now, that's a wrap of our broadcast of Sunday Morning News Program. I'm Sass Bailey, and a big thank you to my co-reader, Robert Anderson, for joining me today. We hope you've enjoyed the headlines and that we've kept you well informed this morning and now this afternoon, coming up to this afternoon. Coming up is we used to have Politically Correct, but we may have a change to that, being Living SA. And we'll be back again next week. Take care. Thanks for listening.

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6: On Vision Australia Radio, welcome to Living SA, the stories and information from a selection of South Australian publications. I'm Tanya Newman, and reading with me today is Mike Scandrett-Smith. Good afternoon and welcome to our program. And now we turn to part two of a three-part series titled Glowing Mushrooms Are Just the Start, 10 Weird SA Nature Moments. And this is from the Post Online, is by Laura Dare, and will be read in part. Number four, the corpse flower when it blooms, Adelaide Botanic Garden. It blooms for a day or two, smells like rotting flesh, and pulls crowds who'll queue for hours just to stand near it. Also known as the Titan Arum, the corpse flower is one of the rarest flowering events in the world. When the Botanic Garden specimen, affectionately nicknamed Smelanie, opened earlier this year, thousands turned out to see and smell a bloom that collapses almost as far as it appears. It doesn't flower on a schedule. Months, sometimes years of anticipation build towards a brief, dramatic payoff. And if you miss it, that's it, until next time. But when the next bloom comes, trust us, you'll know. Number five, megafauna fossils still in the ground, Narrecord Caves National Park. Forget museum cases, these fossils are still embedded in the cave floor, exactly where the animals died tens of thousands of years ago. You'll see bones from extinct giant kangaroos, marsupial lions, and wombat-like creatures, all inside an underground World Heritage site. It's like stumbling into a prehistoric crime scene. And number six, when Katathanda Lake Air fills. Katathanda Lake Air National Park. Most of the time it's dry, white salt, stretching to the horizon. But after rare inland rain, Katathanda Lake Air fills and becomes a shallow inland sea, complete with fish and frogs. Birds arrive in their thousands. The water turns mirror flat, the colour shifts, and then, just as quickly, it's gone. It doesn't happen often, and when it does, it's worth the trip. And that article was titled Glowing Mushrooms Are Just the Start, 10 Weird SA Nature Moments.
7: And our next article is headed Illuminate Lights Up City with Life-Size Arcade and Woolly Mammoths. And I'll read this in part, and it's from a City Mag online, and the author is Helen Karakulak. Illuminate Festival will light up the city again this July with a new interactive game to rouse players' competitive spirit and two returning music festivals. In an Australian first, the Adelaide Showgrounds Ridley Centre will become an arcade battleground for this year's Illuminate Festival headline event, The Augmented Games. It is one of 11 world premieres the festival has in store for July and a lineup of 100 experiences, including two music festivals. Creative directors and co-founders Lee Cumberledge and Rachel Azopardi said their sixth programme of the Light Driven Festival is their biggest yet. Cult experimental music festival Unsound will return to the city's West End for the Illuminate programme. The two-night festival, held across three venues, hosts local talent alongside international Grammy nominees. The following weekend, on July the 18th, South Sudanese and Brisbane-based DJ Skin on Skin will headline Supersonic at Hindley Street Music Hall. Also returning on the broader Illuminate programme is Night Visions, an exhibition of light and sound in the Botanic Gardens, and Universal Kingdom Ice Age, an after-dark experience at the Adelaide Zoo featuring puppetry and light installations like woolly mammoths and sabre-tooth tigers. The festival, known for lighting up North Terrace buildings, will do the same again for the City Lights free portion of the programme and go further into the East End, including Rundle Street and Rymal Park light installations, including illuminated swans swimming in the Rymal Park Lake. Illuminate After Dark will include a cheese and caviar masterclass in the Adelaide Central Market, while over 30 restaurants across the city will offer exclusive menus, offers and experiences. Illuminate runs from July the 1st to July the 19th, and the programme is available on the Illuminate website. And that was Illuminate Lights Up City with Life-Size Arcade and Woolly Mammoths.
6: Our next article is titled Adelaide's Biggest Free Space Event is Blasting Off with an Astronaut Meet and Greet and Lunar Rover Showcase. And this is from Glam Adelaide Online, is by Danica Zalek and will be read in part. Space Day Out is returning to Lot 14 this July with free family activities, astronaut Catherine Bennell-Pegg, Australia's moon-bound rover and hands-on experiences to kick off Australian Space Week. If rockets, robots and real-life space exploration sounds like your type of Sunday, then this July there's an event you won't want to miss. Space Day Out will officially launch Australian Space Week on Sunday, July 19, with a massive free community event bringing together astronauts, scientists, industry leaders and curious minds of all ages for a full day of hands-on activities and out-of-this-world experiences at Lot 14. The free event will celebrate 5 years of the Australian Space Discovery Centre, which has inspired thousands of young Australians to explore careers and opportunities in the rapidly growing space sector. One of the biggest draw cards of the day will be the chance to hear from Australian astronaut and 2026 Australian of the Year, Catherine Bennell-Pegg. Visitors can attend a special talk and meet and greet sessions between 11 a.m. and 1 p.m. with opportunities for photos and selfies with one of Australia's most recognised space pioneers. Attendees will also get an up-close look at Rover Mission, Australia's lunar rover that is expected to travel to the moon with NASA in 2030. The rover is part of Australia's growing contribution to international space exploration and offers a glimpse into the country's future beyond Earth. Beyond the headline attractions, the event will feature a wide range of interactive activities designed to spark curiosity and inspire future scientists, engineers and explorers. As Australia's space industry continues to grow, Space Day Out offers an exciting chance for the public to engage directly with the people and technology helping shape the nation's future in space. With free entry, family-friendly activities and plenty of opportunities to get hands-on, it's sure to be one of Adelaide's most exciting science and technology events and runs from 10 a.m. to 4 p.m. And that article was titled Adelaide's Biggest Free Space Event is Blasting Off with an Astronaut Meet and Greet and Lunar Rover Showcase.
7: Our next article is headed Another Major Motorsports Event Roars into South Australia. And this is from In Daily Online. And this will be read in part. A global motorcycle championship will make a pit stop in South Australia after it was nabbed from Victoria, with racers in the major sports event reaching up to 340 kilometres an hour. The ink has dried on a multi-year deal to bring a round of the prestigious FIM Superbike World Championship to South Australia, the government saying it would bring thousands of visitors and boost the state's regional economy. Previously held at Phillip Island in Victoria, the Global Motorsport Championship will now be held at Shell V Power Motorsport Park at the Bend in Tailham Bend for its 41st season from 2028. According to the Premier, the World SBK was secured as part of a deal to bring the MotoGP Australian Motorcycle Grand Prix to the Adelaide Street Circuit from 2027. Premier Peter Malinauskas said World SBK was the world's premier production-based championship, with competitors racing on heavily modified versions of Yamaha, Ducati, Honda, BMW and Kawasaki superbikes that can reach up to 340 km an hour. The Bend will join other iconic venues around the world, spanning Europe, Asia, the Middle East, Oceania and the Americas. Dr. Sam Shaheen, who is the managing director of the Shell V Power Motorsport Park, said securing World SBK is a significant achievement for the Bend, adding that this announcement makes a historic day for motorsport and for South Australia. The championship is set to bring the top motorcycle manufacturers, teams and riders to South Australia, creating a powerful platform that will showcase our venue, our passionate motorsport community and our state to a global audience, he said. Gregorio Lavia, who's the sporting director of World SBK, said that the Bend is an impressive venue with exceptional facilities and a strong commitment to motorsport. And that was another major motorsport event roars into South Australia.
6: And now we turn to the Post online with our next article, Fire Pits, Big Reds and the Milky Way, 10 Reasons to Embrace SA's Winter. This is by Laura Dare and will be read in part. From a sky full of stars to fireside cabins, seaside igloos and Barossa Reds, these winter escapes are waiting in your own backyard. 90 minutes up the road from Adelaide, in one of the darkest places on Earth, you can look up and count around 5,000 stars. From a city backyard, you'd be lucky to catch a few hundred. It's the kind of thing people fly across the world to see. We can drive to it. Kelly Kuhn, who runs River Murray Dark Sky Tours, says winter is the best season for it. The nights draw in earlier and the air is drier, and the core of the Milky Way is brighter overhead, because in these months you're looking straight into the centre of the galaxy rather than out of it. What stays with Kelly are the reactions. Some international visitors are brought to tears, she says. They've never seen stars in their life because they live in cities with such a lot of light pollution. You really don't know what you're missing until you've seen it. And the other top winter escapes in SA. Before you check those barley fairs, here are 9 more winter escapes from across the state worth the drive instead. Number 2, go off-grid with CABN's Little Timber Cabins, hidden in pockets of bush from Kaipo Forest to the Barossa to the coast. 3, dine in a winter igloo at Boston Bay on the Eyre Peninsula. 4, wake up on the water at Bill's Boathouse, tucked away on the River Murray. 5, roll up to a discovery park. Discovery parks are dotted right across the state, so you can pick one, unpack once, and day trip from there. 6, go bush and look up at Bendleby Ranges in the Southern Flinders Ranges. 7, sweat, plunge, and repeat at Island Alive on Kangaroo Island. 8, walk the wild edge of the Fluria in Deep Creek. The trails tumble through bushland to a coastline of cliffs, granite and the crashing Southern Ocean. Number 9, match Big Reds to chocolate at Elderton. Winter is when a Barossa Red makes perfect sense and Elderton leans all the way in, pairing its wines with chocolate in a historic homestead while the fire does the heavy lifting. And number 10, watch whales from your doorstep at Ocean View Cabins on Fowler's Bay. And that article was titled Fire Pits, Big Reds and the Milky Way, 10 Reasons to Embrace SA's Winter.
7: And the next article is headed Your Guide to the Top Ways to Celebrate Bastille Day in Adelaide this July. And this is taken from Glam Adelaide Online and will be read in parts. The author is Madison Holton. Bastille Day is back in Adelaide for 2026 for another year of bringing a touch of French flair into the city. From bustling markets to champagne tastings, French wine experiences and decadent pastries, local venues are embracing the French national celebration and they're doing so in style. Although the official Bastille Day celebration lands on July 14, many venues will be celebrating this weekend and the weekend beforehand. So whether you're a devoted Francophile or simply just looking for an excuse to indulge, here are some of the best ways to spend Bastille Day in Adelaide. Bastille Day at the Market. Let's celebrate Bastille Day at the Adelaide Central Market with 2 days of French-inspired food, music and culture on the 10th and the 11th of July. Take a wander through the market and enjoy champagne, music, authentic parties and artisan cheeses alongside guided tours, workshops and live entertainment. It really is a lively celebration of French joie de vivre in the heart of Adelaide. A French winter evening of food, music and celebration. Celebrate Bastille Day with an elegant evening filled with French food, music and entertainment at this community celebration in Adelaide. Guests of this event will be able to enjoy a three-course French dinner with a welcome glass of sparkling. Not to mention the range of live performances, French-themed quiz and plenty more opportunities such as dancing and socialising. And this will be at the Fullerton Park Community Centre on Saturday the 4th of July 2026 between 6pm and 10pm. And the price for adults is $65 and for children $45. And that was your guide to the top ways to celebrate Bastille Day in Adelaide this July.
6: 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And now we turn to 50 Plus SA, the New Age publication, page 32, with our next article, Stop and Pick the Flowers. There's something pretty special about cutting your own blooms straight from the field, choosing exactly what speaks to you, bundling them up with muddy hands, and driving home with a backseat full of colour. South Australia has become a destination for exactly this kind of unhurried pleasure, with a handful of flower farms now opening their gates to visitors across the Adelaide Hills, the Barossa and beyond. Here's where to go. Harndor Flower Farm, Paignton, Adelaide Hills. One of the Adelaide Hills' most loved agri-tourism destinations, Harndor Flower Farm, sits on a working property in Paignton, just minutes from Harndor. The Pick Your Own experience runs for 90 minutes and lets visitors wander the flower fields and choose their own seasonal blooms. Think ranunculus, dahlias, and whatever the season has to offer. For those who want more of a creative challenge, the Floral Design Workshop is a 2-hour hands-on session guided by the farm's florist, covering sustainable arrangements without floral foam. A self-guided tour option is available for those who'd rather stroll at their own pace, with QR codes along the trail revealing the farm's history and seasonal stories. Open Wednesday to Sunday and bookings are required. Little Lindock Flower Farm, Lindock, Barossa Valley. A boutique cut flower farm and floral design studio set in the Barossa Valley, Little Lindock is built around creativity, connection and a genuine love for growing. For those wanting more than a single afternoon in the flowers, the annual Bloom Retreat, a 3-day immersive experience for florists, flower farmers and creatives, is the farm's centrepiece, covering everything from floral design and flower farming to business strategy and social media. It's a serious investment for those looking to turn a passion into something more. The farm also grows premium cut flowers, breeds its own dahlia seedlings and sells tubers and corms seasonally for home growers. Bookings are required. And Shimmering Pines Farm, Tarlee, Clare Valley. About 90 minutes north of Adelaide is the gateway to the Clare Valley. Shimmering Pines is best known for its annual Sunflower Festival, a short spectacular window each December when the 3-acre sunflower field turns the property gold. Pick your own sessions run from spring through autumn across a range of seasonal blooms, with tickets released close to the date via their newsletter, always worth subscribing to. They go quickly. The farm also runs popular pizza and pick evenings, combining flower picking with wood-fired pizzas from Frank and Sons. Private group sessions are available for a minimum of 10 people. Very good reason to round up some friends. And that article was titled Stop and Pick the Flowers.
7: The next article is Into the Wild in Luxury. And this is from the REA magazine SA Move, and it's from page 31. South Australia's newest luxury nature stay, Safari Lodge at Monarto Safari Resort, is now open. Tucked in the heart of Monarto Safari Park's Wild Africa precinct, Safari Lodge redefines regional escapes in the Murraylands, bringing a slice of savannah-style luxury just an hour from Adelaide. With 20 private luxury safari tents positioned around a central waterhole, the Safari Lodge feels like watching a David Attenborough documentary, but in the flesh. Think zebra, giraffe and oryx wandering near your private deck. The Safari Lodge stay, managed by Journey Beyond, is all-inclusive, meaning meals, drinks and wildlife experiences, including two-day admission into Monarto Safari Park, are part of the package. The exclusive Wild Africa Sunset Safari is a particularly breathtaking way to end the day, with guests exploring the 550-hectare precinct aboard a custom-built, open-sided four-wheel drive Land Cruiser alongside expert safari guides. Private plunge pools, outdoor lounges and the lodge's Marula Day Spa offer relaxing spaces to recharge after a day exploring the wider 1,500-hectare safari park. A portion of every stay supports Monarto Safari Park's conservation programs, so your luxury escape also gives back to wildlife protection efforts closer to home. Make the most of your Maryland stay by visiting some of the nearby towns dotted around the region. Away from the lodge, there's a whole world to explore. A stone's throw from the Safari Lodge's Murray Bridge, Manum, Coorong and the Langhorne Creek wine region. And from river cruises along the Murray to exploring the Coorong Wine Trail or a leisurely bike ride through Langhorne Creek, there are so many spectacular experiences to enjoy. And that was Into the Wild in Luxury.
6: Our next article is titled King William Road. The motto is spot on, life meets style on Hyde Park Suburban Strip. And this will be read in part and is from the top 100 places to visit in SA, page 118 and 119 by Andrew Costello. One of my favourite places in Adelaide is King William Road, which is famous for its pavers and the cool sound your car makes when you're driving along it. What really makes it special is the businesses, cafes, restaurants and specialty stores dotted along the pathway. It's just 5 minutes from Adelaide CBD and is a great place for a stroll, and for that reason it feels cosmopolitan and funky, but also really relaxed, just like a little village. For some reason, the most beautiful people in SA can be spotted along this famous street. That may have something to do with the top-notch fashion boutiques, beauty salons and wellness studios. Seriously, if you want a facial or a massage, this is the place to go. As locations go, it's really accessible, and one of the best ways to get there is by tram. If you get off at the Greenhill Road stop, make sure you check out the Orient Express Model Railway Shop. It's full of tiny trains and is one of the cutest, quirkiest stores in Adelaide. King William Road is a really great place to hang out with the family too. There's plenty of green space to explore, just a hop, skip and jump away. Take the kids to Haywood Park after treating them to an ice cream. It has plenty of open space for picnics, barbecue facilities and a great playground. If you want to go a bit further, Unley Oval is nearby. There you can watch the stars of the future smack a ball around, burn off some steam and a run around the oval, and unleash the kids on the fenced play area. Millswood Croquet Club is also a short drive away. There's always something going on there. The King William Road Traders Association is a passionate and active bunch. They are devoted to making sure this place flourishes, and it's always top of your mind when looking for a day out. King William Road is also very close to the place I would live if I ever won the lottery. Cool, tree-lined Victoria Avenue. And that article is titled King William Road.
7: 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I'm Mike Scandrett-Smith, and reading with me was Tanya Newman, and she was the editor, and I was your panel operator. 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

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I'm your host, Mike Cannon. He keeps ex-PMs on retainer, parties with Trump, and dines with King Charles. He's one of Australia's richest men. This is the billionaire cardboard king, Anthony Pratt, who built his father's American dream. He rarely gives interviews, but recently spoke to Jane Cadzow for the Age Good Weekend magazine. Last November, Anthony Pratt was hosting a party at Trump's glitzy Mar-a-Lago club in Palm Beach, Florida, and had hired country singer Keith Urban to entertain his 700 guests. But it was the arrival of the club's owner that made Pratt's night. President Trump was kind enough to pop in, he tells me, eyes lighting up at the memory. Pratt may be Donald Trump's greatest Australian supporter. He has taken out full-page advertisements in American newspapers to declare his admiration for the US president, poured millions of dollars into his political campaigns, and pledged billions to his program to boost US manufacturing. When Trump turned up at the party, it was confirmation that those efforts were appreciated. He ended up sitting at my table with me for an hour and a half while we watched Keith's performance together. So I consider him a friend, says Pratt, still buzzing with delight at the honour bestowed on him. With his two sisters, he owns Australia's biggest packaging and recycling company, Visy, which has sales of $4 billion a year and employs more than 7,000 people across the country. But it is in the US where Pratt lives with his third wife, Claudine Revere, and their two teenage children, that he has made the bulk of his fortune. He is the sole owner of Visy's US offshoot, Pratt Industries, which has more than 12,000 employees in 25 states. He says, Pratt Industries is now the largest individually owned manufacturing company in America. Whichever way you look at it, building an enterprise of that size is quite an achievement. Because Visy and Pratt Industries are both private companies, with no obligation to publish financial results, accurately assessing their value is difficult. But according to the Bloomberg Billionaires Index, the group has annual sales of about $14 billion, and Pratt is, at the time of writing, the 296th wealthiest person in the world, with an estimated net worth of $16 billion. When former Victorian Premier Daniel Andrews visited Pratt's four-level Manhattan apartment, he was dazzled by the art on the walls. He says, "It was as if I was visiting MoMA or the Met. Renoir, Picasso, Gauguin, Dali, all looking down on the luncheon table." Trump isn't the only holder of high office to be drawn into the Prattosphere. At a party in March at Pratt's home, Raheen, PM Anthony Albanese and Premier Jacinta Allen sat at his table. He is a major donor to both the Labor and Liberal parties, and helps cushion the retirement of party leaders by hiring them as consultants. Andrews confirms to me that he is on Pratt's payroll, as do Paul Keating, who was Labor Prime Minister from 1991 to 1996, and Tony Abbott, Liberal Prime Minister from 2013 to 2015. When I ask Abbott what he does for his $8,000 a month, he goes a bit vague, saying, "Look, I have been asked occasionally for insight into how some particular issue might be best approached. I've been asked occasionally if I might attend an event where my presence could be useful. That kind of thing." Keating, who is paid $25,000 a month, has said previously, "My advice is limited to big-picture issues of the international kind." That puzzles me at first. How much advice on big-picture international matters does Pratt need? He isn't an arms dealer. He makes cardboard boxes. It turns out, though, that Pratt is a boxmaker with attitude. He likes to be at the centre of things, wants to be in the know. By associating with movers and shakers, many of them beholden to him for one reason or another, he cements his place as a man of consequence. When he built a paper mill and adjacent box factory in Kentucky, Democratic Governor Andy Beshear showed his gratitude by making him a Kentucky Colonel. That is an honorary title, obviously, but Pratt has adopted it for regular use. A recent Visy promotion refers to
our chairman, Colonel Anthony Pratt, as if the company were led by a swashbuckling military officer. At the Raheen shindig, Pratt wore a diagonally striped tie, his name printed on each stripe. Fleets of waiters circulated with trays of mum champagne. PM Albanese told the crowd, "Anthony certainly knows how to throw a fantastic party." The entertainer that night was Kylie Minogue, Australia's seemingly ageless princess of pop, whose $3 million appearance fee may have partly explained the bright smile she wore when posing for photographs with Pratt. Days after the party, still trying to get "Can't Get You Out of My Head," I study a picture of the diminutive singer standing beside her beaming benefactor. It occurs to me that, with enough money, you can collect not just paintings, but people. Pratt himself has put it this way: "My superpower is that I am rich." Trump hasn't always been kind to Pratt. "A red-haired weirdo from Australia," the US president once called him on social media. As he has aged, he's 66, his curls have thinned and faded. His complexion is extremely pale. He wears running shoes all the time, even with suits, yet has the look of a person who goes outside only to cross the pavement to his limousine. Caroline Kennedy, former US ambassador to Australia, mentions on the phone that, having injured her foot, she too was in sneakers the first time she met Pratt. Before she took up her post in Canberra in 2022, Pratt invited her to a gathering at the Manhattan apartment. That Pratt sought her out wasn't surprising to Kennedy. "Obviously, Anthony is a person that every ambassador meets at some point because he's such a leading figure in the US-Australian alliance and relationship." As an example of his nurturing of the bond, she cites his funding of a specialised unit focusing on Australia within the Center for Strategic and International Studies, a Washington think tank. Pratt's main address is a large house an hour's drive north of Manhattan. Within a week of Trump's re-election in November 2024, he announced that he had been granted permanent U.S. residency. Years earlier, he had been filmed looking down the barrel of a camera and saying, "God bless America, the greatest country on earth." He retains Australian citizenship, though, and it is plain to former Labor Prime Minister Kevin Rudd that he is loyal to the land of his birth. For Team Australia, he's always been prepared to put his hand in his pocket to help with corporate sponsorship of major embassy events. Rudd estimates that during his 3-year term in Washington, Pratt contributed several hundred thousand dollars. While Caroline Kennedy was in Australia, she read up a little on Pratt and his relatives. The clan is known for its philanthropy and patronage of the arts, but also for outbreaks of the kinds of shenanigans that make headlines in gossip columns. The family dramas, as Kennedy calls them. Mistresses, lawsuits, inheritance disputes. When it comes to complicated dynastic dynamics, it's probably hard to impress a Kennedy, but Caroline sounds genuinely intrigued by the Pratts. She says, "Anthony seems to be the quietest one of the bunch." Had Kennedy seen the video clip of Pratt gyrating around a stage in a figure-hugging white jumpsuit, his Elvis at Las Vegas routine? Perhaps not. Pratt isn't keen to be profiled. His advisor says in an email, "As you are probably aware, Anthony gives very few interviews that aren't specifically about his business." Nevertheless, the advisor sends names of people willing to speak to me about Pratt, everyone from his rabbi to the widow of his late friend, boxer Muhammad Ali. I'm told we can meet when he visits Melbourne, though everything Pratt says will be off the record. When Pratt and I have had a half-hour chat and he has returned to New York in his private jet, that's reversed. I can quote Pratt after all. My request for a follow-up interview is declined. In a way, Pratt's wariness is understandable. 3 years ago, he was caught on tape making wildly indiscreet observations about Trump, King Charles, and others he has courted. Someone had secretly recorded his comments and leaked them to The Age, the Sydney Morning Herald, and 60 Minutes. For Pratt, who has always tried to control what is written about him,
That must have been traumatic. It was a fascinating glimpse into the way his mind works. Musing about Trump, Pratt seemed torn between distaste for his crassness and admiration for his ruthlessness. He said, "Can you imagine how yuck it would be to poke someone's eyes out in a fight?"

that he avoids jail. He won't go up to someone and say, I want you to kill someone. What he'll say is, he'll send someone to tell someone to kill someone. In 2020, Pratt invited Trump advisor and former New York mayor, Rudy Giuliani, to his 60th birthday party in Melbourne. The celebration was cancelled because of the COVID-19 pandemic. Pratt said on the tape, I paid him about $1 million to come out as a celebrity guest, but it didn't happen. So now he rings me once a week. Pratt sounded content with that outcome. Rudy is someone that I hope will be useful one day. Plus, I just think he's cool. What was clear was that Pratt knew to be cautious in his dealings with Trump and Giuliani. He said, all of these guys are like the mafia. You want to be a customer, not a competitor. Some say that to understand Pratt, you had to know his father, Richard Pratt, a dynamic and charismatic character. Richard was the son of Leon and Paula Przeciecki, who changed the family surname after migrating from Poland in 1938. They settled in Shepparton, where they started making cardboard boxes to replace the heavy wooden crates used by local fruit growers. The young Richard was athletic, good-looking, a champion footballer, and a talented actor. He appeared in London and New York productions of Ray Lawler's Summer of the 17th Doll. When he took over the family business after Leon's death in 1969, Vizzy was a $5 million company with two box factories. Over the next 40 years, he turned it into a packaging and recycling empire. Richard was a big wheel and a respected member of Melbourne society, even if everyone knew that, apart from his three children with his wife, Jean, he had a daughter with his long-standing mistress. That daughter, Paula Hitchcock, is waging a legal battle for a larger share of his estate. It was Richard who started the family tradition of political patronage. In the mid-1990s, he was reported to have paid consultancy fees to former Prime Ministers Bob Hawke and Gough Whitlam, former State Premiers Rupert Hamer and Nick Greiner, and retired Victorian Police Commissioner Mick Miller. He was President of Carlton Football Club, Foundation Chancellor of Swinburne University of Technology, and Head of the Victorian Arts Centre Trust. But his reputation took a major hit in late 2005 when the Australian Competition and Consumer Commission prosecuted Vizzy for price fixing and market rigging. The federal court fined it $36 million, which was the largest financial penalty imposed in Australian corporate history, though, as some commentators pointed out, a small fraction of the amount that box customers had lost as a result of artificially inflated prices. Richard faced four criminal charges for lying to the cartel investigation. He died of prostate cancer, aged 74, in 2009, the day after the charges were withdrawn due to his ill health. Despite his fall from grace, the Victorian Labor government held a state memorial service for him. Anthony, Richard's oldest child and only son, had joined Vizzy after graduating from Monash and a stint at management consultants McKinsey and Co. At Richard's funeral, he said his father was his hero. But several people tell me the two had an extremely rocky relationship. I think Richard had genuine love for his son, says Ashok Jacob, a former MD of Thorney Holdings, the investment arm of the Pratt Group. But he was very, very tough on Anthony. For all his charm, Richard could be an unreasonably demanding boss, exploding with anger if his high expectations weren't met. And no one felt his wrath more than Anthony. To expand the business to the US had long been Richard's dream. Anthony says he learnt his part in the plan at the end of a family holiday in the US in 1991. As his parents prepared to board the plane home, his father said to him, "You're staying." That night, 31-year-old Anthony drove to Macon, Georgia, where Richard had bought an old paper mill. He checked into a Howard Johnson's, where they bolt the TV remote to the side table so you don't steal it. And I lived there for about 2 years. It was pretty lonely, I guess.
After selling that first mill in 1992,

Anthony moved to Atlanta, where he established Pratt Industries headquarters. In 2000, he bought Villa Juanita, the 3-hectare estate known to Atlantans as the Great Gatsby House. 6 of the last 8 paper mills built in the U.S. belong to Pratt Industries, along with more than 65 box factories. But Pratt makes the point that getting a foothold in the U.S. was a long and grueling process. Richard provided the financial backing for the U.S. operation, but with the funds came enormous pressure to succeed, and a lot of long-distance advice. Pratt says with a faint smile, 10,000 hours a day on the phone. During our meeting, Pratt is affable but reserved. Tony Abbott says, "We tend to think of people who are very successful in business as being brash and domineering, but that's not Anthony's style at all. He's courteous, he's polite, he listens at least as much as he talks." Richard Pratt had a big baritone voice and the ability to flick the switch to vaudeville. At parties for busy customers and staff, he would commandeer the microphone and sing "If I Were a Rich Man." Anthony? Very different, says Abbott. He's not flamboyant or ostentatious or showy or anything like that. I ask Abbott if he has seen photos of Pratt at the Met Gala in New York. In 2025, he wore a green and yellow suit plastered with his company logo, Pratt 100% recycled, and a green bowler hat. Abbott says he missed those pictures. I'm guessing he hasn't seen the Elvis video either. Busy got into recycling early. Not out of concern for the environment, Pratt says, but for the same reason Richard always underordered when he bought Chinese takeaway for the family. He hated waste. Typically, 10% of paper that gets turned into cardboard and made into boxes ends up as offcuts. Pratt explains, "We get $1,000 a ton for selling boxes, but when you sell the offcuts to the garbage man, you only get $50 a ton. So the idea my father had was to recycle the offcuts back into making his own paper." In the US, that policy held them back. As Pratt recalls, "Our competitors would say, 'Why would you buy a recycled box when you can have one made from trees?'" The turning point, he says, was the release of An Inconvenient Truth, the 2006 documentary that dramatically raised awareness of global warming. The message that recycling could help save the planet changed his company's fortunes, and he pledged to invest $1 billion over a decade into recycling and waste-to-energy plants. He supported Hillary Clinton's run for president in 2016, but when Trump confounded expectations by beating Clinton, he smoothly transitioned to being a Trump supporter. Because he wasn't a US citizen, he was unable to contribute to Trump's inauguration fund, but his American wife, Claudine, whose hospitality company had the catering contract at the Central Park skating rink then operated by Trump, kicked in $1 million. In 2017, after Trump cut the U.S. corporate tax rate from 35% to 21%, Pratt joined Mar-a-Lago. In 2019, soon after Pratt attended a White House dinner for then-Australian Prime Minister Scott Morrison, Trump opened a Pratt Industries mill in Ohio. There was another invitation to the White House last year, after Pratt undertook to invest $5 billion in American manufacturing. He was one of a number of deep-pocketed tycoons in the room, all of them Trump backers, but the president singled him out. Pratt tells me, "During the press conference, he gave a shout-out to my friend Anthony, so that was nice." Nicer than the red-haired weirdo crack, that's for sure. Trump hurled the insult in 2023 after the American ABC TV revealed that the president had told Pratt sensitive information about the tactical capabilities of U.S. nuclear subs at Mar-a-Lago in April 2021. Pratt didn't keep the potential security breach under his hat. He reported the conversation to at least 45 people, including 11 staff, 10 Australian officials, 3 former Australian prime ministers, and 6 journalists.
In an interview on CNN, former Mar-a-Lago employee Brian Butler said the submarine snafu wasn't the first time that Pratt's relationship with Trump had concerned him. "Red flags went up in my mind years before that." Butler said Pratt brought 30 or 40 people to parties at the club. Butler claimed, "It might cost $1,000 or $1,500 per person. He would give $1 million. When Trump stood for re-election in 2024, Pratt gave $10 million to his action committee, MAGA Inc. Then he bought space in the New York Times to congratulate the president. "Pratt is certainly transactional," says Joe Aston, "but at least he's open about it. He's like, we curry favour with the serving president or prime minister because it's good for business. We want to be close to whoever's the winner. He doesn't even pretend that it's about policy." I ask Caroline Kennedy what she makes of her friend Pratt's wooing of Trump. She says, "I think it's a business strategy." Paul Keating agrees that Pratt is merely being a smart operator, saying, "Anthony may have become Trump's favourite groupie. I mean, you would be a groupie, wouldn't you, if you were getting the US president endorsing you?" One of the bonds between Keating and Pratt is their shared belief that Australia's $4.5 trillion superannuation system has the potential to be an important source of financing for Australian businesses. Pratt sponsors and co-hosts an annual meeting on superannuation lending, an annual recycling roundtable with the Sydney Morning Herald and The Age, and a global food forum with The Australian. Keating says his work for Pratt is his only consultancy, and that $25,000 a month isn't his motivation. "It's pin money, in my terms. I'm just doing Anthony a favour, fundamentally." "It's certainly pin money to Pratt," I say. Keating replies, "Not even tip of the pin money to Anthony." Billionaires aren't super popular at present. On the street outside the Raheen party, a group of protesters struck up a chant aimed at Pratt and his guests, who were guilty by association. "Eat your pheasants, drink your wine, your days are numbered, bourgeois swine." Game birds weren't actually on the menu, but we got the drift. At least we did when we left the marquee. Inside, it was hard to hear anything over the strains of the Locomotion and other hits from the Kylie Minogue songbook. Before the dancing started, Premier Jacinta Allen thanked Pratt and his sisters, Heloise Pratt and Fiona Jaminda, for their financial support of worthy causes and deserving Victorian institutions. The family's two main charitable foundations give away close to $11 million a year between them. Kevin Rudd says, "He doesn't just sit on his pile, he does things with it for the broader good." Pratt says it's worth remembering that philanthropy can be good for business. He tells a story about visiting a $250 million aquarium given to the city of Atlanta by Bernie Marcus, co-founder of Home Depot, the largest home improvement retailer in the US. Pratt left a donation. He says, "And 3 months after that, as if by a miracle, Home Depot started buying boxes from us. Now they're our biggest customer." Pratt lets that sink in for a moment. Then he says, "Einstein used to say coincidences are God's way of remaining anonymous. I do believe in a sort of mystical dimension to it." Here's what financial analyst Jason Ward believes. The very rich should focus less on philanthropy and more on paying their fair share of taxes. Ward, the Australian-based principal analyst at the not-for-profit think tank, the Centre for International Corporate Tax Accountability and Research, has compiled Australian Taxation Office data on Pratt Consolidated Holdings Proprietary Limited, the corporate umbrella for Pratt's businesses, including Visy in Australia and Pratt Industries in the US. He says that in the last 11 years for which figures are publicly available, 2014 to 2024, the company had average annual revenue of $3 billion, yet there was zero tax paid in 6 out of the 11 years. How is that possible? Ward says, "It looks like the business is structured in such a way so as not to make a lot of money on paper." Ward believes the smoking gun is a declared profit margin that averages just 2.6% a year,
far lower than would be expected of competently run enterprises. The sheer complexity of the corporate setup also rings warning bells, he says. I mean, it's completely global. There are huge numbers of subsidiaries in lots of different jurisdictions, including lots of tax havens. Workers at Visy Packaging in Shepparton held a six-month campaign of rolling strikes in 2023, demanding a pay rise, which they eventually got. One night during the pandemic, police arrived at Raheen and found a table set for a Shabbat dinner for a dozen people, allegedly flouting lockdown laws. Leaked video footage showed the guests going down a stairwell to hide from the police, then re-emerging after their departure. A Victoria Police spokesperson said no action was taken against the Pratts because no offence was detected. The pandemic was pure gold for the packaging business, Pratt tells me, because suddenly everyone was shopping online. Lo and behold, like manna from heaven, home delivery of boxes became a thing. It really doubled the size of the industry in many ways. John Hamre, chief executive of Washington's Center for Strategic and International Studies, says of Pratt, I think his inherent temperament is that he's shy, but he knows very precisely what he's after. It's why he's a billionaire and I'm not. Before Minogue's performance at the Raheen party, Pratt belted out a few bars of the Beatles' Oh Darling, gamely accompanied by MC Karl Stefanovic. After that, Pratt showed a video of previous turns he'd done at Visy parties, from duets with singer-songwriters like Paul Anka and Burt Bacharach to the Elvis routine. In the audience, I reflected that if Hamre was right about him being shy, he hid it well. And that's where we leave Anthony Pratt and People in Profile for today. I'm your host, Mike Cannon. If there's someone you'd like to hear about, please let us know. 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

0: 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I'm Tim McQueen. Cover to Cover is recorded on the unceded lands of the Wurundjeri Woiwurrung people of the Kulin Nation. I acknowledge Aboriginal and Torres Strait Islander people as the first Australians and traditional owners and caretakers across our broadcast areas. I pay respects to elders past, present and emerging, and to Indigenous listeners. In this edition, Barry Levney finishes the stories from B.T. O'Sullivan, Death of a Slaughterman, and he also reads Regret by Guy de Maupassant and In Sight of the Lake by Alice Munro.
1: Death of a Slaughterman by B.T. O'Sullivan. This episode dates back to 1961, when Anne was pregnant with our youngest child, Derek, and was booked to fly out with the twins on the last possible flight before she reached the stage of pregnancy at which she was not permitted to fly. It was a brisk, foggy Sunday morning, so the Queensland Airlines DC-3 overflew Monto, landed at Thangool, and was rescheduled to return about an hour or so later. This was good news. Firstly, as it was frightfully cold at Monto Airport, and secondly, it was a blessing to be able to avoid a rough flight over the mountains and another landing, when all passengers, including our family, would be sick. We had just received the message in time to prevent us leaving for the strip for another hour when the police sergeant, Phil King, walked in our back door and dragged me off, saying that there had been a murder-suicide in the butcher's slaughterhouse, and that I, as government medical officer, was required to attend the scene. He ignored my protests and said that my wife and kids could either get out to the strip under their own steam, or the plane would wait for them until I came back. We drove out in the police utility to Buckby's slaughter yard, which was almost next door to the airstrip, and found a very pale Mick Buckby standing some 200 or 300 metres from the building, retching and spitting. There, on the concrete floor of the killing room, lay a body with his shattered head over the drain, and the abattoir rifle resting across his body. His head was turned slightly to the right. The bullet's entry point was visible behind his left ear, and the greater part of the top of his skull had been blown off. Most of the blood had run down the drain, and the flattened bullet was visible in one of the clotted pools of blood. To the sergeant, it was an open and shut case of suicide, and I was not going to argue, as I had the spent bullet, and I wanted to get Anne on that plane. We drove back to town. I loaded Anne and the twins into our car and raced out to the strip. The plane had arrived and the crew was making a big fuss about the delay and the effect on their schedule. But their ears were flapping to get the gory news straight from the horse's mouth. So I pretended that I didn't know what they were talking about and knew nothing. And they, the crew and passengers, the airport manager, the travel agent and the rest of the spectators were like a lot of kids deprived of their treat. So I said, "Which do you want? Murder or suicide?" They all plumped for murder, so I told them the gory details and just left them to digest the facts. After the plane departed, I drove home via the morgue to complete certain formalities, noting that Mr. M was fully dressed, including wearing shoes and socks, measuring bullet holes, length of the rifle barrel, the length of his arms, etc., etc., and finally preparing a death certificate and superficial post-mortem report. As soon as I phoned the police station, Phil was around like a shot to collect these essential documents and said that Mick Buckby was feeling a bit better and was at his mother's hotel, the Royal, attempting to eat some breakfast. "Come on," he said, "let's go and stir him up." So to the pub we marched, as it was just down the road, with Phil swinging a large empty bucket. There was a very subdued Mick chewing some cornflakes when Phil crashed in saying, "Here you are, Mick, just the thing for breakfast, a bucket of brains." Poor Mick was out in a flash, vomiting over the railings. Mick Buckby was an amazing fellow. He was the only son of a butcher and horse trainer father and publican mother. A great buffoon, but a giant of a man. He boarded at CEGS during my time and had his backside caned almost daily, but the discomfort never reached his brain. He was much the same when he did his national service training, always in trouble, but he was huge, very powerful, and very fit. So he laughed his way through many extra drills and the like. One day his company was putting on a mortar chute with 3-inch mortars. Very dangerous weapons that fired a bomb weighing some 12 kilograms and on impact had a killing radius of about 100 meters. There were VIPs and brass hats there to watch the display, so it must have been something new. Then a mortar misfired. Instead of propelling the bomb some kilometers to hit the designated target, it just went pop and fired the missile about 200 meters straight up in the air. Who ran laughing out of the ranks and caught it? None other than Mick. He should have been awarded a medal for bravery, but he was put on a charge for undisciplined behaviour. Mick thought nothing of killing a bullock in the paddock, skinning it, quartering it, and running back to the slaughterhouse with a side of beef on each shoulder. I, on rare occasions, played golf with him. One day on the ninth hole he hooked a towering drive over the fence, the ball hitting a tree high up, about 50 metres out of bounds, and bounced back into the middle of the fairway. He lined up, hooked the ball again with a lower trajectory straight at the fence. The ball struck the top strand of wire and finished near the green. He chipped onto the green and missed a short putt and let out a great cry about being unlucky. Back to the slaughterman. He and his wife were displaced persons from Eastern Europe, both short of stature and quite broad. They had at least 10 children, and she was totally deaf. He was an alcoholic who seldom held a job for long, and in his drunken rages would beat up his wife and children. They had been in Monto only for a short time, yet his drunken habits were well known in the town. But as Mick said, as long as he did his work well and didn't run up any debts, he would keep his job, as it wasn't easy to entice a skilled slaughterman to a country town. Part of the deal was a house in the holding paddock across the road from the abattoir, provided free of rent, no running water or electricity, but it was a substantial farmhouse, and they all fitted in somehow, and it became their home. On the Saturday night before his death, he drank as usual in one of the hotels until closing time, and was observed about midnight staggering along the road towards the abattoir. As he did this most Saturday nights, no one thought anything of it, and certainly no one would have been likely to offer him a lift home, as his drunken moods were well known. He usually reached the abattoir, passed out on the killing room floor, and was roused by Mick and the apprentice on their arrival next morning. The slaughterman was under medium height with short arms. The abattoir rifle was an old long-barreled 32-inch Winchester. I have very long arms and could only just position the muzzle behind my left ear and at not quite the correct angle. Why his left ear? I wasn't game to ask whether he was left or right-handed. His head was tilted to the right, so the left side of his head was uppermost. He was also fully dressed so that he could not have pulled the trigger with his big toe. The bullet travelled at almost a right angle from the point of entry. Put a finger just behind your left ear and think about it. I believe that one of his children decided to put an end to their mother's beatings, sneaked across the paddock, watched him stagger in and pass out on the floor, put the gun behind his ear and pulled the trigger, and dropped the rifle across his body. The sergeant wrote it off as suicide, and what was the alternative? His poor wife had suffered enough, and the locals were happy to think that he committed suicide in a fit of the DTs or alcoholic remorse. I never heard one whisper to the contrary, and after the burial, the family quietly departed with their few pathetic belongings to places unknown. And that was Death of a Slaughterman by B.T. O'Sullivan. If this story has raised any issues for you, please call Lifeline on 131114. Regret by Guy de Maupassant. Monsieur Saval, popularly known in Mantes as Old Saval, has just got up. It is raining on a sad autumn day. Leaves are falling. They fall slowly like a different, denser and more leisurely kind of rain. Monsieur Saval is not in the best of spirits. He paces from his fireplace to his window and back to his fireplace again. It is one of life's darker days. And for him now, dark days are all there will be, for he is 62. He is a lonely old bachelor with no one in his life close to him. How sad it will be to die like this, all alone, with no one to love, and with no one in turn devoted to him. He thinks how bare, how empty his life is. He remembers the dim, distant past, his childhood, the house with his parents in it, school, outings, his days as a law student in Paris. Then he remembers his father's illness and subsequent death. Saval had returned to live with his mother. The two of them had shared a perfectly happy, peaceful life together. Then she too had died. Oh, how sad life is. He was left all alone. And now soon he too would die. He would just disappear, and that would be that. No more Monsieur Paul Saval on the face of the earth. What a terrible thing. Other people carrying on living, loving, and laughing. Yes, other people having fun, and he would be no more. Isn't it strange how people can laugh and have fun while the certainty of death remains constant? If it were merely probable, you could still live in hope. But no, it is inevitable. As inevitable as night follows day. If only his life had at least been a full one. If he had done something, tasted pleasure or success, or experienced some satisfaction or other. But no, he had had nothing like that either. He had never done anything at all except get up in the morning, eat at the same time every day, and then go to bed. And that is how he had reached the age of 62. He had not even married, as other men had done. Why was that? Yes, why had he never married? He could have done. He had enough capital. Was it lack of opportunity? Maybe that was it. But people make opportunities, don't they? He was obviously just too casual about things, that's all. Being casual about things had been his greatest fault, the biggest flaw in his character, his weakness, you might say. How many people fail in life through being too casual about things? But, on the other hand, it's just so difficult for certain personalities to get up and do things, take some initiative, say things, think things through, and so forth. He had not even been loved. No woman had gone to sleep with her head on his chest, in the complete abandonment of love. He had never known the exquisite pain of waiting for someone to come, the heavenly thrill in the squeeze of a hand, or the ecstasy of triumphant passion. What heavenly happiness must flood into your heart when lips meet for the first time, when four arms combine into a single being, the supremely happy unity of two creatures madly in love. Monsieur Saval sat down in his dressing gown and put his feet up close to the fire. No doubt about it, his life was a failure. A total failure. And yet he himself had loved. He had loved in secret, painfully and, of course, casually, as usual. Yes, he had been in love with Madame Sandré, the wife of his old chum, Sandley, and now herself his old friend too. Oh, if only he had known her as a young woman. But he had been too late. When he met her, she was already married. He would certainly have proposed to her, no question of that. And despite that, how he had loved her, constantly, from the very first day they had met. He remembered how he had felt every time he saw her, and how sad he was to leave her side. He remembered now all the sleepless nights of his life that he had spent thinking about her. In the mornings, he always used to wake up feeling a little bit less in love. Why was that? How pretty she was in those days. A sweet, blonde, curly-headed little thing, always bubbling with laughter. Sandley was not the man she ought to have married. Now she was 58. She seemed happy. Oh, if only she had loved him back then. If only she had loved him. And why should she not have? Considering how much Saval loved Madame Sandley, Saval began to wonder about 1,000 more things. He went back over his entire life, trying to recall a whole host of details. He remembered all the long evenings playing écarté at Sandley's house when she was full of youthful charm. He remembered things she had said to him, the tone of her voice, and the gentle, meaningful smile she would give him. He remembered how the three of them used to go for walks along the banks of the Seine, the picnics they used to have, always on a Sunday, since Sandray worked in the administration. Suddenly, a vivid memory came back to him of one afternoon he had spent with her in a little wood that ran alongside the river. They had all set off in the morning, taking a packed lunch. It was one of those brilliant spring days which go completely to your head. Everything smells wonderful, and the world is a happy place. The birds sing more merrily than ever, and even their wings seem to flutter faster. The three had sat down on the grass to eat under some willows, near the water, which flowed slowly in the heat of the sun. The air was warm around them, and full of the smell of sap. They drank it all in. What a day that was! What a day! After lunch, Sandley had lain flat on his back and fallen asleep. "Best nap of my life," he had said when he awoke from it. Madame Sandley had taken Saval's arm, and the two of them had set off along the river bank. She was leaning on him, laughing and saying, "I'm tipsy, you know, my dear. Quite tipsy." Quivering all over with emotion, feeling himself grow pale and fearful lest he appear too bold or lest his trembling hand betray his secret, he looked at her. She had made a coronet of greenery and water lilies and asked him, "There, what do you think of me in this, then?" And as he said nothing, since he could think of no response except possibly to fall on his knees, she began to laugh, an unhappy little laugh in his face. "You great lummox, can't you think of anything to say?" And still, though he was close to tears, not a word would come out. All this returned to him now in every minute detail. Why had she said, "You great lummox, or can't you think of anything to say," like that? And he remembered with what tenderness she had leaned on him. Passing beneath an overhanging branch, he had actually felt her ear against his cheek. Imagine it! He had drawn back quickly in case she thought he had engineered the contact. When he had wondered aloud whether it was time they were getting back, she had given him a very peculiar sort of look. Yes, really a very strange look indeed. He had thought nothing of it at the time, but now it was all coming back to him. "Just as you like, my dear. If you're tired, let's go back." And he had replied, "It's not that. But don't you think Sandley will have woken up by now?" Shrugging her shoulders, she said, "Oh, of course, if you're afraid my husband might have woken up, that's different. That means we must go back, of course." She had said nothing as they returned. She had no longer leaned on his arm, however. Why was that? He had never before wondered why that was. It was beginning to seem as if he was on the verge of discovering something hitherto unknown to him. Could it be that... Monsieur Saval could feel himself colouring, and he leapt to his feet. It was as if he had heard Madame Sandré say 30 years earlier, "I love you." Could that be the case? What was dawning on him was sheer torture. Was it possible that he had not seen, not even guessed? Oh, if only it were true. Imagine if he had been so close to happiness, and just not able to grasp it. "I must know," he said to himself. "I can't bear not knowing. I must find out." He got dressed hurriedly, flinging on his clothes and thinking, "I'm 62, she's 58. Surely at this stage I can ask her." And he went out. Sandré's house was on the other side of the street, almost directly opposite his own. He banged on the knocker, and the little parlour maid opened the door. She was astonished to see him there so early. "Monsieur Saval, at this time of day? Is anything the matter?" Saval replied, "No, love, nothing. Just go and tell the mistress I'd like a word with her straight away. I'm afraid Madame's busy at the stove making her stock of pear jam for the winter. She's not, like, dressed properly, you know." "Never mind about that. Doesn't matter. Tell her it's very important." With long, nervous strides, but no feeling of embarrassment, Saval began to pace the salon. He would ask her for this information just as he would ask for a recipe. He was 62, for heaven's sake. The door opened and she appeared. She was now a plump, roly-poly of a woman with round cheeks and a ringing laugh. She walked in, holding her hands well away from her sides. Her bare arms in their rolled-up sleeves were sticky with sugary juice. Concerned, she asked, "My dear, what's the matter? You're not ill, I hope?" "No, my dear friend, not at all," he replied. "But there's something which is very important to me that I'd like to ask you. Promise you'll give me an absolutely honest answer." She smiled. "I'm always honest. Ask away." "Well, this is the thing. I've loved you from the day I first saw you."
2: "Did you ever have any idea?"
1: There was something of the old tone in her voice when she laughingly replied, "You great lummock, of course I did, from the word go." Saval began to tremble. He stammered, "You knew?" "So..." He stopped. "So... what?" she asked. "Well, I mean..." he went on. "What did you think? What would you have said if..." She laughed even more. Drops of the syrup were dripping off her fingertips onto the parquet floor. "Me? You never asked me. It was hardly up to me to make a declaration." At this he took a step towards her. "Tell me. Tell me. You remember that day Sandré fell asleep after lunch, when we went as far as that bend together?" He waited for her to speak. She had stopped laughing and was looking him straight in the eye. "Of course I remember." He went on, trembling slightly. "Well, that day, if I'd shown a bit of initiative, what would you have done?" She began to smile the smile of a happy woman who has no regrets in life, and replied frankly, with a touch of irony in her voice, "I would have been yours, of course." With this, she turned on her heel and fled back to her jam. Saval went out into the street again, poleaxed as if by the news of some disaster. Looking straight ahead, he strode like a robot through the rain down to the river. When he reached the bank, he turned right and followed it as if driven by some instinct. His clothes were wringing wet and his hat, limp and shapeless as a rag, dripped like a roof. On and on he walked until he came to the place where they had lunched on that distant day he remembered with such anguish. There, surrounded by the leafless trees, he sat down and allowed his own tears to fall. And that was Regret by Guy de Maupassant. In Sight of the Lake by Alice Munro. A woman goes to her doctor to have a prescription renewed. But the doctor is not there. It's her day off. In fact, the woman has got the day wrong. She has mixed up Monday with Tuesday. This is the very thing she wanted to talk to the doctor about, as well as renewing the prescription. She has wondered if her mind is slipping a bit. "What a laugh," she has expected the doctor to say. "Your mind, you of all people." It isn't that the doctor knows her all that well, but they do have friends in common. Instead, the doctor's assistant phones a day later to say that the prescription is ready and that an appointment has been made for the woman, her name is Nancy, to be examined by a specialist about this mind problem. "It isn't mind, it's just memory." "Whatever. The specialist deals with elderly patients." Indeed, elderly patients who are off their nut. The girl laughs. Finally, somebody laughs. She says that the specialist's office is located in a village called Hyman, 20 or so miles away from where Nancy lives. "Oh dear, a marriage specialist," says Nancy. The girl doesn't get it, begs her pardon. "Never mind, I'll be there." What has happened in the last few years is that specialists are located all over the place. Your CAT scan is in one town and your cancer person in another. Pulmonary problems in a third, and so on. This is so you won't have to travel to the city hospital. But it can take about as long, since not all these towns have hospitals, and you have to ferret out where the doctor is once you get there. It is for this reason that Nancy decides to drive to the village of the elderly specialist, as she decides to call him, on the evening before the day of her appointment. That should give her lots of time to find out where he is, so there will be no danger of her arriving all flustered or even a little late, creating a bad impression right off the bat. Her husband could go with her, but she knows that he wants to watch a soccer game on television. He is an economist who watches sports half the night and works on his books the other half, though he tells her to say he is retired. She says she wants to find the place herself. The girl in the doctor's office has given her directions to the town. The evening is beautiful, but when she turns off the highway, driving west, she finds that the sun is just low enough to shine into her face. If she sits up quite straight, however, and lifts her chin, she can get her eyes into shadow. Also, she has good sunglasses. She can read the sign, which tells her that she has 8 miles to go to the village of Hyman. Hyman. So that's what it was. No joke. Population 1553. Why do they bother to put the 3 on? Every soul counts. She has a habit of checking out small places just for fun to see if she could live there. This one seems to fill the bill. A decent-sized market where you could get fairly fresh vegetables, though they would probably not be from the fields around about. Okay, coffee. Then a laundromat and a pharmacy, which could fill your prescriptions even if they didn't stock the better class of magazines. There are signs, of course, that the place has seen better days. A clock that no longer tells the time presides over a window which promises fine jewellery, but now appears to be full of any old china, crocks and pails and wreaths twisted out of wires. She gets to look at some of this trash because she has chosen to park in front of the shop where it is displayed. She thinks that she may as well search out the doctor's office on foot. And almost too soon to give her satisfaction, she does see a dark brick one-story building in the utilitarian style of the last century, and she is ready to bet that is it.
2: Doctors in small towns used to have their working quarters as part of their houses, but then they had to have space where cars could park, and they put up something like this. Reddish-brown bricks, and sure enough, the sign, Medical Dental, a parking lot behind the building. In her pocket, she has the doctor's name, and she gets out the scrap of paper to check it. The names on the frosted glass door are Dr. H. W. Forsyth, dentist, Dr. Donald McMillan, physician. These names are not on Nancy's piece of paper. And no wonder, because nothing is written there but a number. It is the shoe size of her husband's sister, who is dead. The number is 07.5. It takes her a while to figure that out, the O standing for Olivia, but scribbled in a hasty way. She can only recall faintly something about buying slippers when Olivia was in the hospital. That's no use to her, anyway. One solution may be that the doctor she will see has newly moved into this building and the name on the door has not been changed yet. She should ask somebody. First, she should ring the bell on the off chance that somebody is there, working late. She does this, and it is a good thing in a way that nobody comes, because the doctor's name that she is after has, for a moment, slipped below the surface of her mind. Another idea. Isn't it quite possible that this person, the crazy doctor, as she has chosen to call him in her head, isn't it quite possible that he, or she, like most people of her age, she does not automatically allow for that possibility, that he or she does operate out of a house? It would make sense and be cheaper. You don't need a lot of apparatus for the crazy doctoring. She continues her walk away from the main street. The doctor's name that she is after has come back to her, as such things are apt to do, when there is no longer a crisis. The houses she walks by were mostly built in the 19th century, some of wood, some of brick. The brick ones often two full stories high, the wooden ones somewhat more modest, a story and a half with slanting ceilings in the upstairs rooms. Some front doors open just a few feet from the sidewalk, others onto wide verandas occasionally glassed in. A century ago, on an evening like this one, people would have been sitting on their verandas or perhaps on the front steps. Housewives who had finished washing the dishes and sweeping up the kitchen for the last time that day. Men who had coiled up the hose after giving the grass a soaking. No garden furniture such as now sat here empty, showing off. Just the wooden steps or dragged out kitchen chairs. Conversation about the weather or runaway horse or some person who has taken to bed and was not expected to recover. Speculation about herself once she was out of earshot. But wouldn't she have put their minds at ease by this time, stopping and asking them? Please, can you tell me, where is the doctor's house? New item of conversation. What does she want the doctor for? This once she has put herself out of earshot. Now every single person is inside with their fans on or their air conditioning. Numbers on the houses appear, just as in a city. No sign of a doctor. Where the sidewalk ends, there is a large brick building with gables and a clock tower. Perhaps a school, before the children were bused to some larger and drearier centre of learning. The hands stopped at 12, for noon or midnight, which is certainly not the right time. Profusion of summer flowers that seem professionally arranged, some spilling out of a wheelbarrow and more out of a milk pail on its side. A sign she cannot read because the sun is shining straight onto it. She climbs up on the lawn to see it at another angle. Funeral home. Now she sees the built-on garage that probably holds the hearse. Never mind, she had better get on with things. She turns onto a side street where there are very well-kept places indeed, proving that even a town this size can have its suburb. the houses all slightly different yet somehow looking all the same. Gently coloured stone or pale brick, peaked or rounded windows, a rejection of the utilitarian look, the ranch style of past decades. Here there are people. They haven't all managed to shut themselves up with the air conditioning. A boy is riding a bicycle, taking diagonal routes across the pavement. Something about his riding is odd, and she cannot figure it out at first. He is riding backward. That's what it is. A jacket flung in such a way that you could not see, or she cannot see, what is wrong. A woman who might be too old to be his mother, but who is very trim and lively looking all the same, is standing out in the street watching him. She is holding on to a skipping rope and talking to a man who could not be her husband, both of them being too cordial. The street is a curved dead end, no going farther. Interrupting the adults, Nancy excuses herself. She says that she is looking for a doctor. "No, no," she says, "don't be alarmed, just his address. I thought you might know." Then comes the problem of realizing that she is still not sure of the name. They are too polite to show any surprise at this, but they cannot help her. The boy, on one of his perverse sallies, comes swinging around, barely missing all three. Laughter. No reprimand. A perfect young savage, and they seem to positively admire him. They all remark on the beauty of the evening. Nancy turns to go back the way that she has come. Except that she does not go all the way, not as far as the funeral home. There is a side street she ignored before, perhaps because it was unpaved and she had not thought of a doctor living in such circumstances. There is no sidewalk, and the houses are surrounded with trash. A couple of men are busy under the hood of a truck, and she has an idea it would not do to interrupt them. Besides, she has glimpsed something interesting ahead. There is a hedge that comes right out to the street. It is high enough that she does not expect to be able to see over it, but thinks she might be able to peek through. That is not necessary. When she gets past the hedge, she finds that the lot, about the size of four town lots, is quite open to the road she is walking on. It appears to be some sort of park, with flagstone paths diagonally crossing the mown and flourishing grass. In between the paths and bursting from the grass, there are flowers. She knows some of them. The dark gold and light yellow daisies, for instance. Pink and rosy, the red-hearted white phlox. But she is no great gardener herself, and here there are clumped or trailing displays of all colours that she could not name. Some of them climb trellises, some spread free. Everything artful, but nothing stiff, not even the fountain that shoots up 7 feet or so before falling down into its rock-lined pool. She has walked in off the street to get a little of its cool spray, and there she finds a wrought iron bench where she can sit down. A man has come along one of the paths, carrying a pair of shears. Gardeners are evidently expected to work late here. Though, to tell the truth, he does not look like a hired workman. He is tall and very thin and dressed in a black shirt and pants that tightly fit his body. It has not occurred to her that this could be anything but a town park. "This is really beautiful," she calls to him in her most assured and approving voice. "You keep it up so well." "Thank you," he says. "You're welcome to rest there." Informing her by some dryness of voice that this is not a park but private property, and that he himself is not a village employee, but the owner. "I should have asked your permission." "That's okay." Preoccupied, bending and snipping at a plant that is encroaching on the path. "It's yours, is it?"

probably, on that very fact. After a moment, she will thank him and get up. But instead, after a moment, he comes and sits down beside her. He speaks just as if a question has been put to him. "Actually, I only feel comfortable when I'm doing something that needs attending to," he says. "If I sit down, I have to keep my eyes off everything, or I'll just see some more work." She should have known right away that he was a man who doesn't like banter. But still, she is curious. What was here before? Before he made the garden? A knitting factory. All these little places had something like that. You could get away with the starvation wages then. But in time that went under, and there was a contractor who thought he was going to turn it into a nursing home. There was some trouble then. The town wouldn't give him a license. They had some idea there'd be a lot of old people around and make it depressing. So he set fire to it, or he knocked it down. I don't know. He's not from around here. Even she knows that if he was, he'd never talk so openly. "I'm not from around here," he says. "I had a friend who was, though, and when he died I came up just to get rid of the place and go. Then I got hold of this land cheap because the contract had left it just a hole in the ground and it was an eyesore. I'm sorry if I seem inquisitive." "That's all right. If I don't feel like explaining something, I don't do it." "I haven't been here before," she says. "Of course I haven't, or I'd have seen this spot. I was walking around looking for something. I thought I could find it better if I parked my car and walked. I was looking for a doctor's office, actually." She explains about not being sick, just having an appointment tomorrow, and not wanting to be running around in the morning looking for the place. Then she tells him about parking her car and being surprised that the name of the doctor she wanted was not listed anywhere. "I couldn't look in the phone book either, because you know how the phone books and the phone booths have all disappeared now. Or else you find their insides ripped out. I'm beginning to sound quite silly." She tells him the name of the doctor, but he says it doesn't ring a bell. "But I don't go to doctors." "You're probably just as smart not to." "Oh, I wouldn't say that." "At any rate, I'd better get back to my car." Standing up when she does, he says he will walk with her. "So I won't get lost?" "Not altogether. I always try to stretch my legs this time of the evening. Garden work can leave you cramped." I'm sure there's some sensible explanation about this, doctor. Do you ever think that there used to be more sensible explanations about things than there are now? He does not answer, thinking perhaps of the friend who died. The garden perhaps a memorial to the friend who died. Instead of being embarrassed now when she has spoken and he has not answered, she feels a freshness, a peace in the conversation. They walk along without meeting a soul. Soon they reach the main street, with the medical building just a block away. The sight of it makes her feel somewhat less easy, and she does not know why, but after a moment she does. She has an absurd but alarming notion that the sight of the medical building has provoked. What if the right name, the name she said she could not find, has been waiting there all along? She moves more quickly. She finds that she is shaky and then, having quite good eyesight, she reads the two useless names just as before. She pretends to have been hurrying to look at the assortment in the window. The china-headed dolls, and ancient skates, and chamber pots, and quilts already in tatters. "Sad," she says. He is not paying attention. He says that he has just thought of something. "This doctor," he says. "Yes?" "I wonder if he might be connected with the home." They are walking again, passing a couple of young men sitting on the sidewalk, one with his legs stretched out so they have to move around him. The man with her takes no notice of them, but his voice has dropped. "Home?" she says. "You wouldn't have noticed if you came in from the highway, but if you keep going out of town towards the lake, you pass it. Not more than half a mile out. You go past the gravel pile on the south side of the road, and it's just a little farther on the far side.
I don't know if

0: they have a live-in doctor there or not, but it stands to reason they might have. They might have, she says. It stands to reason. Then she hopes he doesn't think she is copying him on purpose. It is true that she wants to go on talking to him longer. Silly jokes or whatever. But now comes another of her problems. She has to think about the whereabouts of her keys, as she often does before getting into the car. She is regularly worried about whether she's locked the keys inside or dropped them somewhere. She can feel the approach of familiar, tiresome panic. But then she finds them, in her pocket. It's worth a try, he says, and she agrees. There's plenty of room to turn off the road and take a look. If there's a doctor out there regularly, there's no need for him to have his name up in town. Or her name, as the case might be. As if he, too, is not entirely anxious for them to part. I have you to thank. Just a hunch. He holds the door while she gets in and closes it. Waits there until she is turned to go in the right direction, then waves goodbye. When she is on her way out of town, she catches sight of him again in the rearview mirror. He is bending over, speaking to the couple of boys or young men who were sitting on the pavement with their backs against the wall of the store. He had ignored them in such a way that she is surprised to see him talking to them now. Maybe a remark to be made, some joke about her vagueness or silliness, or just her age. A mark against her, with the nicest man. She had thought that she would come back through the village to thank him again, and tell him if it was the right doctor. She could just slow down and laugh and call out the window. But now she thinks that she will just take the lakeshore route and stay out of his way. Forget him. She sees the gravel pile coming up. She has to pay attention to where she is going. Just as he has said. A sign. A notice of the Lakeview Rest Home. And there really is, from here, a view of the lake. A thread of pale blue along the horizon. A spacious parking lot. One long wing with what looks like separate compartments, or good-sized rooms at least, with their own little gardens or places to sit. A latticed fence quite high in front of every one of them for privacy or safety. Though nobody is sitting out there now that she can see. Of course not. Bedtime comes early in these establishments. She likes how the lattice provides a touch of fantasy. Public buildings have been changing in the past few years, just as private houses have. The relentless, charmless look, the only one permitted in her youth, has disappeared. Here she parks in front of a bright dome that has a look of welcome, of cheerful excess. Some people would find it fakey, she supposes. But isn't it the very thing you would want? All that glass must cheer the spirits of the old people, or even, perhaps, of some people not so old, but just off kilter. She looks for a button to push, a bell to ring, as she walks up to the door. But that is not necessary. The door opens on its own, and once she gets inside there is an even greater expression of space, of loftiness, a blue tinge to the glass. The floor is all silvery tiles, the sort that children love to slide on, and for a moment she thinks of the patients sliding and slipping for pleasure, and the idea makes her light-hearted. Of course it cannot be as slippery as it looks. You wouldn't want people breaking their necks. I didn't dare try it myself, she says in a charming voice to somebody in her head. Perhaps her husband. It wouldn't have done, would it? I could have found myself in front of the doctor, the very one who was getting ready to test my mental stability. And then what would he have to say? At the moment, there is no doctor to be seen. Well, there wouldn't be, would there? Doctors don't sit behind desks here waiting for patients to show up. And she isn't even here for a consultation. She will have to explain again that she is making sure of the time and place of an appointment for tomorrow. All this has made her feel rather tired. There is a rounded desk, waist high, whose panels of dark wood look like mahogany, though they probably are not. Nobody behind it at the moment. It is after hours, of course. She looks for a bell but does not see one. Then she looks to see if there is a list of doctors' names or the name of the doctor in charge. She doesn't see that either. You would think there would be a way of getting hold of somebody, no matter what the hour. Somebody on call in a place like this. No important clutter behind the desk either. No computer or telephone or papers or coloured buttons to press. Of course, she has not been able to get right behind the desk. There may well be some lock or some compartments she can't see. Buttons a receptionist could reach, and she can't. She gives up on the desk for the moment and takes a closer look at the space she has found herself in. It's a hexagon, with doors at intervals. Four doors. One is the large door that lets in the light and any visitors. Another is an official and private-looking door behind the desk, not that easy of access, and the other two doors, exactly alike and facing each other, would obviously take you into the long wings to the corridors and rooms where the inmates are housed. Each of these has an upper window, and the window glass looks clear enough for anybody to manage to see through. She goes up to one of these possibly accessible doors and knocks, then tries the knob and cannot budge it. Locked. She cannot see through the window properly either. Close up, the glass is all wavy and distorted. In the door directly opposite, there is the same problem with the glass and the same problem with the knob. The click of her shoes on the floor, the trick of the glass, the uselessness of the polished knobs have made her feel more discouraged than she would care to admit. She does not give up, however. She tries the doors again in the same order, and this time she shakes both knobs as well as she can and also calls out, "Hello!" in a voice that sounds at first trivial and silly, then aggrieved, but not more hopeful. She squeezes herself in behind the desk and bangs that door with practically no hope. It doesn't even have a knob, just a keyhole. There is nothing to do but get out of this place and go home. All very cheerful and elegant, she thinks, but there is no pretense here of serving the public. Of course they shove the residents or patients or whatever they call them into bed early. It is the same old story everywhere, however glamorous the surroundings. Still, thinking about this, she gives the entry door a push. It is too heavy. She pushes again. Again, it does not budge. She can see the pots of flowers outside in the open air, a car going by on the road, the mild evening light. She has to stop and think. There are no artificial lights on in here. The place will get dark. Already, in spite of the lingering light outside, it seems to be getting dark. No one will come. They have all completed their duties, or at least the duties that brought them through this part of the building. Wherever they have settled down now is where they will stay. She opens her mouth to yell, but it seems that no yell is forthcoming. She is shaking all over, and no matter how she tries, she cannot get her breath down into her lungs. It is as if she has a blotter in her throat. Suffocation. She knows that she has to behave differently, and more than that, she has to believe differently. Calm, calm. Breathe, breathe. She doesn't know if the panic has taken a long time or a short time. Her heart is pounding, but she is nearly safe. There is a woman here whose name is Sandy. It says so on the brooch she wears, and Nancy knows her anyway. "What are we going to do with you?" says Sandy. "All we want is to get you into your nightie, and you go and carry on like a chicken that's scared of being et for dinner." "You must have had a dream," she says. "What did you dream about?" "Nothing," says Nancy. It was back when my husband was alive and when I was still driving the car. You have a nice car?
1: Volvo.
0: See? You're sharp as a tack. And that was In Sight of the Lake by Alice Munro.
2: And that's all in this edition of Cover to Cover. My thanks to Barry Leveny for his reading. Join me again next week when I read four stories from A Century of Fiction in the New Yorker, Going for a Beer by Robert Coover, Love by William Maxwell, The Moor by Russell Banks, and The Lottery by Shirley Jackson. I'm Tim McQueen. Until next time, goodbye.

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7: Hello and welcome to Sights, Sounds and Songs. I'm Peter Stotzer from our Perth studios, and in episodes on this program, we usually zigzag around the globe in just 30 minutes. We visit continents, countries, regions, islands, beaches, mountains, lakes, rivers, deserts, cities and more. I take you to places where you have been, to locations you dream of going to and to spots you will never ever go to except on this program, Sights, Sounds and Songs, right here on the Vision Australia Radio Network. Wherever we are, we do some exploring and discovering before taking a breather with music closely or perhaps just loosely related to the places where we are virtual tourists. We then move on to the next destination. It is great that you have joined our travel group for a slightly different and themed format today. And just before we are off and running, please take note that tour guides like myself often work across several languages and therefore might mispronounce a word here and there or, by the slip of the tongue, make a mistake in general. Should that happen today, I trust that I can count on your kind attitude of laissez-faire. Three more volcano adventures are waiting for us today. In the previous volcano episode, we learned about the Ring of Fire, how to make a tactile volcano with pretend lava flowing for kids who are blind or have low vision, and then explored an underwater volcano and a boiling hot crater lake in the Caribbean archipelago. Right now, we need some hiking booths for experiences in Japan, Indonesia, and Italy. Let's get started. We are a large group today with travellers from Mildura, Shepparton, Warragul, Albury Wodonga, Geelong, Bendigo, Perth, Darwin, Tasmania, Perth, Warrnambool, Darwin and of course Melbourne. We all meet at Tokyo's Shinjuku railway station after having arrived individually at Narita and Haneda international airports. For now, we all board the Fuji excursion train and travel on the Chuo line to the base of Mount Fuji. You might have guessed our theme today is trekking, even climbing. We have prepared well by looking at the Japan.travel website, where we read, "Towering over Japan at 3,767 meters, Mount Fuji is a worldwide symbol of Japan and a spiritual landmark for its residents. Despite its high elevation, Mount Fuji is climbed by more than 200,000 hikers every year, including many novices." While you may not have to be a mountaineer to ascend the World Heritage Site, you should be in a healthy physical condition and properly prepared before your trip. Yes, we are fully fit and in top form, and we are told we should not miss the following. Viewing the sunrise from the summit alongside a few thousand fellow hikers, walking along the rim of the summit's crater, purchasing a walking stick to get stamped at the huts as we climb, an excellent memento and a souvenir we can brag with when back home again. Mount Fuji opens to hikers from early July to early September, and peak season lasts from late July to late August. Trails are most crowded during the Obon holidays, which usually fall in the middle of August, but can be closed due to rain or wind. Many hikers opt for a two-day journey, resting at a hut situated halfway up the mountain before departing for the summit in the early hours of the morning. This plan puts climbers at the top in time for the picturesque sunrise. And that is what we do as well. We are not the first group from our region to attempt the climb. Gracia Lee from the YMCA in Singapore said this: "With the help of 21 volunteers, 10 persons with special needs, including cerebral palsy, autism and visual impairment, we ascended Mount Fuji together in August 2020. Everybody with different abilities were helping each other." In the group was Denise Tan, who volunteered to guide a visually impaired person up Mount Fuji. She thought she would have to put in a ton of extra effort to help her friend up the 3,767-meter tall mountain. But then she met Chris Tan, aged 46, who, despite having a tunnel vision and just 5% of her sight, had already completed 2 full marathons and 3 triathlons. "She scared me so much because of how fit she was. If anything, she is going to be the one dragging me up the mountain," Dennis, 44, exclaimed. During the climb, all Dennis had to do was to let Chris hold on to her and tell her what to watch out for. "She was climbing the mountain herself," said Denise, adding that she was impressed by her climbing partner's incredible strength of will and confidence. Throughout the journey, Chris encouraged her partner with her own life's philosophy to just do it. "Don't think so much, just take a step at a time and it will get you there." As the pair ascended Mount Fuji together, Chris held on to Dennis's arm while the latter described the terrain and trail to her, alerting her to anything she needed to be careful about. Every now and then, Denise would also describe the scenery, the blue skies, the fluffy clouds, the wild strawberries, and the mountain peak just up ahead. There was rarely a time that Chris was not talking, but Denise did not mind at all and said, "Being out in nature, hiking up a mountain and being of service to someone was so rewarding." Even though the team worked well together and made good progress, they were unable to reach the top. When they were just 500 meters shy of reaching the summit, authorities closed the trails due to severe weather conditions. It was disappointing news, but that did not stop the team from appreciating what they had managed to achieve. Yes, and that reminds us that the journey, the experience, is always more important than the final destination. As such, the ascent to the summit does not pose any major difficulties regarding climbing skills. Only at some points the terrain is rather steep and rocky. Abundant signs along the trail warn the hikers of other minor problems such as sudden wind gusts and falling rocks. However, the main challenge of the climb is the fact that it is very long and strenuous and the air gets notably thinner as altitude is gained. We, our Vision Australia radio travel group, have better luck than our friends from Singapore, and we all reach the summit. In fact, the mountain itself may look more attractive from afar than from close up, but the views on clear days and the experience of climbing through the early morning hours among hundreds of equally minded hikers from across the world is unforgettable. Our music now is from the album A Million Kisses, from the Japanese band called Dreams Come True. And for us, on Mount Fuji, they have. Love.

From Mount Fuji, we head straight to Mount Merapi on the Indonesian island of Sumatra. We do so with a direct flight to begin with from Tokyo to Jakarta's Soekarno-Hatta International Airport. As always, we travel in our imagination on this program. It is then a tiring bus and ferry journey to the lovely elevated town of Bukit Tinggi. And by the way, in Bahasa Indonesia, a volcano is called Gunung Api, meaning the mountain of fire. Here in Bukit Tinggi, we meet Dimitros Pisinas, who tells us this story. It always is a very tough task to choose among a multitude of equally splendid possibilities, and choosing mountains to climb in Sumatra makes a perfect example of this. This enormous island is full of great mountains, probably more than one could climb in an entire life. Having already made my way to Bukit Tinggi in West Sumatra, Mount Merapi and Singgalang, the two neighboring imperious volcanoes situated in the vicinity of the city, seem to be perfectly all right to make a fantastic two-in-one trekking trip. I was going to climb both of them one after the other. So, the sunny morning, me and my backpack, we were leaving Bukit Tinggi with Mount Merapi being our first goal. Mount Merapi reaches an elevation of 2,891 meters and bears the great honor of being regarded as the most active volcano in Sumatra, currently erupting and being in a state of alert since 2011. It was a sunny morning and I got to Kota Baru, the closest village to Mount Merapi's trailhead, by bus. By the time I arrived there about 2 hours later, it wasn't morning anymore and it wasn't a sunny day anymore either. Thick, gloomy clouds had accumulated themselves over my head, foreseeing impending wet situations. I hired an object, which is a motorbike taxi, to take me to the trailhead. I started right away on the trail, though I did not go far. Less than 20 steps later, the skies opened up, obliging me to stop under a small shed I found and wait for a while. I waited for some 15 minutes and after the rain calmed down a bit, I started once again, but there was more rain to come. Besides the rain, the main characteristic of this trip were the crowds of people ascending simultaneously with me. Without me knowing it, I had happened to come to climb this mountain during a public holiday of some sort. This was the most crowded trek I have ever done. There were literally hundreds, if not thousands, of people going up that day. The great majority of them were local students adhering to their custom of climbing mountains during the public holidays. The ones remaining were a few groups of older Indonesians and one foreigner, who was me. After that wet, slippery and muddy yet very pleasant hike of the day, the night caught me at 2,300 meters above sea level. Camping on that mountain is not a problem. I had a sound and peaceful sleep that night until 4 a.m. when I got up with the intent to reach the peak by sunrise. I didn't take more than an hour and I found myself strolling through the Mars-like plateau while inhaling generous amounts of sulfur in the air and watching the sky changing gradually, becoming brighter. When the sun finally rose, with its affluent lucid rays, I got to witness one of the most picturesque and unique mountain tops I had ever seen. It was that greyish flat ground with massive, well-like halls emitting incessantly loads of sulfuric gas. The landscape was totally extraterrestrial. And so we say with Dimitri, who wrote this text, "Good morning, world," from the top of Mount Merapi. Yes, Selamat pagi dunia means good morning world.

Glenn Fredly there with Selamapagi Dunia as we leave the most active volcano of Sumatra behind us. We are heading north and to the west, to Europe, and the most active volcano on Earth, as being stated by Stuart Kenny from MuchBetterAdventures.com. Let's get into the mindset of Italy, Sicily and Mount Etna with an instrumental music item.

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Mount Etna is a UNESCO World Heritage Site and the 3,357-meter-high point of Sicily. Famed for being one of the most active volcanoes in the world, it's also Europe's highest, and the mountain dominates the Mediterranean's largest island of Sicily. Visible from almost every corner of Sicily, Etna sits on the island's east coast, where it towers over the ancient port city of Catania. Since 1800, there have been over 130 eruptions. The mountain is where fire meets snow and the lush green tree lines meet black lava flows. It's called Monghi Bello, meaning beautiful mountain by locals. Climb it, and even if you don't make it to the summit, you'll earn unbeatable views. Think lava flows and otherworldly dune landscapes on the mountain, far-reaching views over the vineyards, hills and towns of Sicily below, exaggerated by the huge height difference between Etna and every other hill on Sicily, and ocean views to the Aeolian Islands and Calabria beyond. The climb is usually possible from April to September without mountaineering equipment, though that can change depending on snowfall, and the extent of climbing possible is always dependent on volcanic activity. Visibility, as on all mountains, also plays a part, with clouds tending to build up as the day goes on. The summit of Etna consists of four craters, Bocca Nuova and Voragine in the center and others in the northeast and southeast. On the mountain, you can see them bubbling and you can even see some explosions. The volcanic ash is rich in nutrients, hence the nearby towns and villages, and olives, apples, pears and pistachios are amongst the foods grown in the area. If you're lucky, you'll spot a golden eagle flying through the protected park or a porcupine bobbling along. The two standard starting points for the ascent are Rifugio Sapienza in the south and Piano Provenzana to the north, both of which are also home to ski resorts. The southern side is busier, while the north is the wilder and quieter side of Etna. Whichever route you choose to climb, a guide is strongly advised, owing to the expert local knowledge requiring not only to navigate to the summit, which is not waymarked, but to mitigate the risk of climbing an active volcano which spits toxic gases which drift with the wind. It's not uncommon for individuals without a guide to require rescuing in poor conditions. When there is snow, the dangers are enhanced. Ravines can be concealed, and without a guide you can become lost. Etna Park Authority often set limits on how high you can climb, with excursions to the higher levels of Etna only permitted if accompanied by a volcanological guide. While Etna is an incredibly active and unpredictable volcano, it is also very closely monitored. So while you can't predict when it will next erupt, you can be sure that every tremor of the mountain is being recorded and communicated in real time to the National Institute of Geophysics and Volcanology of Catania. It should also be emphasized that the rim of summit craters should not be approached. When there are accidents on Etna, it is often because this rule has been broken. Any mountainous landscape needs to be respected, and all come with inherent danger. That is heightened when you are on a volcano, but listen to your expert guide and stick to the safety measures, and Etna is a safe place to climb. This largely depends on where you climb from and what season you climb in. If you hike from Rifugio Sapienza rather than taking the cable car, for example, that would be an extremely big day out. If you take the cable car and bus to the highest available point, as most do, then the summit hike is much more achievable, although it will still take a 5 or 6 hour walk. Vertigo can be an issue for some people as well, owing to the tight ridgeline climbs. What you should note is that there is a lot of hiking on volcanic ash and sands, which can be quite soft underfoot over a prolonged period of time. A pair of hiking poles is a good idea. We stop here with our poles and take it all in and close our eyes.
The air is thin and cold, often smelling sharply of sulfur. If active, a low, deep rumble like a giant tiger in a cage can be heard, along with the crisp sound of walking on volcanic glass. And being here for the first time, it is surprising. This Sicilian song coming up is titled Sorpresa, and it seems a safe guess that this means in English a surprise. The late Gian Campione, a giant when it comes to Sicilian folk songs, was born in Agrigento on the south coast of Sicily. Agrigento is sort of on the other side of Palermo, the two cities separated by a mountain range. Anyway, taking us home is Gian Campione in the Sicilian dialect.

0: Before we dust off our hiking boots and fold away the walking poles, so to speak, I would like to give credit to the following sources of information: YMCA Singapore, the blog of Timmy.com with Dimitros Pishinas, and MuchBetterAdventures.com with Stuart Kenny. And I thank you for traveling with me today on the volcanoes. And I'm Peter Stotze, your host and tour guide from the Perth studios. Please do join me again when we next take off on this virtual travel and music program, Sight, Sounds and Songs, on the Vision Australia Radio Network, VA Radio Digital, and on varadio.org anywhere in the world. In the meantime, though, and in the spirit of this show, I say to you, as always, au revoir. Dovidencia, sampai jumpa lagi, bis bald, namaste, arrivederci, yasu, stravo, hasta luego, sayonara, sai chen, ciao, adieu miteinander, and goodbye.
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5: Matters raised in this program are not intended as a substitute for medical advice nor treatment. If you have any concerns whatsoever, please consult with your local family doctor.

On Vision Australia Radio, welcome to this week's edition of Healthy Minds. I'm Andras Kalnins, and this week let's look at unique ways smart people think, and also a key to a healthy mind. Well, last week we talked about some of the disadvantages of a high IQ and some of the difficulties that people with high IQ experience. Now let's look at an article on unique ways that smart people think. This comes from psychologytoday.com and is written by Mark Travers, a psychologist from Cornell University. Three unique ways smart people think. Three odd thinking patterns are consistently linked to higher intelligence. People often picture intelligence as mental efficiency. We tend to imagine a smart person as someone who responds quickly, has strong opinions, and sees things clearly. However, highly intelligent people are not always faster, calmer, or more decisive. Sometimes their minds are busier, slower, and more conflicted. In my work as a psychologist, I've noticed that people with higher cognitive ability are often misunderstood simply because of their mental habits don't always look the way we expect intelligence to look. These tendencies get labelled as overthinking, indecision or hesitation, when in reality they reflect deeper cognitive processing. Now, there's some of the issues that we talked about last week with that article on high IQ. When you're thinking in a high IQ, then you get misinterpreted in some respects. So the first thing he goes on to say is, number one, smart people mentally replay conversations and think of future scenarios. People often think that replaying conversations in their minds or constantly envisaging different future conversations is a symptom of anxiety or rumination. And of course it can be. But what's also been shown is that mentally replaying conversations is also a function of advanced mental stimulation. Studies show that people with high fluid intelligence can process multiple what-if scenarios concurrently, helping them see ahead, identify concealed dangers, and plan their actions. This mode of thinking requires a lot of working memory because the brain isn't looping idly. It's stress testing every single possibility that comes to mind. This might be why these people seem to be frequently lost in their thoughts, even when they're alone. Their brains are processing social interactions and the implications of every possible choice they then have to make. We can, however, distinguish this process from maladaptive rumination. While rumination is repetitive and emotionally sticky, mental simulation is flexible and exploratory. It shifts perspective, updates assumptions, and often leads to insight. People often conflate the two because from the outside, both include silence, distraction, or apparent overthinking. However, it does come with some cost. This kind of overprocessing can exclude an air of indecisiveness, especially in situations where reaction time matters. However, in terms of cognition, this pattern indicates a mind that is preparing rather than stalling. Then secondly, smart people are comfortable holding two conflicting ideas when they think. Most people feel dissonant toward contradictory beliefs because they examine them as problems to be solved. We find ways to simplify or justify it, and are often eager to take a side. However, highly intelligent people are often able to endure this discomfort for longer. People with higher cognitive ability are better able to evaluate multiple valid perspectives simultaneously, even if they conflict. They do not jump to resolutions. Instead, they allow competing perspectives to coexist while the individual weighs the evidence for an often indefinite period. This may seem confusing to onlookers. A person who argues, "I see merit on both sides," can be perceived as being evasive. However, the same tendency can also be seen as demonstration of cognitive flexibility, which involves the ability to withstand a need for closure and remain amenable to revision. A study found that those with high IQs display a low need for cognitive closure and also tend to be more tolerant of ambiguity. These people do not find ambiguity threatening because their conceptual structures can handle complexity. Of course, this comes with social costs. In fast-moving discussions or polarized environments, nuance is often mistaken for weakness.
But from a psychological perspective, the ability to hold contradiction without collapsing is a hallmark of sophisticated thinking. It allows for better judgment, deeper understanding, and more accurate belief updating over time. Thirdly, smart people take longer to answer, even when they know the material well. Speed is frequently treated as a proxy for intelligence. Quick thinkers are assumed to be smart thinkers. Yet cognitive science consistently shows that one of the defining features of higher intelligence is not speed, but control. Dual process theories of cognition distinguish between fast, intuitive thinking and slower, analytical thinking. While everyone uses both systems, more intelligent individuals are better at inhibiting automatic responses when they sense that those responses may be misleading. A 2022 study found that higher intelligence predicts a greater tendency to pause, override intuition, and engage in deliberate reasoning, especially when problems are complex or counterintuitive. Intelligent individuals are often slower precisely because they're monitoring their own thinking. Now, that also probably ties into an article I did last week on intuitive thinking and looking at what your gut feeling is about. So, that pause can be misread. In classrooms, meetings, or interviews, hesitation is sometimes interpreted as uncertainty or lack of knowledge. But in many cases, it reflects a recognition the first answer is not always the best. Higher intelligence is related to stronger error monitoring abilities. Such people are more vigilant about potential errors, so they tend to pace themselves when accuracy is more important. However, the drawback is that this measured approach would not always be suited to environments where speed is rewarded. But from a cognitive standpoint, being able to inhibit premature responses is a strength. It's a reflection of a mind that values accuracy and meaning more than speed. In reality, intelligence is not always smooth. These odd patterns of thinking are not always an asset in all situations, nor are these patterns always associated with high intelligence. Higher intelligence correlates with an improved capacity for mental simulation, managing uncertainty, and internal impulse control. What seems inefficient from an outside appears so from a functional standpoint. It's important to understand this distinction, not to glorify intelligence, but to understand the implications there may be some mental processes with which we may be trying to intervene too quickly for our own best interests, and the very process our brains are designed to do. So that was unique ways that smart people think. Now, some of those probably a little bit contradictory to some of the high IQ stuff I talked about last week. But it's like this, you sometimes have to look at both sides of the equation to assess from both sides and not jump to a single conclusion. Now let's go to something that's quite a bit different. This comes from Medscape.com, and it's some research on cooling vests, that a cooling vest may reduce body fat in obesity. Now this goes on to this same research that's being done on cold exposure, cold water swimming, cold exposure in cold environments and so on, and some of the benefits of cold exposure. So this article says, daily cold exposure using cooling vests for 2 hours each morning over 6 weeks reduced body weight and body fat mass in adults with overweight or obesity. The intervention improved thermal comfort and cold-induced carbohydrate oxidation while reducing cold perception over time. So the methodology of this: cold exposure has gained attention as a possible way to decrease fat accumulation. However, previous studies involved lean participants or short-term interventions. The researchers in this case studied the effects of longer-term cold exposure in 47 adults with overweight or obesity, randomly assigned either to a control group or a cold exposure group. So what they did was the participants wore a cooling vest and waist wrap with phase change material with 15 degrees centigrade cooling pads for 2 hours each morning for 6 weeks. So body composition was measured, resting energy expenditure was evaluated, and cold exposure before and after the intervention period. And daily questionnaires assessed the participants' cold perception and thermal comfort. They also looked at glucose metabolism markers,
glucose and insulin and lipid metabolism markers, triglycerides, fatty acids, total cholesterol, lipoprotein cholesterol, and whole blood for leukocyte count. So compared to the control group, the cold exposure group had a reduced body weight of about 1.6 plus or minus 0.4 kilograms, whereas the fat-free mass remained unchanged. Repeated cold exposure improved thermal comfort ratings of the cooling vest and decreased cold perception. And acute cold exposure enhanced cold-induced carbohydrate oxidation. The cold exposure did not result in changes in circulating levels of markers relating to glucose or lipid metabolism, lipopolysaccharides, etc. So, in practice with this research, subjects in this case with overweight or obesity, 6 weeks of daily cold exposure reduced body weight primarily by lowering body fat mass, according to the author's study. And the study was led by Mariette Boone at the Department of Medicine, Division of Endocrinology at Leiden.

So far, there's this one and there's others, are sort of, not really great. They're not producing a lot, and so there isn't the recommendation at all to use cold exposure as a way of reducing weight. Certainly something you have to be very careful of, and before you do anything like this, you have to talk to your treating medical practitioner first, because cold exposure can lead to hypothermia and all sorts of nasty things in that regard. So cooling vests may reduce body fat in obesity. It's an interesting study. And now, while we're on the sort of gut-related stuff, let's look at this article also from Medscape.com. Late-night eating combined with stress is a double hit on the gut. Late-night eating combined with high or chronic stress levels can wreak havoc on the gastrointestinal system, according to results of a new study. It's not just what you eat, but when you eat it, said the author Herika Dajigiri, a resident physician at New York Medical College. While stress alone degrades gut function, the combination of high allostatic load and late-night eating creates a double hit associated with pronounced bowel dysfunction and gut dysbiosis, she said. Chronic physiological stress and sleep and circadian disruptions are well established as having independent effects on gastrointestinal dysfunction. However, less is known regarding meal timing and such effects. So, to investigate the role of late-night eating in worsening the gastrointestinal effects of chronic stress and gut dysbiosis, Dajigiri and her colleagues conducted a two-phase study, including over 11,000 participants in the National Health and Nutrition Examination Survey. The phase evaluation looked at the relationship between chronic physiological stress and composite of 8 cardiovascular, metabolic and inflammatory biomarkers and late-night eating. And that was defined as consuming more than 25% of your daily calories after 9 o'clock at night. So, the phase data included self-reports of mental health, sleep and eating patterns. Patients meeting a profile of high stress, poor diet were identified. So, in phase 1, having a high chronic stress, it was significantly associated with a higher likelihood of having abnormal bowel habits, including constipation and diarrhea. In addition, participants who reported having high stress in addition to late-night eating had the highest prevalence of abnormal bowel habits compared to those with low stress, normal eating baseline. So, a high-stress, poor diet was strongly validated, with participants fitting that profile having as much as a 2.5-fold increase odds of abnormal bowel function. So the combination is the danger. Of note, late-night eating that was independent of high stress was not associated with gut dysbiosis or bowel habits. People who only ate late showed no greater gut problems compared with those who didn't, providing it's not a standalone risk factor. The combination is the danger. High stress plus late-night eating together more than doubled the odds of abnormal bowel habits, confirmed in both data sets backed by measurably lower gut bacteria diversity. So the results suggest that lifestyle interventions addressing both stress management and meal timing optimization may help improve gut health, she said. So in a way, it does sort of make sense, doesn't it? It's sort of a little bit obvious that if you're stressed and living a high-stress life, and then on top of it, you're eating late at night and then going to bed, it probably isn't the greatest thing for your gut. And this study is there probably confirming some of that. On Vision Australia Radio, you're listening to Healthy Minds. And now let's go to an article that explores philosophy and psychology and the mind and the planet. This article is written by Patrick D. Vlieshauer and is from psychologytoday.com. It's titled The Key to a Healthy Mind, Personal Perspective Beyond the Paradox of Self-Sabotaging Human Intelligence. So the author says, I continue to explore the paradoxical nature of our human psychology. How is the human mind capable of both breathtaking creativity and unprecedented destruction? How can we create symphonies, build space telescopes, and develop ethical systems, yet also destabilize the climate, fragment our communities,
and behave as if we're separate from the world that sustains

0: Psychologists have long sought to an explanation for this paradox. However, perhaps the answer does not lie in a flaw of human nature, but rather in a misunderstanding of what intelligence actually is. An explanation can happen when we no longer view intelligence as a property of the brain, but instead as a process of attunement, a dynamic in which a system learns to resonate with the patterns that keep it alive. From that perspective, the human paradox appears in a new light, and it becomes clear why our time represents such a tipping point. Intelligence didn't begin with thought, it began with attunement. Even before brains and cells existed, something resembling intelligence already existed. It wasn't in the form of cognition, but rather in the form of coherence. In the prebiotic world, matter followed patterns of energy gradients, chemical stability, and cycles of construction and decay. Such early forms of order were neither conscious processes nor random. They were the first form of attunement to natural forces, a dynamic in which systems organize themselves in relation to their environment. When life first emerged, the attunement became more complex. Cells developed membranes, metabolism, and internal regulation. They could detect and respond to information and maintain their organization. This is not metaphorical intelligence, it's the basis of what biologists call adaptive responsiveness. With the advent of neural networks, attunement became faster, richer, and more predictive. Organisms could recognize, anticipate, and integrate patterns. Intelligent behaviors became a cycle of perceiving, acting, and adjusting. In this sense, intelligence is not a trait, but rather an evolutionary strategy, an increasingly refined ability to stay attuned to what makes life possible. So human intelligence, a leap into the symbolic. Something radically new is happening with humans. Our intelligence is becoming both biological and cultural. We create language, rituals, norms, stories, technology, and symbolic systems. The systems become second nature, forming a shared field of meaning that guides our behaviors, shapes our emotions, and structures our world. Therefore, human intelligence is not just something that resides within us, it arises between us. Psychologists speak of collective intentionality, anthropologists speak of symbolic culture, and cognitive scientists speak of distributed cognition. The terms share the insight that human intelligence is transpersonal, it transcends the individual. However, this is precisely where the risk arises. The break, when abstraction detaches from reality. Symbolic systems have a unique ability to detach from immediate reality. While abstraction enables imagination, science, and ethics, it also makes disconnection possible. A form of intelligence emerges where abstractions no longer have feedback loops with ecology, the body, community, experience, and meaning. This intelligence is no longer attuned to the life that sustains it. And examples are visible everywhere. Economic models that pursue growth without considering ecological limits. Social media that directs attention without relational responsibility. Ideologies that reduce people to categories. Self-images that are detached from the body, leading to perfectionism or alienation. And technologies that evolve faster than our ethical frameworks. In all these cases, intelligence has not disappeared, it's become disconnected. So the human paradox explained. Here lies the core of the paradox. The higher the alignment, the greater the risk of disconnection. Humans have the greatest learning capacity because we can resonate with patterns at every level. Physical, biological, social, symbolic, and metaphysical. However, it's precisely this ability to transcend ourselves that enables us to lose ourselves. Our destructive capacity is not a deviation from intelligence, but a byproduct of symbolic flexibility. We can create models that transcend reality, but we can also create models that ignore reality. We can generate meaning, but we can also detach meaning from experience. We can collaborate on an unprecedented scale, but we can also build systems no one can control anymore. Therefore, the human paradox is not a psychological defect, but a structural consequence of our evolutionary leap. So why it matters now? We live in a time where our symbolic systems, technology, the economy, politics, and the media are evolving faster than our ability to understand and integrate them. The speed of abstraction is greater than the speed of attunement. This leads to our ecological and psychological disruption, social fragmentation, information overload, and a loss of meaning. And I'll just come in there and say, well, look at AI and the sudden speed of the development of artificial intelligence. Then he goes on to say a new story of intelligence. Many of today's psychological problems, burnout, anxiety, alienation and polarization, can be seen as symptoms of disrupted attunement. This is not because people have become weaker, but rather because our symbolic environment is changing faster than our evolutionary mechanisms can adapt. If we understand intelligence as attunement, then evolution emerges as a story of ever deeper resonance, from natural forces to cellular processes, to neural integration to cultural meeting, to symbolic creation. Now we stand at a crossroads. Will our intelligence become more integrated or more disconnected? We can learn to overcome the paradoxical nature of our psychology. Learning is crucial, and it's the most important part. The future of humanity does not depend on acquiring more knowledge, but rather on achieving a better attunement. It does not depend on greater abstraction, but rather greater resonance. It depends not on transcending the world, but on rediscovering our place within it. So could this be the key to a healthy mind? Now, this is a very important concept. Are we evolving so fast that our levels of ability to understand our cognition, our intelligence, our ability to think, are we evolving so fast that evolution that we can't keep up? I mean, I mentioned AI. It's developing so quickly that many of us don't even know what AI is, let alone understand what it's doing and what control it has and what's the future of it. So the key points of this article: intelligence is an increasingly refined ability to stay attuned to what makes life possible. And a broken intelligence emerges when abstractions no longer have feedback loops with the life that sustains it. And from that, I think we're looking at that issue of, for instance, with AI, that we no longer have the feedback loop to understand what's it all about. And the future of humanity does not depend on transcending the world, but rediscovering our place within it. And perhaps with all the changes that are happening, all the conflicts, everything, are we starting to lose track of our place in the world and what's happening? Many of us have difficulty understanding a lot of stuff, IT, a lot of communication things, a lot of skills that are beyond us. And now that's moving so very quickly. So that article, A Key to a Healthy Mind. Well, and now to finish up with, let's go to an article that's a little bit probably back down to earth from midscape.com. Food additives. Is new evidence raising safety questions? So French researchers reported in three recent studies that certain food colourings may be associated with an increased risk of type 2 diabetes and cancer, while several preservatives have been linked to a higher risk of hypertension and cardiovascular disease. These additives are common ingredients in ultra-processed food, making them relative to a large share of the population. Researchers noted that despite the widespread use of food additives, data between additives and chronic diseases still remains limited. So, new studies suggest that certain food colourings and preservatives may increase risks for type 2 diabetes, cancer, and cardiovascular disease. Researchers have recommended limiting exposure to these additives and prioritising minimally processed foods for better health outcomes. So one study looked at association between food colouring additives and type 2 diabetes and showed that people with the highest intake of food colourings had a 38% higher risk for type 2 diabetes. And another study examined the association between food colourings, additives and cancer incidence, of over 100,000 adults. And during the follow-up, cancer cases and high consumption of food colourings was associated with a 14% higher risk for overall cancer. And then the third study focused on food preservatives and hypertension. And they found a 29% higher risk for hypertension associated with non-antioxidant preservatives than those with little or no exposure. And they were also associated with a 16% higher risk for cardiovascular disease. So, some research that supports avoiding as much as you can artificial food colourings and preservatives. As much as you can artificial preservatives. Well, on that note, we'll have to finish. Once again, thank you for listening, and I hope you're here again next week. That completes Healthy Minds. I'm Andras Kalmans, and this program is produced in our Adelaide studios and can be heard regularly at this time here on Vision Australia Radio, VA Radio on digital, and online at varadio.org.
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10: 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I'm Sandra Martin and today I'm joined by readers Linda Napier and Joe Windham. Today's topics include an item on Jamie Lee Curtis and Australia's most bizarre crimes and Dick Hartog's plate. And that one is going to be read for us now by Linda.
11: From Australia's History in 100 Objects by Toby Cresswell comes 1616 Dirk Hartog's plate. The Dutch lack of interest Dirk Hartog, or Dirk Hartouche, as he signed his name, was not the first European to land in Australia. But he is famous because he was the first to leave anything behind, specifically a pewter plate nailed to an oak post. On it he inscribed in Dutch, 1616, 25 October, is here arrived the ship the Eendracht of Amsterdam, the upper merchant Gillis Meibas of Liege, skipper Dirk Hattix of Amsterdam. The 27th ditto set sail again for Bantam, the under merchant Jan Stins, the upper steersman Peter Dawkes van Bill, anno 1616. Hartog was one of the many Dutchmen who wrote off Australia. In 1616, he was appointed captain of the United East India Company ship Eendracht, meaning Concord, for a voyage from the Netherlands to Indonesia. 5 years earlier, in 1611, Hendrik Brouwer had charted a route that used the Roaring Forties to zip across the Indian Ocean and then turn north to the Dutch East Indies. This route almost halved the previous distance, which hugged the coasts of African India. It was only a matter of time until someone misjudged the Indian Ocean leg and hit Australia, and Hartog was that captain. The Eendracht made landfall on 25 October 1616 at what is now known as Cape Inscription on Dirk Hartog Island, Western Australia. This is where Hartog left the pewter plate. Hartog was underwhelmed, to say the least, by Australia. After only 3 days of exploration, during which time he encountered no indigenous people, Hartog and the Eendracht set sail northwards, and Hartog continued his trading ventures. His charts of the west coast of Australia greatly expanded the knowledge of the continent, which he called Land van den Eendracht, Land of the Eendracht, Fortunately, the name didn't catch on, and the continent became known as Hollandia Nova, New Holland. The first European to set foot on Australia had been Willem Janszoon, a.k.a. Jansch, who landed near Waipa in the Gulf of Carpentaria on 26 February 1606. Janszoon made some assumptions about the land he encountered around northern Australia and then kept moving. The Dutch were very active in what was known as the East Indies. The United East India Company, Vereenigde Oostindische Compagnie, was for a time in the 17th century the world's largest trading company. It had a virtual monopoly on the trade in cloves, nutmeg, cinnamon, and pepper. At the time, nutmeg was more valuable than gold. The waters around the Indonesian archipelago were hotly contested by the Portuguese and the Dutch, but they had little interest in Australia. It's likely that those with local knowledge were telling adventurers that Australia was largely barren and certainly had none of the spices that were so highly valued. The best known Dutchman to visit the new continent was Abel Tasman. In 1642, at the instruction of Anthony van Diemen, Governor General of the East Indies, Tasman embarked on a voyage to explore the southern oceans. On that trip, he discovered the island he called Van Diemen's Land, now Tasmania, New Zealand, Tonga, and parts of Fiji and New Guinea. In 1697, Willem de Vlaming led a mission of three ships to Western Australia to look for survivors of a previous voyage to the East Indies. He had no luck with his mission, but did explore the west coast, discovering and naming Rottnest Island and sailing up the Swan River. He found Hartog's Island and the plate that Hartog had left there 80 years before. A new plate was erected on the spot, and Hartog's original was taken to the Rijksmuseum, where it has remained. The part-time pirate William Dampier, an Englishman, anchored and surveyed the northern end of Dirk Hartog Island in August 1699. He spent 9 days in the Shark Bay area before sailing north around Northwest Cape. He found the land to be barren and dry, and described the locals as the miserablest people in the world. The French made the occasional foray to Australia. Louis Aleno de Saluarn landed on Dirk Hartog Island in March 1772 and claimed it for France. He buried a parchment, a bottle, and two French coins, but they lay undetected until 1998, by which time sovereignty had been settled by someone else. In 1801, the naturalist, under Captain Emmanuel Hamlin, arrived at Shark Bay and found de Vlaming's plate half buried in the sand. One of Hamlin's officers, Louis de Freycinet, wanted to take it back to Europe but was forbidden from doing so by his captain. Freycinet and another Frenchman, Nicolas Baudin, both spent some years exploring Australia in tandem with each other. Freycinet returned to the west coast in 1818, collected the Dutch plate, and took it to Paris, where it was filed away and lost until 1940. These early explorers show considerable courage and were excited by the prospect of describing the great southern land, but it has to be said that none of them were much excited by the place when they found it. And that was 1616, Dirk Hartog's Plate, from Australia's History in 100 Objects by Toby Cresswell.
10: Our readers are going to share the next item, which is word power. Joe will ask the questions and Linda will give us the answers.
7: This quiz is from the Reader's Digest, June-July 2025, pages 155 to 156. Word power, breaking the ice. Wouldn't it be ice? In case you hadn't noticed, this three-letter sequence is all over the English language. When the weather gets chillier, raise a glass to the ice hiding in these choice quiz words. If one or two escape by you, take our advice and check the answers on the next page. And this is by Mary Liz Shaw. Number 1. Viceroy. A. An appointed ruler. B. Winning entry. C. Legal document.
11: And the answer is A. Viceroy is an appointed ruler, British kings installed 20 viceroys in India alone.
7: Number 2. 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
11: 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Though she originally wanted a strapless gown, Abigail chose one with a surplus neckline.
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11: And licentiously is A. Lewdly. 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
7: Number 6. Caprice. A. Salad. B. Sudden whim. C. Light breeze.
11: And caprice is B. Sudden whim. Fresh off her lottery win, Elaine bought a boat in an act of sheer caprice.
7: Number 7. Beneficent. A. Rich. B. Charitable. C. Religious.
11: Beneficent is B. Charitable. For years, the beneficent grocery store owner has donated her excess inventory to a food bank.
7: 8. Cornice. A. Boulevard. B. Species of grasshopper. C. Ornamental moulding.
11: And a cornice is C. An ornamental moulding. The architect admired the carved cornice running the length of the ceiling.
7: 9. Suffice. A. Heat up. B. Hide. C. Be adequate.
11: Suffice is C. Be adequate. Dad never yells. One stern look from him suffices to get us kids back in line.
7: 10. Sluice. A. Flow. B. Shoot. C. Bury.
11: And sluice is A. A flow. Once engineers opened the floodgate, water immediately started to sluice down the trough.
7: 11. Artifice. A. Pleasure. B. Honesty. C. Trickery.
11: An artifice is C. Trickery. Unfortunately, some salespeople use artifice to get people to spend more than they can afford.
7: 12. Epicenter. A. Attraction. B. Ultimatum. C. Focal point.
11: Epicenter is C. Focal point. Thanks to the Beatles, 1960s Liverpool suddenly became the epicenter of a musical revolution.
7: 13. Pumice. A. Handrail. B. A volcanic rock. C. Uneven ground.
11: And pumice is B. A volcanic rock. Use a pumice stone to exfoliate your feet.
7: 14. Coppice. A. Interrupt. B. Cut back. C. Insert.
11: Coppice is B. Cut back. Foresters can coppice overgrown trees to encourage new growth.
7: 15. Avarice. A. Insatiable greed. B. Exceptional talent. C. Desire for approval.
11: And avarice is A. Insatiable greed. Shareholders accused the CEO of unchecked avarice for raiding the company coffers.
7: And that was Word Power, Breaking the Ice by Mary Liz Shaw from Reader's Digest, June-July 2025, pages 155 to 156.
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11: Seat of Power. And this article about Jamie Lee Curtis appeared in Mindfood magazine, May 2025, on pages 14 to 16. Oscar-winning actress, producer, children's author and activist Jamie Lee Curtis is not only one of Hollywood's most likable stars, but also one of its most relatable. Her peers insist they embrace aging and living as their authentic selves while denying countless surgical procedures in hope of chasing their youth. But Curtis, 66, is unapologetically herself. She even confessed several years ago, "I did plastic surgery. It didn't work. I hated it. It made me feel worse." In recent years, she has shown off her naturally silver hair like a badge of honor, much to the horror of the powers that be in Hollywood, who regarded her reluctance to remain young for as long as possible as an act of defiance. Conversely, this perceived harbinger of the end of her career only ignited it. In the face of public scrutiny, her option to age naturally in a youth-obsessed society makes a strong statement and one of empowerment for women everywhere. Ironically, she's even more in demand than in her youth when she became the Scream Queen, a title bestowed on her through her role in the Halloween franchise as teenager Laurie Strode, the part that ignited her career in 1978. "I wanted her to be believable. I was vulnerable and innocent, though I couldn't even spell vulnerable at the time because I barely got out of high school," she said. "I may have come off like I was very sophisticated. I wasn't at 19. I didn't know S*T at 19, but I pretended I did." Curtis would reprise the role in 6 sequels, concluding with Halloween Ends in 2022, the latter thanks in no small part to the insistence of her godson, Jake Gyllenhaal. "It was a beautiful movie," she notes, of the franchise's final iteration, "about a woman taking control of her life, and it coincided with women worldwide standing up and taking control of their lives and saying, 'Me too, time's up.'" And the wave of the women's uprising matched the wave of Laura Strode's uprising. "Together, we rode that wave." The films grossed over $885 million US dollars worldwide at the box office.
7: Success and marriage. Her celebrated looks opened the doors while she embarked on her fitness era, Imperfect, in which she starred opposite John Travolta, with whom she remains close. During that shoot in 1984, she met her husband of 40 years, British-American filmmaker and actor Christopher Guest. She reportedly saw a photo of him from his iconic mockumentary film, This Is Spinal Tap, and told her friend, "I'm going to marry that guy." 6 months later, she made good on her promise. They have raised 2 daughters, Anne, born in 1986, and Ruby, born in 1996. Such an enduring marriage is practically unthinkable for a Hollywood couple in a business where infidelities ravage many unions. She told me during an interview years ago to promote Knives Out, "We are human beings and therefore we are naturally attracted to other human beings. It's just natural. You meet somebody and naturally form an interest in each other. It's just human nature. But there are boundaries to that interest and you are dear to them, period." Guest's full name is Lord Hayden Guest, having inherited the aristocratic title from his father, making his wife Lady Hayden Guest. Naturally, she does not use this name. Curtis showed her comic chops in the 1983 movie Trading Places. In 1988, she starred opposite John Cleese in A Fish Called Wanda, which cemented her status as a well-regarded comedic actress. But she's excelled as an action queen too, winning a Golden Globe in 1994 for her role in True Lies opposite Arnold Schwarzenegger. Refusing to be typecast, she transitioned from a sex symbol to a respected powerhouse actress. Few were surprised when she won the 2023 Oscar and Screen Actors Guild Awards for Best Supporting Actress for Everything Everywhere All at Once, in which she was unrecognizable as a frumpy Inland Revenue Service auditor with a protruding belly all her very own. "I've been sucking in my stomach since I was 11. When you start being conscious of boys and bodies and the jeans are super tight," she said. "I very specifically decided to relinquish and release every muscle I had that I used to clench to hide the reality. That was my goal. And I have never felt more free, creative and physically free." I last caught up with Curtis via Zoom in December when she was promoting The Last Showgirl, in which she played Annette, a showgirl turned cocktail waitress whose deeply tanned skin bore all the signs of a hard-lived life. I understood Annette and I respected her. I loved her deeply and immediately knew what she needed to look like. I've been to Vegas and I've seen what the sun can do. I've never had a spray tan before. That was fun, she said. I love that the movie highlights how effing tough women are and what we will do for money and what we will do for love and what we will and take care of ourselves and our families. On the small screen, her unforgettable performance last year as the alcoholic matriarch in The Bear earned her an Emmy Award. Next up is the TV series Scarpetta, in which she stars as Nicole Kidman's sister. And she's particularly excited about her upcoming movie, Freakier Friday, sequel to the 2003 hit Freaky Friday, in which she reunites with Lindsay Lohan. It's the perfect movie for right now. It's happy, nostalgic, bright and funny, and I think people need it. Unafraid to express her feelings, the timeliness she references is the second presidential term of Donald Trump, which prompted her departure from X, formerly Twitter. She is also reeling from January's LA fires. Although her Pacific Palisades home was spared, several of her close friends lost everything. It was an absolute catastrophe and a trauma. In illustrating why she is so beloved in the Hollywood community and beyond, she reveals, "I'm not someone who keeps photographs of myself in my home. I have a photograph of my daughter from her wedding, but I don't keep baby pictures of my kids up in my house because I know what they look like. I don't need a bunch of pictures. And I also find it's gross for professional people to put their accolades on full display so anyone coming over goes, oh. So they're on my bookshelf in my office."
11: Family life. When Curtis isn't acting or producing or promoting excellent causes and charities, she's writing children's books. A self-described LA girl, she was born into Hollywood royalty, the daughter of icons Tony Curtis and Janet Leigh. She has an older sister, Kelly, and four half-siblings from her father's marriages. "I barely knew my father. I didn't grow up with him," she admits. Her mother's second husband, Robert Brand, a stockbroker, was much more of a father figure. "Both my parents changed their names from Janet Morrison to Janet Leigh, and Bernard Schwartz to Tony Curtis, and to some extent, they literally changed who they were, like a demarcation line. They cleaved off their earlier family lives almost without a lot of attachment to it. So I was not raised with a lot of aunts and uncles and cousins. It was never really messy the way families are messy. I've raised two children, and human beings are messy," she laughs. "And I married the quietest man ever born. No, seriously. And, well, I'm not that quiet," she understates. "The only time I remember my family together, it ended in a bad scene, and it involved the warring parents." Curtis's mother was a true beauty who was obsessed with remaining thin. "She was from a generation where that was your commodity. You have to remember, if your body is your commodity, you're screwed because your body is going to change," she says, smacking her hips. As for her father, who died in 2010, she says, "Tony Curtis disinherited his five children. I cannot tell you that my father's last wife was the reason why that happened. My father signed the document. That is a very hurtful thing to do. I remember it said, 'I acknowledge the existence of my daughter Jamie Curtis, and I intentionally and with full knowledge leave her nothing.' Now, that sounds brutal and not to make this heavy, but I think what happens is often there are subsequent marriages and those relationships get in the way of the original intention, I believe, which was kindness and generosity towards one's children. I don't hold him any ill will. Those were his wishes." Interestingly, given her parents' careers, following them into the arts was not Curtis's goal in her formative years. In fact, she had aspirations of becoming a lawyer, but dropped out of university after one semester and entered the family business instead. She made her TV debut on the series Quincy M.E. and guested on many shows, including Columbo, Charlie's Angels, and The Love Boat, before landing the life-altering role in Halloween. Naturally, as the product of not one but two famous parents, Curtis is often assumed to have coasted to success in a business known for its nepotism. She insists otherwise. "The truth of the matter is, having famous parents is like a bad fart smell in that it follows you," she says. It's not your attachment to the fame, it's other people who catch a whiff of the fame. You're not making a big deal out of it at all. They are. And then when you become a teenager, they make you feel bad and use it against you. When you have a famous parent, they just like to stick in the knife and twist it. They like to remind you that you're not special, you can't have any talent, and that you only got where you are because of them. That can be very coercive. One of her many social enterprises is addiction recovery, and she's been open about her own struggles with substance and alcohol abuse. She's been sober for more than 25 years. She has also been an avid champion of women since long before it was fashionable, to which I can personally attest. Many years ago, while I was heavily pregnant, I was tasked with sourcing soundbites from various stars at a red carpet event. Flanked by a couple of burly cameramen endeavouring to jostle me aside, Curtis noticed as she walked past. Abruptly, she turned back, admonishing them, saying, "What are you doing? This woman is obviously pregnant and trying to do her job." Needless to say, I got my soundbite. The thugs did not.
7: Finding her place in the world. Another memory which reveals her candour was during her time as the spokesperson for Activa Probiotic Yogurt. She prefaced our interview by regaling me with what it was like to be spearheading the campaign. People come up to me everywhere to tell me about their bowel movements. "What can I say? Welcome to my life," she laughed. In a mock serious tone, she leaned forward asking, "And how are your bowel movements?" Our interview was off to a cracking start, during which she spied a magazine on the table nearby. "I cannot look at those women," she said, shaking her head. "My husband, who is a very smart guy who doesn't buy into anything show business at all, said to me once, 'You should see your face when you're looking at these magazines. You don't see what I see. You have a happy face when you're with your family, and then you look at these magazines and you get this look of sadness.'" She paused. "We all do. Watch women while they're looking at these magazines. No one is going like, turns fictional page and smiles. We are looking at what we are not. Every time we see a picture of Angelina Jolie, we are like, 'Oh, F, what is the effing point?'" she shouts loudly. "Why do I even live?" before looking dramatically skywards. Since then, she has found a place of acceptance. She said recently, "I'm much less hard on myself. I'm very much in acceptance of what I look like, and I own what I think and feel. To me, that is what maturity is." Curtis certainly comes across as truly fearless. Pondering the question of what scares her, she chuckles. "Well, I live in the United States of America, but I'll get off politics. I'm a combination of someone who startles easily, yet I'm the first person to jump in if there's a drama. Then I will lean in," she says. "I'm a weirdo. I'm just a weirdo." And that article was Seat of Power, from Mind Food Magazine, May 2025, Jamie Lee Curtis, pages 14 to 16.
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7: This next article comes from The Reader's Digest, June-July 2025, pages 136 to 146. Fresh Starts by Susanna Hickling. Ever dreamed about going back to school even though you haven't been in a classroom for years? Meet five people who are hitting the books and finding new purpose later in life. If you think only youngsters go to class, write essays and take exams, you might have a thing or two to learn. Australia and New Zealand adults are keen students, with more than 50% between the ages of 25 and 65 resuming education, according to the Organisation for Economic Cooperation and Development. On the other side of the world, in Europe, according to the latest European Union statistics, in 2022, nearly half of 25 to 64-year-olds had participated in education or training in the previous 12 months. More than a third were aged 55 to 64, and Sweden had the highest proportion of adult learners in Europe, over 70%. Online learning makes going back to school easier, while retirement offers more time to do the things you always wanted. In the 65 to 74 age bracket, 3% of Europeans have been involved in education and training in the previous 4 weeks, 2019 figures show. In a similar vein, 5.3% of Australians aged between 50 to 74 were enrolled in a course of study in 2024, according to the Australian Bureau of Statistics. Why the interest in continuing with education? Some people want to gain qualifications they missed out on when they were younger, others to improve their employment prospects or to change career. Still, others do it just to prove they can. Here are five older students who picked up their backpacks and their courage and went back to school.
11: The best medicine. Lisa Österlund was puzzled. Usually fit and active, she found herself struggling to swim the length of her local pool. "I just couldn't move forward," recalls the Stockholm resident, 56. "I had no power in my limbs." Her confusion turned to concern when she went to her spinning class. She didn't have enough strength to turn the bike's wheels. Österlund's doctor diagnosed her with Graves' disease, an autoimmune condition in which the thyroid produces too much thyroid hormone. Medication should have put her back on track in 2 months, but she was allergic to it. Meanwhile, her condition made her eyes swell, giving her double vision. "I thought I was going blind," she says. She had to undergo grueling treatment normally used in cancer care, including radiotherapy, immunotherapy, and chemotherapy. The chemo made her feel exhausted and nauseous for months. Her illness couldn't have come at a worse time. It was 2017, and she had recently landed her dream job, music librarian and researcher for Sweden's public broadcasting service, Sveriges Radio Föreningar, combining her experience as a musician, journalist and librarian. "Finally, I'm here," she had thought. "This is the job I'm going to end my career with." But Österlund just couldn't concentrate on her work. The steroids she took for her distorted vision made her hyperactive, yet left her feeling exhausted. "I needed something that would give me energy," she explains, "so I did what I always do. I went to university." Österlund already had a bachelor's degree in journalism and a master's in library and information science. She also had a gift for languages and wanted to pursue her love of French. She had lived in Paris as a young woman, working as an au pair and a waitress and studying music, but now she wanted a formal qualification in the language. In 2018, she enrolled in a 4-year French bachelor's program at Stockholm University, while continuing to work part-time at Sveriges Radio Föreningar. "No one saw me as a sick person. No one asked my age or what I'd done before," she says. Indeed, there were a lot of older students at the university, thanks to Sweden's policy of encouraging lifelong learning. "I was so interested in my studies, I forgot about my illness."
7: Her eyesight improved and, to her doctor's astonishment, her condition stabilised. "Returning to university was the different treatment I really needed," Österlund insists. She knew there was a chance her Graves' disease could flare up again, so when an opportunity came up to study for a bachelor's in French translation at Lund University in parallel with her French degree at Stockholm University, she jumped at it. The degrees would allow Osterlund to become a freelance translator, giving her the flexibility to work around her condition. Osterlund had used up all her entitlement to student loans, so she and her husband John, a teacher, remortgaged their house in 2021 to fund her two-year translation studies. At the age of 52, she went on study leave from her job and moved into a hall of residence in Lund, 600 kilometres southwest of Stockholm, with students the same age as her three children. When she saw a notice in the kitchen that read, "Your mother doesn't work here," a reminder that people needed to clean up after themselves, she laughed and thought, "Actually, I'm a mother working here." Now healthy and holding two French degrees, Osterlund has started translating French books into Swedish while still working in public radio. That would be enough to keep most people busy, but she has no intention of halting her studies. The Swedish government introduced a plan in 2022 allowing adults to take study leave for 2 years on 80% of their salary. So in 2023, she signed up for a master's in French literature at Stockholm University. She hopes to complete it this year. Studying gives you the opportunity to see other perspectives, to meet other people, passionate people, people who want to do something. Osterlund advises other people thinking about going back to school. You won't be the same person coming out of it.
11: I think, therefore, I study. Nick Axton had some unfinished business. As a young man, he had studied for a bachelor's degree in sociology and psychology at the University of Leeds in the UK. It was the swinging 60s, and Axton was a rebellious student who revelled in the university town's lively music scene. "I absolutely loved it," recalls Axton, now 78 and living in Wells, Somerset. "I did quite a lot of partying and would sit and talk about the world." Clever, but an unorthodox thinker, his professors wrote questions especially for him in his final degree exam. Axton was offered a prestigious Mellon Fellowship and a Fulbright Scholarship in 1970 to study for a PhD in mathematical sociology at the University of Pittsburgh in Pennsylvania. "It was an offer I couldn't refuse," says Axton, "but it didn't work out. Once on the other side of the Atlantic, his marriage broke down. He became homesick and, crucially, he didn't enjoy the course. I regret I didn't finish," he says. "I was paid all this money and I felt I'd let everyone down." Back in the UK, Axton took on a succession of different jobs, from making picture frames to doing building work to becoming a science coordinator at a local primary school. This led to his writing and editing a 35-volume science study guide that teachers could use to make science accessible for children ages 4 and up. It ended up being used worldwide. When he retired in 2014, he was working as premises manager for a large primary school and tutoring maths and science students. Axton had enjoyed it all, but the need to resolve the philosophical questions raised by his studies in Pittsburgh had never left him. How do people do things in a given situation? What do they perceive to be important? "All this stuff was running through my head all the time," he explains. Other thoughts niggled at him too. He felt guilty about abandoning his doctorate in the US, and he was beset by the fear of being overtaken by death, like his father, an amateur historian who had never finished a cherished project on the history of an ancient parish and its church, which he'd worked on for years. So, in 2016, at the age of 69, Axton enrolled in a master's course in philosophy at the nearby University of Bristol. The following year, he continued his philosophy studies, embarking on a new PhD nearly 5 decades after beginning his first. This septuagenarian travelled from his home to classes by bus. During the 90-minute journey, he would ponder the philosophical conundrums that haunted him. But it was the animated discussions at a pub near the university with the other, much younger graduate students that Axton really enjoyed, just as he had 50 years earlier. "We would sit in the garden and talk and talk and talk," he says. "How cool is that?" Axton's graduation in 2023 was an emotional moment. watching him walk up on stage and collect his PhD diploma from the university's vice chancellor, were his then wife Claire and his 11-year-old step-granddaughter. Now able to call himself Dr. Axton, he is struck by how much he's gained from his later in life studies. I've learned so much that I didn't know. It's enriched my life enormously.
7: A new career at 64. When Martine Eschlemann decided to go to university at the age of 60, she asked her son Cedric for his thoughts. It was 2016 and the 21-year-old was already a student at the University of Geneva, where she was about to enrol for a bachelor's degree in psychology. "Would it bother you?" she asked. "No problem," Cedric replied. There was just one caveat. "If you see me in the corridor when I'm with my friends, don't say hello." After Eschlemann started, Cedric told her how impressed his friends were with what she was doing. "So you told them?" she asked, amazed and amused at his change of heart. "Of course," he replied. He turned out to be a huge support, calming his mother's nerves before exams and correcting a research project for the master's she went on to complete, having passed her first degree with flying colours. Eschlemann got on well with the other students, even though she was the oldest in her classes. She was surprised when a teacher she'd only ever seen lecturing in an auditorium packed with several hundred students said hello to her on a train. When Eschlemann asked her fellow students how the professor could possibly have recognised her, they laughed and pointed at her white hair. She first resolved to go to university when she and her husband separated. She was 58 and in need of a confidence boost. "I needed to prove myself," she explained. "I needed to prove that I was capable. I hadn't worked for 18 years. She also wanted to keep her brain active as she got older. Eschlemann, who lives in Bassens, Switzerland, hadn't exactly been idle. She'd worked as a nurse and then a social worker, but when she married, her husband's job with International Committee of the Red Cross had taken them to countries as far away as Iraq and Ethiopia. After Cedric was born, she devoted herself to bringing him up. Her interest in psychology was first piqued in 1994 when she set up a charitable foundation with her mother to help children who had difficulty learning. Then, while studying for her master's degree 25 years later, she discovered neurofeedback, a therapy that uses different strategies to modify negative thought patterns. It led Eschlemann in a direction she'd never anticipated. She became a qualified neurofeedback therapist. When she finished her master's degree in 2021 at 64, she opened her own psychology practice using the therapy to help young people improve their capacity to learn and people of all ages to manage stress and anxiety. When she sees how well her patients respond, she feels a profound sense of achievement. One high school student told Eschlemann how, thanks to her improved concentration, her grades had rocketed, and a woman who'd suffered from severe anxiety for years found herself relaxed enough after one therapy session to be able to sing along to music in her car for the first time and was soon able to manage her stress and come to terms with her troubled past. "I've always felt the need to help others," says Eschlemann, now 67. "Now when I see the results of 1, 5, 10 sessions, it fills me with joy."
11: Filling his daily bread. "I'm an incredibly inquisitive person," says artisan baker Guillaume Casseau, 39.

0: textile engineers, then earned a master's degree in fashion and design at Lumière University in Lyon. After he graduated, he worked as a textile engineer for huge sports clothing brand Decathlon for more than a decade. He loved exploring the ways different materials could be used. So friends and family were puzzled when at the age of 35 he gave up his secure job to become a baker. It was seen as a regression, says Casso, who lives with his wife Christelle and two daughters near Andeille in southwest France. But to him, it was entirely logical. He'd grown up in the rural Dordogne region in a family that was largely self-sufficient with their food. Living is about eating and drinking, he says. That was a value that had always been instilled in me. I wanted to work in food production. The turning point came during the COVID-19 lockdown when Casso and two friends experimented with baking sourdough. He decided to leave Decathlon and set up his own artisan baking business using his home-produced sourdough and ancient grain flours. But in France, that's not as simple as it sounds. In order to make dough, you have to have a diploma, Casso explains. He signed up for the Certificat d'Aptitude Professionnelle, CAP, a professional qualification set by the French Ministry of Education and usually taken by 17-year-olds following a vocational path. While studying the theory of bread making at home, he developed recipes and plans for his new enterprise. That's how, in the early summer of 2023, Casso found himself at a training center in nearby Bayonne, sitting for a 7-hour exam that included writing 3 papers and baking scores of loaves and pastries. He'd worked hard honing his bread-making skills. It's not difficult to pass, but if you want a good mark, you have to practice, says Casso, who admits that he loves learning and enjoys the pressure of exams. He earned his qualification and now runs his growing bakery business, Mondi L'Or, from his home, producing 3 batches of handcrafted, high-quality bread a week. He prepares the dough one day and bakes it the next, starting at 5 a.m., before delivering the loaves to local grocery stores and restaurants. All the while, he works as a self-employed textile engineer. I feel I'm where I belong, Casso says. I'm more tired now, but I'm more fulfilled.
1: From Fixing Cars to Treating People by Andy Simmons. Carl Alambi had a problem. It was his auto repair business. He'd started it at the age of 19, working alone out of a friend's garage. Over the years, it had grown into 2 shops with 11 employees, but Alambi started yearning for something more. At first, he thought it must have to do with growing his business even further. So at the age of 34, Alambi from Cleveland enrolled in a bachelor's degree in business management. There was one wrinkle. After taking classes part-time over the next 5 years, Alambi was told he had to take a biology course to get his degree. What do I need biology for? He thought. It was the best thing to have happened. Biology class rekindled a childhood dream. After the first day, I remembered wanting to be a doctor when I was younger, Alambi says. I lost that dream somewhere through high school and life. When you're young, you feel you can be anything, and then the world teaches you differently. Growing up in a poor African-American neighborhood, he faced low expectations and numerous barriers to pursuing his dream. His school hadn't offered the advanced science classes that might have led him to medical school. So instead, Alambi had set aside thoughts of becoming a doctor in favor of a more realistic career path, fixing cars. But a different Carl Alambi walked into that biology class at age 39. He was ready to live his dream. With the support of his wife and family, he soon decided to skip business school in favour of the science classes he'd need for a new career as a healthcare worker. Becoming a doctor when he would be approaching 50 was clearly insane. He would instead become a nurse, a physician assistant, or a physical therapist like his wife, he reasoned.
0: But Alambi's chemistry professor at Cleveland State University stopped him after class one day. Carl, he said, you're like the oldest guy here. What's your end game? Alambi said he'd like to become a doctor, but it would be more practical to aim lower. Why not a doctor? The professor asked. You have a great intuition for the work. You'll go a long way. He was right. It took someone standing on the outside

0: side to tell me what I didn't even see in myself, Allenby says. And so, in 2015, Allenby sold his two shops and started medical school at Northeast Ohio Medical University, about 70 kilometers southeast of Cleveland. In 2019, at the age of 47, Carl Allenby became Dr. Carl Allenby. He completed a three-year residency in emergency medicine and now works as an emergency medicine doctor at Cleveland Clinic Hillcrest Hospital, as well as being the emergency medical services director of a local fire department. How many people can do something new and have so much stimulation and responsibility at such a late stage in their life, he asks. My kids look up to me. My community looks up to me. I fit so many demographics that say you shouldn't be a doctor, whether it's because of my age, my race, my upbringing, my past career. These are all good reasons why I shouldn't be here. And yet, here I am. And that was Fresh Starts by Susanna Hickling on page 136 of the June-July 2025 edition of Reader's Digest. Aboriginal and Torres Strait Islanders are warned that this next article contains references to a deceased person. From the book Growing Up Wiradjuri, the editor Anita Heiss, comes the chapter 26 September 1957, Griffith, told by Uncle Norman Little, on pages 61 to 63. I was born in Griffith and reared by Nan and Pop. Growing up, I moved around a lot, all over the place. I lived in Harden, Kingsvale, Wombat, as well as Wagga Wagga. We used to play a few games when I was a kid. I used to play one called Rounders with my cousins. It was half Rounders, half rugby league. We would play it in the back paddock in Kingsvale. Rounders is a game played like softball, but not as many rules as softball. It's like softball with tackling, a lot of it. A lot more people on the paddock too. It wasn't like having anyone sitting off like you would sit on the bench. Everyone got to be involved. The best part was playing in the paddock. It was a great game. We used to play it with all the Littles, Murrays and the Brights, and it wasn't bad. In Rounders, you stop people from getting home any way you can, as my sister Eve found out. She was running home. I went across and told her to stay, and she didn't take any notice, so I tackled the back of her legs. We won the game 1-0. There weren't many getting home. We kept our best tacklers close to home base. We also used to play tackle in the back of Uncle Arthur's house in Harden, Binnalong Street, and by the end of the year, there was hardly any fence left because we would tackle our mates through the fence. The silly part about that was there was a football oval 200 yards away and we didn't go near it. We had seven-a-side. I reckon it was the first time seven-a-side was introduced. The two youngest had to get on each side and they were only allowed to tackle each other, but everything else was enter at your own risk. We had to rebuild the fence as we tackled our cousins through it a few too many times. Uncle Arthur once threatened me with his whip, and he whipped my cousin Alan Little first. And I said to Alan, it won't hurt for long. And when Uncle Arthur heard that whilst he was walking away, he called me back and said, where are you going, Norman? And whipped me next. And then Alan said to me, now see, it won't hurt for long, Norman. Uncle Arthur was pretty deadly with that whip. He whipped me on my arse. I think it took a bit of skin off. We had one black and white television, but there were better things to do than sit in front of a television all day. We would go out and work picking cherries, prunes and apples, whatever fruit was in season. And we used to pick before we went to school and then after school get off the bus and continue picking until it got dark. Uncle Norman Little was born in Griffith and grew up in Harden, Young and Wagga Wagga. He was part of the Wagon Wagon Aboriginal Men's Group, focused on promoting awareness of conservation and land management for Aboriginal sites around Wagga. He now enjoys watching his grandchildren play sport and socialising with family and friends. And that chapter about Uncle Norman Little, 26th of September 1957, Griffith, appeared in Growing Up Wiradjuri, edited by Anita Heiss.
1: Now, from Australia's Most Bizarre Crimes by Peter Coleman, pages 77 to 78, titled Executive Error. Australian Coal's executive Aaron, and the surname's been redacted, stole $1.9 million from his employer in early 2019. He used the money to pay for rented real estate in a BMW and splurged $200,000 on luxury goods. I suppose those eye-watering Coles profits have to be spent on something. So how did Aaron pull off this large-scale embezzlement? Did he create shell companies and tax havens to launder his ill-gotten gains? Did he deposit the funds in a Swiss bank account via anonymous offshore enterprises using advanced encryption technology? No, he set up and approved payments into accounts in his name. Granted, some of the funds were sent to the Australian Taxation Office, but they were then redirected to accounts in his name. I really can't stress this enough. The accounts had his name on them. Aaron pled guilty to fraud charges at a County Court of Victoria hearing in June 2023. The court was told he had already repaid over $1.3 million to Coles. Judge Duncan Allen described Aaron's actions as strangely unsophisticated, bizarre, and inexplicable. He pointed out that a Year 12 student could have worked out where this money was going. I honestly think a Year 9 student could have cracked the case. Brazen, that's one word for it, said Allen. The other word is incredibly stupid. That's two words, Your Honour. In October 2023, Aaron was sentenced to 3 years and 6 months in prison, but he was eligible for parole after 20 months. The judge chose a lenient sentence based on Aaron's difficult past and his excellent prospects for rehabilitation. After all, who hasn't done something incredibly stupid from time to time? Maybe not directly embezzling money into accounts with your name on them, stupid, but we all have bad days. In the words of Albert Einstein, two things are infinite, the universe and human stupidity. And I'm not sure about the universe. That article was titled Executive Error and was taken from Australia's Most Bizarre Crimes by Peter Coleman. Now back to our Reader's Digest, June-July 2025, pages 118 to 119, all in a day's work, humour on the job, career choices. Adults are always asking children what they want to be when they grow up because they're looking for ideas. That was from Paula Poundstone, comedian. Sound advice. True story. A co-worker once asked if I'd seen her earphones. Noticing she was wearing them, I said, I think the boss said he found a pair. Go and ask him. I'm evil. And that was from William Ada. Dispensing wisdom. The theme of the workshop for school administrators was trusting employees to empower them. The speakers exhorted us to trust our staff and teachers, thereby allowing them to better develop as professionals. Nice sentiment, but I questioned the education department's devotion to it when, during a visit to the toilet, I noticed small padlocks installed on the toilet paper roll dispensers. That was submitted by Ricardo Soria. What exactly are they selling? Can you guess what these business signs and ads are trying to say? Because we can't. For sale on Facebook. Antique medieval chair. A sign on a shop door. Temporarily closed. Sorry for the incontinence. Online ad. I have a monogamy solid wood dresser. Nice condition. That was from R.D. Work insults with a smile. Working with you is like working by myself, but harder. You are so brave to say that. You're not making the point you think you are. You're making that look really difficult. And those were from Reddit. Not making the cut. While getting my hair cut, I asked the barber, when would be the best time to bring my 2-year-old for his first haircut? The barber answered, when he's 4. That was from Coffee News. And that article from All in a Day's Work, Humour on the Job, from the June-July 2025 Reader's Digest. You have been listening to The Digest. Thank you for your company today. I'm Sandra Martin and was joined by readers Linda Napier and Joe Windham. That's all we have time for on the show today. We hope you can join us at the same time next week on Vision Australia Radio, VA Radio Digital, or online at varadio.org. 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
4: I'm Matt Bell, and thanks for joining me for this edition of What's News in Aged Care. Coming up on the program, Backtracking Minister promises to act for human oversight of IAT. Sacked from TV at 55, how Mark Holden redesigned his life as a barrister. Catholic Health Australia calls for an additional $430 million of funding for 600 transitional beds. And Greens welcome inquiry into planned rebate cuts for health insurance. That's later in the program. We start off, though, with an article from The Weekly Source. It's titled, Backtracking Minister Promises to Act on Human Oversight of Home Care Algorithm. It's authored by Carolyn Egan. Aged Care Minister Sam Ray has been cornered into a promise his government will introduce a new layer of intervention for integrated assessment tool, IAT, decisions. The minister said the government will devise its own solution to oversight on the IAT algorithm decisions. The revelation comes as Liberal Senator Anne Rustin's bill, which aimed to introduce human oversight of support at home assessment decisions, passed in the Senate on Thursday morning with only Labor voting against it. The minister told ABC Radio on Thursday morning he will be consulting with the sector over the winter break on legislation that will allow the assessor delegate, the final reviewer of IAT decisions, to escalate cases to the system governor, the secretary of the Department of Health, Disability and Ageing. The system governor would then be able to exercise their own discretion over the decision. He said the refinement is only likely to apply in a small number of people for whom the tool doesn't neatly capture their needs. The government has already introduced a tweak allowing intervention in IAT for support at home decisions, allowing assessment delegates to return a completed IAT to the assessor if they identify errors. The IAT has been under heavy and consistent criticism from the opposition, peak bodies, and home care operators for not allowing human intervention on support at home assessment outcomes. Labor's shift on Thursday comes after Minister Ray made unsubstantiated claims Senator Rustin's bill puts the cost to implement in the order of $6 to $11 billion and extended wait times for older Australians to access care of around 5 months. Senator Rustin said she would like to see human override of the IAT enshrined in legislation. And the following here is a direct quote of Senator Rustin from Thursday morning. Let's be clear about what happened this morning. facing certain defeat in the Senate, the minister suddenly discovered he could tinker with the assessment process after months of telling us it couldn't be done. And now he wants until the end of winter to work out the detail, she said. Older Australians don't need another review sitting on a minister's desk over the break. They need a government willing to fight for them now, not one that only moves when the politics get too hot. And continuing to quote Senator Rustin here, our bill has already passed the Senate. It puts human override into primary legislation today, not a Labor mechanism that might materialise in a few months' time. We urge the government to stop stalling, bring our bill on for a vote in the House, and give older Australians the certainty they deserve, Senator Rustin said. That concludes the article, Backtracking Minister Promises to Act on Human Oversight of Home Care Algorithm, authored by Carolyn Egan and taken from the website The Weekly Source. Moving on to our next article, it's time to dust off those white sport coats and grab the red carnations. Sacked from TV at 55, Mark Holden redesigned his life as a barrister. This piece is authored by Phoebe Looms. Sacked from TV's greatest job at 55, this musician swapped the judge's seat on Australian Idol to standing before a judge as a successful barrister. Mark Holden felt like he'd been punched in the stomach after being ditched from the best role of his life, but admits it was his experience in the music industry that helped forge a new career. I had no idea that it was coming, Holden, now 72, said. It was like a physical punch, and I kind of reeled from it, and I mean literally knocked me out. While shaken by his unexpected firing, the star steeled himself and decided to take a year off to figure out his next move. Holden had completed a law degree in the 1990s, and the year after he left TV, he was admitted to the Victorian Bar as a barrister. But he faced a steep learning curve while studying under barristers William Lai, a high-profile Melbourne lawyer and King's Counsel, and Philip Priest, who went on to become a Justice of the Supreme Court of Victoria. How managing a pop star helped his law career. I didn't know anything. I knew nothing, he laughed. I would just constantly be going into their chambers going, what do I do now? What's next? How do I do this? But it was the ability to fight for the disenfranchised that motivated the push into unfamiliar territory. As a person in the management business, and with managing Vanessa Amorosi, I like fighting for people, he said. I believe in social justice, so the idea of fighting for people appealed to me. Then in his 50s, Holden went on to practice for 14 years before retiring in 2023. The career shift may have come at a fortuitous time, when streaming platforms were growing in popularity and the way the industry made money began to break down. Between 2000 and 2024, the revenue from new Australian music has plummeted from $386 million to $215 million, according to research from the University of Technology, Sydney. The music business was really going through a terrible time, he said. The whole concept of what records and CDs are has been a massive disruption. There's been a decimation of copyright as everything becomes digitised. Like watching your ex-wife's marriage to the next guy. While Australian Idol aired its 11th series in 2026, Holden says he just can't watch it. It would be like watching your ex-wife's marriage to the next guy, he said. No, I don't need to be at that ceremony. While he looks back fondly on his time with the hit series, which helped launch the careers of dozens of stars, including Shannon Knoll, Guy Sebastian, Casey Donovan, and Jessica Mowboy. I loved it so much. I love musicians. I love singers. I love songs, he said. It was the best job I've ever had in my life. I'll never have a job again like it. Holden spoke to the senior following the release of Live at the George Ballroom, a 2005 live recording of his hits including Shine, which he co-wrote for Vanessa Amorosi, and 70s hits Never Gonna Fall in Love Again and Lady Soul. Holden has also been working on two other archival releases of songs previously unavailable for streaming, including The 70s, a selection of the singer's hits, and a tribute to Tex Morton from his band The Holdens. His new album The 70s, Live at the George Ballroom, and a tribute to Tex Morton are available to stream on all major platforms and through markholdenmusic.com. That was the article, Sacked from TV at 55, Mark Holden Redesigned His Life as a Barrister, authored by Phoebe Looms and taken from the website The Senior. Next, we move to an article from Australian Ageing Agenda. It's titled CHA Calls for $430 million for 600 transitional beds. It's authored by the Australian Agenda Ageing Team. Catholic Health Australia is calling for coordinated reform to address the worsening bed blocking crisis and for the government to fund a national pool of around 600 transitional beds to give patients short-term, non-acute care while waiting for a residential aged care place or support in the community. Catholic Health Australia, CHA, which represents not-for-profit health, community and aged care providers, estimates it will cost close to $430 million over the forward estimates. CHA Acting Chief Executive Officer Dr. Catherine Bassett said the 600 beds will give patients somewhere to go while waiting for a permanent place and take immediate pressure off hospitals. By being linked into aged care through the transitional beds, patients will also be able to keep moving through to the right setting, she said. CHA is also calling for 150 hospital liaison officers and 150 discharge planners to be placed across hospitals, aged care, the National Disability Insurance Scheme, and housing services, and given the authority to move patients through the system. We've seen this work, said Dr. Bassett. When the NDIS brought in dedicated hospital liaison officers in 2022, waiting times dropped and the health system saved hundreds of millions of dollars. That's the best evidence we have that coordinated reform pays off, and it's worth doing at scale across aged care, not just disability. According to analysis conducted by CHA, the cumulative number of days patients are waiting in hospital, despite being ready for discharge into aged care, has increased from 286,050 days in 2020-2021 to 460,122 days in 2023-24, costing the health system up to $1.61 billion annually. But the issue starts outside of the hospital, CHA said, with patients getting caught in the gaps between the separately funded and run aged care, disability support, housing, and health systems. Dr. Bassett said the problem cannot be fixed inside the hospital walls alone, and that reform has to be system-wide and urgent. Thousands of Australians are occupying acute hospital beds right now, simply because there is nowhere else for them to go, Dr. Bassett said. This isn't a hospital problem. It's a care economy problem. People are falling through the cracks, and they pay for it in lost time, lost health, and lost dignity. The biggest improvements to tackling bed block will come from properly funding new builds, including through a comprehensive and nationally consistent no-interest loan scheme. And Catholic Health Australia wants 5,000 extra residential aged care beds built each year and 60,000 extra home care packages per year. A lot of the bed block comes down to the shortage of aged care beds and packages, said Dr. Bassett. If we meet that demand, older Australians get the care they need and hospital beds free up for the people who need them. Everyone wins. CHA has called for these measures to be written into the next National Health Reform Agreement so the Commonwealth and the states share responsibility for ensuring patients can get out of hospital safely and on time. CHA hosted a roundtable at Parliament House on Thursday to workshop more ideas to address bed blocking and better link the care economy. Minister for Aged Care and Seniors Sam Ray was among the attendees of the roundtable, which was chaired by Dr. Mike Freelander. That concludes CHA calls for $430 million for 600 transitional beds, authored by the Australian Ageing Agenda team and published on the Australian Ageing Agenda website.
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4: Our next article is taken from the website The Senior. It's titled Health Insurance Saga, Greens Welcome Inquiry into Planned Rebate Cuts. It's authored by Carla Mascarenhas. Controversial changes to private health insurance for over 65s will now head to a Senate inquiry, as the Greens reveal which way they will vote. Speaking exclusively to The Senior, Greens Health spokesperson Jordan Steele-John confirmed the party supported taking the planned legislation, which would reduce the private health insurance rebate for over 65s, to an inquiry. But Senator Steele-John said the Greens would await, quote, further scrutiny through the inquiry before deciding on an exact position on the legislation. Health Minister Mark Butler has defended the legislation as necessary to restoring intergenerational equity. I understand this won't be a welcome decision for many, but it's the right thing to do, Butler said in a speech at the National Press Club in April. Senator Steele-John lashed Labor for wrong priorities. Instead of pitting people against each other, cutting support for people, Labor should have been taxing gas exports to fund the essential services we all need, he said. They have a choice, take more from older Australians or introduce at least a 25% tax on gas exports. But they are working for corporate profits, not people. Widespread public outrage. Since first reporting on the budgetary changes, The Senior has been inundated with concerned readers fearing they will need to cut private health insurance altogether. A large percentage say they were already struggling to pay for much-needed healthcare. The referral to the inquiry was resolved at selection of bills in late June and agreed to unanimously by the committee, made up of the whips from Labor, the Coalition, the Greens, and the crossbench. Private Healthcare Australia has welcomed the news of the inquiry, but with caution. Chief Executive Dr. Rachel David said every proposed reform should be tested against one fundamental question. Will it help keep private health insurance affordable? Any proposal that increases premiums risks making health insurance less affordable for Australian families, David said. If people can no longer afford private health insurance, participation falls, pressure shifts onto the public hospital system, and the sustainability of the entire private healthcare system is undermined. How other senators will vote. the Liberals have indicated they will block the changes in the Senate, describing it as a health tax on pensioners. Therefore, the federal government will need at least 4 crossbenchers to succeed. One Nation told the Senior they would oppose the changes, with leader Pauline Hanson furious about the policy. Senator Jackie Lambie also said she would oppose the changes. Independent ACT Senator David Pocock said he was still consulting widely before deciding his position. We've heard from some older Australians, we've spoken to medical groups and the AMA and others, Senator Pocock told the Senior. Independent Senator Lydia Thorpe and United Australia Party Senator Ralph Babbitt have not responded to repeated requests for comment on the issue. Greens leader Senator Larissa Waters did not respond to requests for comment. A petition against it launched. National seniors said 91% of those they surveyed were opposed to the proposed changes, whereby people aged 65 to 69 would lose 4 percentage points from their rebate, while over 70s would lose 8 percentage points. The consumer advocacy group has launched an online petition to push the government to reconsider the cuts, which is estimated to affect 3.1 million Australians from 2027 if it gets the green light. That was Health Insurance Saga, Greens Welcome Inquiry into Planned Rebates Cuts, authored by Carla Mascarenhas and taken from the Senior. And to an article from the website Aged Care Insight, it's titled New Cross-Setting Framework to Guide Quality Care for Older Australians. It's authored by Stephanie Schultz. With older Australians increasingly using multiple health and aged care services at once, the launch of a new national framework aims to ensure their care is assessed as a whole, rather than as isolated interactions. Researchers from the Registry of Senior Australians, ROSA, Research Centre at South Australian Health and Medical Research Institute, SAMRI, and Flinders University have developed the National Framework for High-Quality, Person-Centred Care for Older People. Launched on Monday by the Australian Consortium for Aged Care, ACAC, the framework aims to bring consistency to quality monitoring across primary care, hospitals, community services, and residential aged care, as opposed to traditional quality frameworks that focus on single settings or broad population measures. Chief Investigator Professor Maria Inacio said the framework addresses long-standing gaps in how Australia evaluates care for older people. For too long, quality monitoring has focused on individual parts of the system. This work recognises that people experience care as a whole, and that improving outcomes requires a coordinated, person-centred approach, she said. This brings together the evidence and expertise needed to better understand how care is delivered to older Australians across the many settings they move between. The framework forms part of ACAC's broader quality measurement toolbox, which includes an online repository of quality indicators. It sets out 3 overarching goals. 1. Promoting autonomy, independence, and well-being. 2. Nurturing person-centred care that respects preferences, cultural backgrounds, and dignity of risk. And 3. Improving integration of high-quality care across all settings older people access. These goals are supported by guiding principles that define care as safe, effective, person-centred, accessible, and comprehensive. Rather than listing isolated measures, the framework describes how these principles should be applied in practice. Care should prevent harm, achieve intended outcomes using evidence-based approaches, respect individual preferences and values, be equitable and timely, and remain coordinated and holistic across the entire care continuum. Researchers also identified key priority areas for monitoring care quality, including function, quality of life, cognitive health, access to care, consumer experience, and mental well-being, and mapped these to scientifically robust quality indicators that can be used to track performance and guide improvement. This is about making sure that the care older people receive aligns with what matters most to them, Professor Inácio said. By providing a shared, evidence-based approach to measuring quality, we can support providers, policymakers, and the sector to identify where improvements are needed and track progress over time. ACAC said the framework will help create a shared understanding of what quality looks like across both aged care and healthcare settings, and will support national and international efforts to strengthen person-centred, integrated care for older populations. Older Persons Advocacy Network, OPAN, Chief Craig Gear, said the framework will help ensure reforms reflect the lived experience of older people. Older people don't experience aged care and healthcare as separate systems. They experience whether care is safe, respectful, and responsive to their needs, he said. This framework gives the sector a shared, evidence base to identify where reform needs to focus, so that older people's rights and dignity are reflected in the care they actually receive. That ends a quote there from OPAN Chief Craig Gear, and also ends the article, New Cross-Setting Framework to Guide Quality Care for Older Australians, authored by Stephanie Schultz and taken from the website Aged Care Insight. Now we have time for part of one more article. This one is taken from the Community Care Review website and authored by Katarina Lloyd-Jones. It's titled CHISP Wellness Reablement Report Open. And listeners are advised that this is an abridged version of the full article. The 2026 Wellness and Reablement Report is now open for Commonwealth Home Support Program, CHISP, providers. The report identifies the successes, challenges, and areas for improvement in delivering wellness and reablement approaches, and providers must complete it to meet mandatory reporting requirements. The findings will inform policy decisions, improve support for providers, and help measure progress towards embedding wellness and reablement approaches in CHISP. The provider survey consists of 12 questions designed to help the Department of Health, Disability and Ageing gather data on the delivery and benefit of wellness and reablement services to CHISP clients. There are 4 additional administrative questions. No new questions have been added since last year's report, but several have been removed because the requested data was sufficient in previous reports or collected through other services. The survey closes on the 31st of July. Providers will need to request an extension via their funding arrangement manager if they are unable to complete the report on time or risk payments being suspended. That was an abridged version of the article CHISP Wellness Reablement Report Open, authored by Katarina Lloyd-Jones and taken from Community Care Review. And that also concludes this edition of What's News in Aged Care, keeping you up to date with the latest news and more from the aged care sector. This program is produced in our Adelaide studios and can be heard on Vision Australia Radio, on VA Radio on digital, and online at varadio.org. New episodes of What's News in Aged Care air every Sunday afternoon and are replayed on the following Tuesday afternoon. So if you've missed anything, make sure to tune in then. I'm Matt Bell. Thanks for keeping me company, and I look forward to joining you next time on What's News in Aged Care.
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8: 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We're also upgrading the Eastern Freeway and completing the M80 Ring Road, making travelling around Melbourne quicker and safer. While we work, Eastern Freeway will be closed between Bulleen and Springvale Roads from the night of the 3rd of July to the morning of the 6th of July. Significant delays expected. 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

0: Vision Australia Radio, welcome to selected readings from the June 22nd issue of Time magazine. I'm Shelley Gage Brown, and reading with me today is Chris Alderman. Today's program includes items on historical story, running for AIDS, Japanese cleanup of the World Cup, and also how to sleep. Our first item is an essay, Society, The Man Who Ran for Their Lives by Christina Ray Stanton. And this article will be read in two parts. In the early 1980s, as AIDS began to spread through New York's gay community, Brent Nicholson Earle was living openly in the city he adored. One morning, after a long night out dancing at the Saint, record executive and nightclub boss Mel Cheran stopped Earle with a challenge that would change his life. "If all you're doing is taking," Cheran says, "you're not really part of us. You have to give something back. And your community is in trouble. Figure out what you can do to help." Earle watched helplessly as friends fell ill. Then he came up with an idea so improbable it bordered on absurd. He would run the perimeter of the continental United States, 9,000 miles, roughly 20 miles a day, to raise awareness for AIDS. He called his journey AREA, A-R-E-A, the American Run for the End of AIDS. At the time, the AIDS epidemic was shrouded in fear, misinformation, and political silence. Many Americans viewed AIDS as someone else's problem. Earle challenged the country to look directly at the crisis and at the people being abandoned. As cuts to HIV prevention and treatment programs threatened to unravel years of progress, Earle's story testifies to the power of courageous action. Born in 1951, Earle grew up in Lockport, New York, travelling into Manhattan as a teenager for theatre and the freedom of gay New York. He visited the Stonewall Inn before it became synonymous with resistance and happened to be bar hopping nearby the night police raids erupted into the 1969 uprising. "I saw the mob forming," he recalled, "garbage cans being thrown. I wanted to join the fight, but my friends pulled me away." By the late 1970s, Earle was co-creating plays with composer Peter Link and studying under the famed acting teacher Uta Hagen. He embraced long-term relationships and built a tight-knit group of friends. Then came 1981. The New York Times published a small article about a rare cancer affecting homosexual men in New York and California. Within months, it was clear that something terrifying was spreading. Fear replaced hugs, caution replaced kisses, and paranoia seeped into even the most vibrant corners of the city. "By 1984, I was drowning in grief," Earle says. "My friends were sick, my friends were dying, and no one seemed to care. I wanted to respond in a positive way." A 5K benefit run seemed small, but it was a start. He raised $500 for gay men's health crisis. Then the idea of running the perimeter of the US took shape. Earle never considered himself particularly athletic. He was a 35-year-old theatre lover with no sponsors. But he believed that if Americans encountered a man literally running through their towns to talk about AIDS, the epidemic might transform from being distant or abstract to something human, urgent, and impossible to ignore. Earle's 70-year-old mother, Marion, a retired schoolteacher, volunteered to help. Her role was to drive ahead to set pace, then behind to shield him from traffic. A Winnebago trailed with a small team organizing press stops, public meetings, and fundraisers. Earle, Marion, and two teammates set out in March 1986, heading first to New England. Immediately, they felt the financial pinch. Gas and food costs more than they had budgeted, and shoes wore out fast. Donations came through sales of area T-shirts and buttons. Earle believed the details would work themselves out. Long stretches were solitary. He ran with a Walkman and listened to mixtapes. As a devoted student of Christian Science since age 21, he made prayer part of every step. The physical toll arrived quickly in the form of shin splints, stress fractures, blistered feet, and relentless mosquitoes. Snow, rain, heat, and snakes were constant companions. The social climate was no kinder.
1: In 1986, AIDS was still widely misunderstood. Powerful religious leaders described the epidemic as divine punishment. The White House had only addressed the crisis in the year prior, offering a brief mention in response to a reporter's probing question. Stigma and fear provoked hostility. Marion's pace car, with flashing lights and ARIA banners, made them visible targets, provoking the very fear Earl was trying to confront. Drivers screamed slurs. Bottles flew from car windows. Once, someone levelled a shotgun at them. Cars intentionally swerved close to spook him, sending him into the gravel more than once. At potlucks in churches, bars and schools and living rooms, Earl spoke and listened. He met the sick, the fearful, the closeted, the sceptical, and the curious. His mother's own presence proved to be a true superpower during those cross-country stops. Marion embraced homosexual sons abandoned by their families, approached the hardened parents with gentle persistence, and planted seeds of acceptance where there had been only fear. The real work of the run wasn't the running, Earl said. It was the outreach, telling people you might think AIDS isn't part of your community, but it's coming. There was symbolism in the run itself, for the people dying back home to know they had champions, to know someone cared. By the time Earl completed the roughly 9,000-mile circuit in October 1987, nearly 2 years after he began, he had become a national symbol of AIDS activism. Hundreds of supporters joined him for the final stretch into Manhattan, where crowds gathered in Times Square and Union Square. The next day, Earl ran the New York City Marathon to carry the message that although the ARIA run was finished, the race against AIDS was not. As the epidemic continued to accelerate, Earl threw himself into the newly formed ACT UP, the AIDS Coalition to Unleash Power, demanding urgent government action to develop treatments. In 1989, he was arrested during a demonstration at St. Patrick's Cathedral. It was absolutely freezing that day. I'd never been so happy to get locked up, he joked. From 1988 through the early 2000s, he was arrested 12 times for his activism. Then came his own diagnosis. After testing negative in 1987 and 1988, Earl tested positive in 1989. I was horrified, he says, but I wasn't surprised. The virus came from a partner he loved deeply, a man who would later die of the disease. Treatment options were grim. He began AZT cocktail, enduring nausea, fatigue and toxicity. Meanwhile, hospital visits and funerals of friends blurred together. In 1991, Earl lost 42 friends to AIDS. Around the same time, he lost his mother, the woman who had spent thousands of miles protecting him on the road. She was so proud of me, he said. We had a true partnership. Today, for those with access to treatment, HIV is no longer the near certain death sentence it once was. Over 40 million people worldwide live with HIV, and advances in HIV prevention, particularly PrEP, have reshaped the landscape. Yet the epidemic is far from over. In 2024 alone, an estimated 630,000 people worldwide died of AIDS-related illnesses, and 1.3 million were newly infected. Cuts to US-funded programs like PEPFAR, the backbone of global HIV treatment infrastructure, have disrupted care. UNAIDS warns that the funding losses could drive 6 million new infections and 4 million preventable deaths by 2029. On the 1st of December 2025, for the first time since World AIDS Day was established in 1988, the US State Department refused to recognize it officially. Earl lived through a time when the government indifference allowed a virus to devastate an entire generation. That history makes today's retrenchment feel chillingly familiar. We fought so hard to get here, he says. You don't want to see that ground lost. At 75, Earl still carries the belief that first sent him running across the country decades ago. Change does not require authority or certainty, only the willingness to take a single step. And that was a piece by Christina Ray Stanton, who's a licensed New York City tour guide, and had the title The Man Who Ran for Their Lives.
0: And now for the Risk Report by Ian Bremmer. The electoral defeat of Prime Minister Viktor Orbán of Hungary in April reminded the world that despite having rewritten the rules of the political game in his own favour, a strong man can lose, even in an unfree and unfair election. President Recep Tayyip Erdogan of Turkey has defied political gravity for even longer than Orbán, with a heavy-handed resourcefulness few other political leaders can match. After 23 years in power, he still has tricks up his sleeve. Last month, a Turkish court weakened the main opposition party by replacing its effective and charismatic leader with a former chairman famous for losing elections against Erdogan. Will it be enough to further extend his tenure? For decades, Turkey's leaders, both civilian and military, adhered to the secular model of politics championed by Mustafa Kemal Atatürk, who forged the Turkish Republic from the ashes of the Ottoman Empire. Power rested with nationalist, militantly secular elites in Turkey's largest cities. But in 2002, Erdogan and his Justice and Development Party, or AKP, supported by socio-economically marginalised and observant Turkish Muslims, brought the country's Anatolian heartland to the centre of Turkey's politics. Erdogan served as

0: officials, ratify treaties and control the country's armed forces. Watchdogs accused him of trying to control Turkey's political process, media and courts, and the talented Mr. Erdogan won re-election as president in 2018 and 2023. In recent years, as he mismanaged the economy, failed to control inflation, and turned increasingly autocratic, voters have rebuked Erdogan and his party. In 2024, the opposition Republican People's Party, CHP, founded by Atatürk and led at the time by Özgür Özel, scored big wins in local elections. Ekrem İmamoğlu, a young charismatic CHP politician, won the mayoral election in Istanbul, where Erdogan had served as mayor in the 1990s. Erdogan historically answers setbacks for his party by making life difficult for challengers. Criminal investigations have led to the arrests of hundreds of opposition politicians, charges that rights groups and the CHP claim were politically motivated. İmamoğlu, who was positioning himself as a challenger to Erdogan in the next presidential election, was arrested in 2025 on corruption charges that carry combined sentence of more than 2,300 years. He has been behind bars awaiting trial for more than a year. The latest judicial attack on the opposition came on May 21st, when an appeals court cancelled the results of an internal election for the leadership of CHP that had made the increasingly popular Özel leader of the party. The court unseated him and reinstated his predecessor, Kemal Kılıçdaroğlu. Kılıçdaroğlu, 77, is best known for leading the CHP to 5 consecutive parliamentary election defeats from 2011 to 2023, and for losing the presidential election to Erdogan in the last election. The court's decision set off another round of political turmoil, sending the country's stock market sharply lower and protests into the streets of Turkish cities. Once again, Erdogan appears to have sidelined his most dangerous challenger and divided the opposition. But this time may be different, as his options are narrowing. Turkey's current constitution forbids a president from serving more than 2 5-year terms, leading Erdogan ineligible to seek re-election in the vote scheduled for 2028. 2 loopholes exist. He could try to amend the constitution, or he might use a provision in the constitution to call an early election that shortens his second term but allows him a third. However, Erdogan and the AKP currently lack the parliamentary supermajorities required to bring about either option. Still, Erdogan's latest manoeuvres signal that he has no plans to quietly exit the political stage. For now, the opposition must regroup, unify around a single candidate, and wait for his next move. That was The Risk Report by Ian Bremmer.
1: On Vision Australia Radio, you're listening to selected readings from the 22nd of June issue of Time magazine. We'll move on now to The View, a piece with the title The Japanese Cleanup. It's from Bobby Ghosh. At World Cup matches going all the way back to their country's debut in France in 1998, Japanese supporters have stayed behind after the final whistle, pulled out blue plastic bags and worked the rows, picking up cups, wrappers and discarded flags until their section looked the way they found it. Viral videos mean tens of millions of people who could not name a Japanese player can describe the scene. The players have joined in. After Japan's stunning 2-1 win over Germany at Khalifa International Stadium in 2022, FIFA tweeted out a photo of the Japanese dressing room. Towels folded, water bottles lined up, floor swept. On the table sat 11 origami cranes, one for each player on the pitch, and a handwritten note reading, "Thank you," in Japanese and Arabic. Some folks cite the Japanese proverb, "Tatsu tori atu wo nigosazu," the departing bird does not leave the water muddy, to argue that this form of civility is a national trait. I am not an expert in Japanese culture. What I can tell you is that the cleanup routine is one of the most efficient soft power campaigns of the 21st century. Without

0: Not a single yen of government spending or a single strategy memo from the Japanese Foreign Ministry. Can something as abstract as civility be an instrument for soft power? Joseph Nye, the Harvard scholar who popularized the term, defined it precisely: the ability to influence others through attraction rather than coercion or payment. The Japanese tidying ritual is doing exactly that, and it is influencing others to follow suit. In Russia, in 2018, Senegalese fans at the Spartak Stadium in Moscow stayed behind after their team's 2-1 win over Poland and performed the Japanese cleanup. The Argentine sports network TYC Sports posted the video and it was viewed more than 4 million times. 4 years later in Qatar, the Moroccans joined in the ritual after their team's 2-0 upset of Belgium. They had done the same after the team's opening draw with Croatia. We grew up with the teaching that we should leave a place cleaner than when we arrived, Toshi Yokozawa, a Japanese fan, told the Associated Press after cleaning up in Wembley Stadium after an under-20 friendly with England. Japanese children sweep their own classrooms, mop their own hallways, and serve their own lunches. The osoji, or cleaning time, is built into the school day every day from the age of 6. Until the smartphone era, this was a localized phenomenon, a factoid in a guidebook to Japan. But these days, civility, much like rudeness, can ride a stream of shares and retreats to the far corners of the world. If a president's threat to annihilate a civilization can instantly go global, so too can videos of fans on their hands and knees filling trash bags. Saad Abid, a Moroccan environmentalist and social influencer, did not need to import osoji into his country's schools to organize a stadium cleanup in Doha. He needed only a phone, a stack of trash bags, and the example of others who'd done it before him. Neither Senegal nor Morocco shares Japan's specific civil infrastructure. They share, instead, the willingness to watch what others do and decide to do it. Which brings us to the World Cup. Japan is in Group F, opening against the Netherlands at Dallas Stadium on June the 14th before heading to Monterrey, Mexico to face Tunisia. Senegal is in Group 1, drawn against France at MetLife Stadium in New Jersey on June the 16th. Morocco opens against Brazil, also at MetLife, on the 13th of June. The question for the next 6 weeks is not whether their example can spread, but how far. Will Tunisian supporters in Monterrey reach for trash bags alongside the Japanese? Will the French follow the Senegalese? And will the Brazilians copy the Moroccans? Will American supporters do likewise in the 11 cities hosting the games? I fervently hope so. The global public square has been getting coarser for years, and social media has played a big part in the deterioration. If you watch enough of it, you can begin to believe that decency is in retreat everywhere and the floor is giving way. The evidence from the stadiums says otherwise. It says that civility can be contagious, that it doesn't require a particular kind of upbringing or culture to take root in a new place, and that it can be picked up by people at a stadium on a Saturday afternoon because they watched others do it on Instagram. That is, in a small way, a hopeful sign for the species in 2026. If even a handful of the 48 nations competing for the World Cup join the practice, the Japanese cleanup will have completed its long migration into the universal grammar of sport, alongside the Mexican wave. And whichever nation takes home the trophy, we will all be winners. That piece, The Japanese Cleanup, by Bobby Ghosh.
1: We turn now to a health story from The Brief. The Sleep Trick That Actually Quiets a Racing Mind, by Angela Haupt. When you can't fall asleep because you're too stressed, counting sheep might not be enough. Instead, experts suggest a simple mental trick that can quiet even the busiest thoughts. The technique is called cognitive shuffling, and it's a mental exercise that gives your brain something neutral and mildly engaging to focus on, so it can drift towards sleep instead of churning. Here's what to know and how to tell if it might work for you.
0: How to do cognitive shuffling. Once you go to bed, pick a word that doesn't carry much meaning to you and is 5 to 12 letters long. The word should be something emotionally neutral, so not something tied to stress or strong feelings, says Patricia B. Pedriera, a health psychologist and postdoctoral associate at Duke University Medical Center who specializes in behavioral sleep medicine. We want to avoid words like money or deadline or anything that might trigger worry chains. Some of her favorites: blanket, garden, bedtime, and kitchen. With your word in mind, work through it letter by letter, generating as many unrelated words as you can think of for each one. For example, if you chose bedtime, your shuffling might look like this: butterfly, basket, bagel, E, envelope, Egypt, emerald. In practice, you keep going until you run out of ideas. The key is to keep them unrelated, Pedriera says. If your brain starts making connections or building a story, it defeats the purpose. Each time you name a new word, spend a few moments visualizing it. If you landed on the word goat for G, for example, you'd briefly visualize the goat, Pedriera says. Hold the image for a few seconds, then move on to the next letter. Ideally, you won't finish the whole word. You'll have drifted off to dreamland. If you do make it to the end of your words, still wide awake, just pick another one and start again.
1: Why it works. When your brain is busy reliving or processing what happened during the day, those thoughts can keep you stuck in an alert, problem-solving mode. Your job is to change the channel and refocus on something that's more likely to help you fall asleep, says Nina Kaiser, a psychologist in San Francisco who teaches cognitive shuffling to the kids and adults she treats. The technique also gives you something to do besides tossing and turning. It provides an alternative to lying in bed ruminating, Pedrera says. There's a neurological reason it works too. Your waking brain is dominated by faster brain waves associated with focused, attentive thinking. As you fall asleep, those give way to slower, more meandering ones. It's a gentle shifting into a more loose, gentle, kind of random flowing state, says Sarah Gray, a psychologist and instructor at Harvard Medical School who specializes in cognitive behavioral therapy for insomnia. Cognitive shuffling helps your brain make that downshift. That's also why the technique tends to work better than counting sheep, Gray says. Counting is so monotonous that the mind quickly loses interest, leaving room for the day's stresses to come rushing back. Cognitive shuffling, by contrast, gives the brain just enough to do without revving it up.
0: Who will benefit most? Cognitive shuffling works best for people who are having trouble falling asleep because of rumination and racing thoughts. I see this a lot in people who are otherwise healthy sleepers, but they bring stress to bed with them, says Pedriera. It's not a fix for everything that disrupts sleep. Cognitive shuffling won't address underlying sleep disorders which need medical management. It also tends not to work for people who find visualization more alerting than relaxing. Pedriera says, if you don't drift off into the first few minutes, don't panic or start watching the clock. It's actually very normal to be awake and have a bit of an active brain for 10 to 15 minutes, Gray says. The trouble starts when people fixate on not falling asleep instantly because the worry itself keeps them up. That's exactly the window cognitive shuffling is built for, something low-key to do while your brain settles instead of one thing more to stress about. And that was a piece from Angela Haupt. It was the sleep trick that actually quiets the racing mind.
1: And that completes our readings from the June 22nd issue of Time Magazine. I'm Shelley Gage Brown, and reading with me was Chris Alderman. I was your panel operator, and we were both editors of this issue. This program was produced in the studios of Vision Australia Radio Adelaide and can be heard regularly at this time here on Vision Australia Radio, VA Radio on digital, and online at varadio.org.

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4: 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Over the next hour, we'll bring you readings from some of our favourite magazines and supplements. Recorded in the Perth studios of Vision Australia Radio, my name is Doug Cunningham, and today I'm joined by Kate McKenzie and Simone Smith. Today's topics include A Job That Changed Me and Why I Waited Until Almost 30 to Take My First Trip Overseas. Now, over to Kate for our first article.
5: And this article is A Job That Changed Me. I was teaching in a juvenile detention centre when a repeat offender's poetry moved me to tears. This is by Ralph Jackman from The Guardian. Those who can't teach is the most unjust professional put down. Unfortunately, it was true in my case. I'd lived a childhood dream for 25 years as a sports reporter and producer in Australia, London, and New York. When I moved back to Melbourne from the United States with my family in 2017, I started a media production company with an old friend. Had it been successful, I would never have entered a classroom again. But our company went belly up after 18 months. I was 51, with two young kids and a hefty mortgage. My wife suggested it might be time to revisit the idea of teaching. I'd thought about teaching for decades. When we lived in New York, I volunteered at a school called Harlem Village Academies. I helped high school students from disadvantaged backgrounds write their college entrance essays. On the back of this experience and my wife's advice, I went back to university for 2 years to retrain as a high school teacher. I anticipated a job teaching history in a mainstream Melbourne school. But my first interview was with the school in the maximum security Parkville Youth Justice Precinct. My interviewers spoke with passion about the school and its mission, and something clicked. I left wanting to be part of the team. On my first day, I was terrified. The first thing a young person said to me was, "I'm going to stab you, you white see." Fortunately, the threat came from a locked cell. The sizeable knot in my stomach grew even larger when we were addressed by the precinct's general manager later that morning. Unfortunately, things have been very unsettled in the precinct. We've got a number of staff and young people recovering from serious facial fractures. Things didn't improve in my first class. "I thought we'd start with poetry," I said to half a dozen 15-year-old boys. They responded with a chorus of "dead haps" and "F that," class over. One boy came to my afternoon class. Jimmy, not his real name, was 15. My supervisor told me Jimmy struggled with basic literacy. She suggested he may enjoy being read to. When Jimmy arrived for class, he paced from one end of the room to the other, kicking the door and yelling out the window to passersby. He eventually sat down, and I pulled up a chair opposite him. I offered to read to him, showing him a book called Horrid Henry, and told him I'd been reading it with my daughter. For the first time, Jimmy sat dead still and looked me in the eye. "You read with your daughter?" he asked. "Yes," I said. I got halfway through the first sentence when Jimmy stopped me. "You read with your daughter?" The concept seemed beyond his comprehension. "How old's your daughter?" Jimmy asked. 8. "Can she read?" "Yeah, she can." "I really want to learn to read," Jimmy said. "Keep it together," I told myself. How could a 15-year-old be adept at stealing cars yet not be able to read the words, Education State on its number plate. This moment was day one confirmation that I'd made the right decision in switching to teaching. I worked with Jimmy on his reading in the weeks that followed. Then he suddenly left Parkville and I didn't see him again. During my second year at the school, we received an email from Jimmy's social worker. Jimmy is doing really well in the community at Red. He's also continuing to make great progress with his reading. When I started at Parkville, I expected upturned desks, thrown chairs, verbal abuse, and violent threats. There would be a bit of all of that, but they weren't the moments that made the biggest impression. The class with Jimmy was the first of many. There was the student who took his campaign for a precinct library all the way to the Victorian Education Minister, and the repeat offender whose poetry nearly moved me to tears. These young people, I quickly realised, weren't irredeemably bad. They were like other teenagers, the main difference being that many of them had childhoods few of us could imagine. I had two incredible years at Parkville before resigning due to ill health. I'm now a teacher at the North Melbourne campus of Saints College, a flexi school which caters to young people seeking an alternative to mainstream schooling. I love my job. Back when I was interviewing my cricketing heroes or walking the fairways of the home of Golf St Andrews alongside Tiger Woods, I had to pinch myself. But the satisfactions of teaching go deeper. Making a late career change reignited my passion for work. I wish I'd done it sooner. And that story was by Ralph Jackman from The Guardian. A job that changed me. I was teaching in a juvenile detention centre when a repeat offender's poetry moved me to tears.
6: And this is from ABC Lifestyle, written by Molly Hunt. Why I waited until almost 30 to take my first trip overseas. The moment my body hit the ice-cold lake water, my breath fastened. I climbed the stairs of the jetty quickly, my lungs gasping as cold air rushed into them. My breath hung in the air like smoke. Breathe deep breaths. Now it's time for the sauna, my friend said. I wrapped my towel and looked around. The lake was frozen, a hole cut into the ice where we plunged. I was a long way from my home in the Kimberley, and I couldn't have been happier that my first time overseas was here in Sweden. As I approached the age of 30, I longed to travel outside of Australia, but there was always an excuse, always an obstacle. Last year, however, was a turning point. I was ready to open myself up to the world. Despite having seen a lot of my home country, there was always something in the way of taking the leap overseas. Work commitments, money, timing. There were moments I came close, like when I started a group chat with friends and said with enthusiasm that seemed like I might be serious this time, let's book flights. But I never committed. And if I'm truly honest with myself, it was fear. Not necessarily fear of the world itself, but fear of how the world might see me. Would I be accepted? Was I enough? Would I be able to move through unfamiliar places with confidence? It was a quiet, deep insecurity that sat beneath everything. It wasn't just about travel, it was about identity. So I stayed with the idea of travel rather than the reality. Maybe it's the Capricorn in me. We are known to prioritize work over leisure, but it was a work opportunity that led to my first trip overseas. I was invited by the Museum of World Culture to contribute to an exhibition in Gothenburg, Sweden. Asked to contribute to the Dreams and Power theme, I said yes without hesitation. I created a comic format to tell an old Yongnu dreaming story, DARPA King Brown, a special moment to bring culture and storytelling across the ocean in this contemporary form. This felt more than opportunity, it felt like responsibility. To be invited to share a story from my culture across the world that carried weight. It wasn't just about me travelling overseas, it was about carrying something with me and honouring where I come from. Around the same time this work opportunity presented itself, I'd been going through what felt like a second coming of age. Not the kind you have in your teens, full of firsts and figuring things out for the first time, but a quieter, deeper one, the kind that comes after everything has been stripped back. I had recently been through a heartbreaking separation that tore parts of me, but that pain forced me to confront a truth. I had been trying to make something work that no longer aligned with who I was becoming. Yes, I lost someone I cared about, but I had gained a new understanding about myself. I felt free and was ready to put that freedom to good use. Seeing the world seemed like a great way to do that. My fear of travel kept me at home, but after what I had been through last year, I felt almost fearless. Before leaving my own town of Kununurra, I set some intentions. Have a good attitude, lead with kindness, don't carry assumptions, and don't overthink it. Just go and meet whatever is there. What surprised me most about travelling overseas was how quickly the unfamiliar became familiar. At first, everything felt different. The cold, the language, the rhythm of life. But the people were still people. Kindness, laughter, and connection all translated. It wasn't as intimidating as I had imagined. This trip taught me that I can go in the world and experience joy, friendships, romances, career opportunities, and the simple pleasure of discovering something new. Back home in the Kimberley, my feet pressed into the red dirt, the smell of bushfire in the air. I think about Sweden and the frozen lake. Two completely different worlds, but both I am now familiar with and I can't wait to explore more. Illustrator and journalist Molly Hunt is a Balangara and a Yolngu artist and writer from the Kimberley in WA. And that was why I waited until almost 30 to take my first trip overseas by Molly Hunt, ABC Lifestyle.
4: 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It's great to have your company. Stay tuned for an article about why one mother's frantic search for lost phone highlights our reliance on technology. But right now, I'll continue with an article about is Australian music at risk of extinction? From Josh Nichols and Michael Sun of The Guardian, is Australian music at risk of extinction? Here's what the data tells us. The music that charts in Australia has changed considerably over the past couple of decades. Rock is out, country is in, and old tracks are new again. But some trends remain, like the slow decline in the Australian appetite for Australian music. From as much as 30% of the annual chart in the early 1990s to low single digits. There were only 5 Australian artists in the annual Australian Recording Industry Association Top 100 Singles chart last year. This is actually a slight improvement from a few years ago. In 2023, just 3 Australians made the annual ARIA chart. Music charts have a long history in Australia. Since the first national one appeared in 1966 in the newly formed Go Set magazine. When the magazine closed in 1974, a journalist named David Kent took over, with the Kent Music Report continuing in various versions until ARIA started circulating its own charts in 1988. These older charts were informed by sales of physical music in stores, but over the past decade, this has largely given way to music streams. That's not the only difference. Australian culture has changed a lot, and so has how we discover new music. In the early 2000s, an Australian Idol contestant topped the annual charts 3 years in a row. In the 2.5 decades since then, a lot of the ways we use to discover music has declined or disappeared, such as music magazines and dedicated websites, TV shows, live venues, community media, record stores, and even some festivals. At the same time, experts say the music industry itself has globalised and Australian music has become less influential. It's pretty hard for the Australian record industry to influence the chart these days, compared to the 90s when they were the ones who sent the music videos to Video Hits so that people could listen to it, when they were the ones having to put singles in the shops so people could buy it, says Dr. Timothy Byron, who studies music and psychology at the University of Wollongong. Analysis of more than 30 years of ARIA chart shows this slow decline, from Australian music making up as much as 30% of the charts in the 90s to just 5% in the last couple of years. The number of Australians who feature in a somewhat fuzzy metric, as musicians and bands can identify or be associated with multiple nationalities that are not always publicly stated. You can explore all of our data and find more about our methodology. Australian representation on the charts matters, not just for the artists themselves or the industry, but also because what breaks through influences the kind of stories being told, just as bluesy global success has taught a generation of US kids to speak Australian. We have great music here in Australia that talks about how we are and what we're like and the things that we deal with and the way that we feel about things, says Dr. J.D. O'Regan from the Sydney Conservatorium of Music. And it is a real disappointment that music is fighting to be heard in a way that maybe in previous decades it wasn't. It's very hard to get a voice through the noise of that kind of globalised industry, so now we're more shaped by that than we were by what's happening at home. The peak of Australian representation came in 1992, when the charts featured 15 Australians out of 50. The ARIA chart was a top 50 until a few years later, including Love Is In The Air by John Paul Young, released in the 1970s, a compilation featuring John Farnham, and a comedy track from The Twelfth Man. The next peak is about a decade later, after the chart had grown to 100. 2004's number one was What About Me by Shannon Knoll, who was joined by multiple Australian Idol contestants, as well as the likes of Missy Higgins, Delta Goodrum, and Jet. And it's not just there that a few Australians in later years. They also aren't ranking as highly as they once did. There were three straight Australian number ones from 2003 to 2005, but the highest ranked last year was 62, and it was 24 the year before that. O'Regan says some of this is due to changes in the cultural landscape, the loss of modes of discoverability, including street press and music blogs, and a fracturing audience that no longer is glued to the same TV screen or radio station, make it harder to build a profile or to get your work stuck in everyone's head through a ubiquitous commercial, radio stations, including Triple J, RRR and FBI, have quotas that guarantee Australian music will be played by fewer people are tuning in, favouring Spotify, YouTube and TikTok instead. For an Australian artist to get a number one single, it's very rare that it hasn't been attached to some other thing, says O'Regan, referencing collaborations with bigger stars or spots in hit shows or video games. It's very rare that it's just an artist that's doing their own song and carving out their own career. The charts are also becoming more concentrated and repetitive. For each of the last 5 years, there have been more than 30 tracks that appeared the year before. This has increased over the past decade. There were just 10 repeats in 2014, 5 in 2000, and 2 on average between 1988 and 1999. It's become so bad that the ARIA has changed the rules to stop the likes of Vance Joy's Riptide coming around year after year. It will now only count tracks that have been released in the past 2 years or haven't been in the top 100 for 10 years. The aim is to support the discovery and celebration of great Australian music. The changes were necessary because while the charts used to be based on purchases of records, CDs and cassettes, they now include digital downloads and streaming, which account for more than 70% of industry revenues. Streaming has risen more than 50% in Australia in the last 5 years, but the share of streams that the Australian content has fallen 31% over the same period. As O'Regan and Byron argue in their research, the shift from physical to digital also changed what was being measured. ARIA is now tracking engagement, so if you listen to the same track over and over on Spotify, that counts in a way it didn't with a CD. Buying a 7-inch single will only contribute to the charts once, they write, while the streaming service plays might contribute to the charts for months or even years. That's why Sunflower by the US musicians Post Malone and Swae Lee appeared for 7 years in a row from 2018 after it featured in a Spider-Man movie, and why Stay by the kid Lauru and Justin Bieber, one of the few Australian tracks to make the charts in 2023 and 2024, has appeared for 4 years straight. Even older tracks are making comebacks. Dreams by Fleetwood Mac was released in the 1970s, but is once again charting thanks to a TikTok during COVID of a guy drinking juice on a skateboard, O'Regan says. Iris by the Goo Goo Dolls has become a mainstay on the charts more than 20 years after it made its debut, also thanks to, in part, its popularity as background music for TikTok and Instagram videos. At the same time as we are seeing increased repeats in charts, the type of music that's dominating has changed. Pop music, admittedly an expansive category that includes everyone from Kylie to BTS to Billie Eilish to Sam Smith, has remained steady throughout the last couple of decades. But rock music has fallen away significantly from its highs in the late 1980s and 90s, when Midnight Oil, Silverchair and Spiderbait were charting. Rock music had its 50-year run, Byron says. Rock music is very much about electric instrumentation, and we don't live in the electric age anymore. We live in an electronic age. Country has had the opposite story, increasing from just a few, if any, songs every year for much of the last 30 years to more than a quarter of the charts. The peak appears to be 2024. When there were a bunch of crossover hits, including country albums from Beyoncé and Post Malone. Just like country of origin, genre is a fuzzy metric, and not everyone will agree on the classifications we've used. We've had to split some hairs between hip-hop and R&B, or pop and electronic, for instance. But as Byron notes, genre is inherently subjective. There is an academic literature about what genre is, he says. It's a set of musical characteristics that people find have arbitrarily decided to go together. So people have arbitrarily decided that punk is loud guitars, fast. Genres are never objective. And that was Australian music at risk of extinction. Here's what the data tells us. Josh Nichols and Michael Sun, The Guardian.
5: Okay, our next story is by Kerry Sackville. Why one mother's frantic search for a lost phone highlights our resilience on technology. It's from WA Today. It was a Saturday night and my partner was shaking me awake. What is it? I asked blearily, struggling to open my eyes. He pointed to the bedroom door and there was my daughter home from her party. What time is it? I mumbled. About one, he said. It's never good to be woken at 1 a.m. Mum, my daughter was saying, wake up, I've left my phone in the Uber. I was very deeply asleep, but the word phone sprung me into action. My kids have lost many things in their time, as admittedly have I. We've lost jackets and jumpers, jewellery, keys, purses, and even cars, though the cars do tend to turn up, definitely not where I parked them. But phones are different. My daughter is deeply attached to her phone. And to be honest, the prospect of her being phoneless in the world and me potentially not being able to contact her at will made me deeply uneasy. I called my daughter's phone, but it rang out. I called again, no answer. Can we call the Uber driver? I asked her. My friend ordered the Uber, she said. Can you call your friend? I don't know her number. It's in my phone. I shook my head and muttered something about landlines and teledexes and the downfall of humanity since our reliance on technology. And then I remembered that technology produced the Find My app, which could help locate my daughter's phone. I see it, I cried, staring at a moving blip on my screen. It's down the road. Let's go. My daughter looked skeptical but followed me out the door. Bear in mind, I was still half asleep and did not have a plan. Worse, I was not wearing pants. But my daughter's phone was moving away from us at an alarming rate and I knew she would be desperate to have it back. So within seconds I was driving in hot pursuit, wearing only a t-shirt and undies. There may still have been an earplug in one ear. What kind of car was the Uber? I asked as I veered through the dark streets. I can't remember, she said. In my hazy state, it dawned on me that this might be a problem. We were following a signal, not an actual car. Even if we came close to the phone, we'd have no way of knowing which car it was in. And even if my daughter did manage to identify the Uber, what was I supposed to do next? Open my window and yell? Honk my horn and gesture wildly with my hands? I was a middle-aged woman with crazy sleep hair and no bra. If the driver was smart, he'd lock his doors and speed away. Still, it was her phone. My daughter couldn't live without a phone. By 1:30 a.m., I was bleary with exhaustion. The signal was now a kilometre away and we'd called my daughter's phone 24 times with no success. "This is hopeless," I said. I could see on the app that her phone was almost out of battery power. Soon the signal would disappear off my radar. "We'll have to track it down tomorrow." "It's okay," my daughter said. I had no idea how she could be so calm. By tomorrow, the phone would be lost to a random Uber passenger with skills in hacking and a penchant for luxury goods. She needed to go to work the next day. How on earth would she contact me without her phone? Back in bed, I fretted. I wondered if my daughter was fretting too. After 10 minutes on impulse, I reached out to my phone on the nightstand and pressed my daughter's number one last time. The phone rang once, twice. "Hello?" It was the sweetest sound I'd ever heard. "Oh my God," I cried. "Hello." Someone had answered on the 25th try. In the wee small hours of the morning, it felt as though I'd reached God. It wasn't God, but it was close. It was the Uber driver, whose name was Hamza. He was lovely, if a little overwhelmed by my exuberance, and only a few suburbs away. I offered to pay him to return the phone to us immediately. "Whatever you want," I said, "name your price." I realised that sounded a little excessive and glanced at my partner. He shrugged. "Whatever it takes to get back to sleep." We waited outside in the darkness and eventually Hamza pulled up in his car. "Sorry it took so long," he said as he handed over the phone. It was on silent in the back seat. I thanked him profusely and paid him double the cost of the fare. It was still far cheaper than a new phone. And then I knocked on my daughter's bedroom door, triumphantly holding out her phone, thrilled to put her out of her misery. She was fast asleep, blissfully unfazed. Turns out the one most attached to her phone was me. And that story was by Kerry Sackville, Why One Mother's Frantic Search for a Lost Phone Highlights Our Reliance on Technology. It was from WA Today.
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4: 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Coming up, we have only one known single, Spiridium, is left in the wild, followed by how to kill off your lawn and plant a native garden instead. Now, here's Simone with our next article.
14: Thanks, Doug. And that previous article, I could really identify with that. I'd hate to lose my phone. My whole life is on there. This next article is only one known single Spiridium plant is left in the wild on the Coorong, but scientists are hunting for more, and that's written by Beck Bird and Carolyn Horn for the ABC. Woodswell on the Coorong along the South Australian coastline is very much a blink-and-miss-it type of place. There is a smattering of houses and paddocks on one side of the road between Menengee and Salt Creeks, and remnant shrub edging the waters of the ecologically struggling South Lagoon on the other. Surprisingly nestled in the scrub is the extremely rare plant Woodswell Spiridium, or Spiridium fontis woody, the critically endangered small marley shrub. which grows to about 1.8 metres in size and produces tiny, delicate white flowers. Robbie Andrew from the Limestone Coast Landscape Board said that it was likely the plant's population had reduced over the years due to land use and clearing. Just why it ended up growing only on a section of roadside in not particularly fertile crushed limestone is not yet entirely understood. It's ended up in this one location over this sort of 200 to 300 metre stretch of roadside. It's the only place it's ever been found, Dr. Andrew said. There is some thought that things like ground disturbance might make the seeds germinate. So potentially, maybe when the road was redone, some of the old road base was pushed around up onto the bank, and that disturbance made some seeds that were still in the soil germinate and grow there. But in terms of plant numbers, as well as we know, we're down to only one plant left in the wild, which is pretty concerning. The clutch of Woodswell Spiridium growing at the roadside was first noted in 1973, but it was not until 2012 that the species was officially described as unique and similar but not identical to other rare species of Spiridium found across the Flareu and the Kangaroo Island. It's a pretty hard plant to identify because it doesn't have any distinctive features, Dr. Andrew said. An initial collection of seeds from the then remaining 35 roadside plants was made in 2006. Half were retained in the seed bank at the Adelaide Botanic Garden and half were sent to the Millennium Seed Bank at Kew Gardens in London. Another 3,000 seeds have been collected this year, but those initial collections proved extremely important in terms of preserving diversity as the known population at the side of the road shrank. Every time we've gone back to reassess the population to make further seed collections, there's fewer and fewer plants, said Bradley Bianco, who is a flora ecologist with the SA Seeds Conservation Centre at the Adelaide Botanic Gardens. It's declined substantially over the past 20 years, Mr. Bianco said. Several specimens of the plant are now growing in the Botanic Garden seed orchard alongside other rare and endangered plant species from around the state. However, it has proved difficult to germinate, even under the best circumstances. I guess that kind of explains why the plants in the wild, if they're dropping the seeds, they're having trouble germinating, because even in ideal conditions that we can provide for it, it's hard to germinate, Dr. Andrew said. Mr. Bianco said there were 45 species of Spiridium in Australia, and it was unusual for one to be so rare, but its context and survival in a very fragmented landscape were important to note. It is a little curious that we have not been able to find any more, he said, but added that with a remaining population found only on the roadside, it was problematic. It's an opportunity to recruit, spread its seed after a fire is very limited because it's in a very small linear area of native vegetation. Mr. Bianco said that the number of plants at Woods Well had declined in recent years, partly because they were not particularly long-lived. They don't live for 100 years, they live for decades. Maybe, and over the course of their lifetime, they set seeds, and those seeds go into the soil seed bank, and they're ecologically cued to come up after a particular environmental condition is met. For some plants, this could be a flood, a fire, or something digging the soil. With the plants existing only on the roadside in small area, these ecological processes aren't operating. It's a South Australian endemic, so it's special for our state because it doesn't occur anywhere else. It's part of our natural heritage, Mr. Bianco said. It's a unique plant that doesn't grow anywhere else, and we find it's our responsibility to maintain those things for future generations. So far, the targeted searches being undertaken by the Landscape Board have not found any other populations, but the hunt will continue on local properties and conservation areas.
6: The board also believes there is a good chance seeds remain in the ground near the remaining species, with trials to be conducted around ground disturbance and burning to see if they could help to germinate them naturally. And that was by Beck Bird and Carolyn Horn of the ABC. Only one known single sporidium plant is left in the wild at Coorong, but scientists are hunting for more.
4: And continuing on our gardening theme, How to Kill Off Your Lawn and Plant a Native Garden Instead by Kelly Scott, ABC Lifestyle. Lawns are a lot of work and not everybody's idea of a visually appealing backyard. Many of us are looking to create a native garden as a lower maintenance, more sustainable and often cheaper alternative. Lawns are what we call high input with low output, says horticulturalist Helen Tooten, assets manager at Southern Metropolitan Cemeteries Trust in Melbourne, NAM, and a former researcher with Gardening Australia. They require a lot of time, a lot of patience, a lot of equipment, a lot of work for fairly low outcome other than this quite Eurocentric sea of green. So how do you go about removing the lawn you've got and creating a native oasis instead? There are three ways to remove your lawn, explains Miss Taunton. The quick and easy method is using herbicides. But first consider the impact of using it, as well as following safety guidelines if you proceed. Physically remove the lawn by cutting it out and removing the seeds and stolons. Smothering the lawn with cardboard and mulch. Laying a whole bunch of overlapping cardboard and covering it. That with mulch is a cheap and cheerful way of doing it, Miss Taunton says. She says the grass will die quicker in the warmer months, or a month or so in winter. Aboriginal horticulturalist and Biripi man Brendan Moore says when using the smothering method, his preferred technique, you don't have to wait for the grass to die to start planting natives. Use the pocket planting method. You move the thick mulch aside, break apart that cardboard, and dig up a bit of grass and soil underneath, says Mr. Moore from Taree, living on Darkinjung country, New South Wales central coast. Then put the plant inside the pocket and add extra soil and slow-release fertiliser and native compost into that hole. Mr. Moore says planting just before or after winter is a good time. This will allow the root system to grow and create a little home. Before you begin, however, he recommends thinking about what you want to plant and mapping it out. Mr. Moore recommends a mix of medicinal, edible, tool-making, for example, acacia, aka wattles for making hardwood tools, and visually appealing native plants if you want to maximise your garden's functionality. I like planting plants for purposes. Think about how they will look. Do you want these plants to brush alongside you when you walk through? Pollinators will help attract birds and wildlife and insects to be able to grow, live in, and share this space. What you should plant will depend on where you live. Some suggestions from Mr. Moore include Corumbia ficifolia, a Western Australian red flowering gum, native mint bush or river mint, saltbush, Lomandra, Dianella, Banksia, birthday candles, snake vines. I like to have native plants not to be separated from each other. That way they communicate with each other above and below ground, he says. If you want to include some introduced species, such as a mandarin orange tree, Mr. Moore says the native plants will support that tree from producing its pests and diseases. Miss Taunton says if you aren't sure where to start, visit a local nursery that specialises in indigenous plants. They have plants locally native to where you are, which are always going to do best. So you want to convert a lawn into something more sustainable with better environmental outcomes, and they will be able to give you a list. She says your local council will also have lists of plants indigenous to the region. Pick the right mix and look for a range of plants so that your garden will flower all year long. Otherwise, you get a banding flowering spring and nothing else for the rest of the year. Miss Taunton says there are lots of Australian native plants that flower in winter and are really valuable. That's when you see birds and insects that can't find tucker anywhere else. If you'd like to be able to walk through your native garden, think about sustainable pathway options. I just love purely walking on wood chips, says Mr. Moore. That way it becomes purely a space for insects and birds, and you are able to create a little native haven. Miss Taunton says a thick layer of organic mulch can be affordable, simple and easy to maintain. For people who are less mobile or using the pathway to drag bins across, for example, she says a more stable option can be made from crushed rock or granite sand, something permeable that water can move through. You can put pavers down and integrate that with the ground cover. A native garden is a work in progress, says Mr. Moore. I'm always thinking about what I can add to mine, what's working well, what isn't. He says most maintenance involves putting mulch around the garden area and slow-release fertiliser at the end of winter. While work may not be evident immediately, Miss Taunton says the biodiversity benefits of your transformation will reveal themselves in time. We've been conditioned with these TV shows to see gardens transformed overnight, but it's looking at how your garden behaves through different seasons. Where does the light sit? Is there competing thing causing things not to grow? It's about planning and patience and trial and error. That was How to Kill Off Your Garden and Plant a Native Garden Instead by Kelly Scott, ABC Lifestyle.
5: And now by Joe Kahn from The Guardian. My petty gripe, using pink to denote hark, this be a woman, is beyond the power of my lady brain to comprehend. A few years ago, I wandered through a large motorcycle store in search of a nice leather jacket. I wanted something classic, simple, cafe racer vibes, black or brown, no frills, literal or figurative. Easy, right? At the back of the shop, I found the limited women's range and nearly threw up in my mouth. It's no wonder these jackets were tucked away. Was that an embroidered flower? Some flowing cursive script? Why, for the love of two-wheeled transportation everywhere, would I want pink on my motorbike jacket? One of the Kevlar jackets had small pink flowers on a pocket. Another had bubblegum pink piping around the panels. The leather option had two strips of white running down from the shoulders. Or was it actually pale pink? Hard to tell through the rose mist blurring my vision. My partner received my anti-pink rants with mild amusement, only to reveal later how closely he had been paying attention. For a birthday, he bought me a pair of steel cap boots for use when our house resembles a work site, i.e. often. As I unwrapped the present to find a nightmare of pink laces, he quickly whipped out another small package from behind his back with a grin, some black laces to swap in. Phew. But I needed a different size. A quick search of the major workwear stores showed just how deep this pink problem runs. Pink flecked laces, pink checkered lining, pink heel, pull tag, pink stitching, pink piping, and completely pink work boot. Why? The ridiculousness of having this one colour and shades thereof to denote, hark, this be a woman, is beyond the power of my lady brain to comprehend. It can't be for women, so I have to assume it's for men, to enable them to quietly pick out those requiring different treatment. A warning sign, like a poisonous frog with its bright spots signifying within danger. The most enraging part of the pink equals woman agenda is that sometimes, when there are more options, I actually want to choose pink, and I am in fact partial to a flower. But I can't now, can I? That story was by Joe Kahn from The Guardian. My petty gripe, using pink to denote, hark, this be a woman, is beyond the power of my lady brain to comprehend.
4: 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Please stay with us for Scrolling and Worrying, the Hidden Dangers of DIY Diagnosis, and I Don't Make Phone Calls Even in an Emergency.
14: From The Guardian, Carly Dober, Scrolling and Worrying, the Hidden Dangers of DIY Diagnosis. Clients no longer just describe their symptoms. They arrive with screenshots of dense articles, AI chatbot, information and the phrase, I've done.

and mimic depressive symptoms. Under the care of his GP, Ben's symptoms quickly resolved without requiring further psychological intervention. Ty made an appointment with me armed with information and old school and university records after her colleague was diagnosed with attention deficit hyperactivity disorder. After going through the assessment process, I diagnosed her with inattentive ADHD, a commonly underdiagnosed condition among women and girls. Ty was relieved and felt as though her life finally made sense to her after years of assuming she was just lazy. In my clinical work, a new ritual has become commonplace. Clients no longer just describe their symptoms. They often arrive with printouts, screenshots of dense articles, some AI chatbot information, and the phrase, "I've done my research." Make no mistake, I am fully supportive of people trying to make sense of their mental health symptoms, and too often when there are comorbid physical and mental health issues, people have been turned away from health professionals without the care and support they need. Often, like Ty, people can be correct with their hypothesis. Also, often like Ben, they can be incorrect. What can follow this self-directed research is half-understood statistics, cherry-picked case studies, viral social media threads, and anecdotes masquerading as legitimate data. I've seen anxiety spiral from misreading a side effect profile and depressive withdrawal justified by a misinterpreted, dangerously low-quality study. Client-led research is empowered by the internet's vast library, yet unaided by guidance about how to interpret the information. We are witnessing the rise of the amateur health expert, a well-intentioned but at times costly role. Taking an active interest in your health is positive, but the democratic use of information without the concurrent democratic use of critical research skills has created a perfect storm for misinformation. We are drowning in data but missing vital how-to knowledge. The consequence is individual confusion and a collective erosion of trust in the scientific process, fueled by cognitive biases that run rampant in online echo chambers. Confirmation biases, for example, leads us to seize upon the one outlier study that confirms our fears. The Dunning-Kruger effect, also a few hours on the YouTube, to foster an illusion of expertise that dismisses experts who have decades of clinical training. For many, research has become synonymous with reading or searching online. For scientists, reading is merely the first step in a grueling process. True research involves designing a question that can be tested, selecting an appropriate methodology, navigating ethical reviews, collecting and analyzing data, and subjecting every assumption to peer scrutiny. Academia's barriers, which include paywalls, jargon, and complex statistics, reflect this specialized, rigorous work. I believe in public health campaign would be helpful to increase data literacy. To navigate the research landscape, people must first understand the hierarchy of evidence. Not all information is created equal. At the top of the evidence hierarchy are systematic reviews and meta-analyses, which synthesize all available randomized controlled trials, RCTs, on a topic offering the highest certainty. RCTs are considered the gold standard for intervention studies, and they come next. Descending the pyramid, we find cohort studies, case series, and finally, anecdotal evidence, the personal testimonies, and I know someone who, stories that, while powerful, prove nothing about general efficacy or safety.
A viral Instagram reel is an anecdote. A meta-analysis of 50 RCTs is evidence. Confusing the two

0: is a critical error. How can you become a smarter consumer of health information rather than a casualty of it? Well, when you encounter a claim or a miracle cure that sounds too good to be true, pause and interrogate the source with these questions. 1. What is the study design? Is it a controlled trial or a single case report? Locate it on the evidence hierarchy. 2. Who was studied? Did the research include people like yourself in age, gender, health status, or ethnicity? A study on a 20-year-old athlete may not apply to a 60-year-old with a chronic condition. 3. Who is behind it? Check the funding source and author affiliations. Is it published in a reputable peer-reviewed journal? Be warned, the peer review system itself is under assault from AI-generated slop papers, fake studies churned out to pad academic CVs, making vigilance even more paramount. 4. What are the numbers? How many participants were involved? Are the results statistically significant? And do the authors openly discuss the study's limitations? 5. What is the consensus? Is this a lone finding or does it align with the broader body of evidence? What do other independent experts in the field say? This critical lens is your best defense. It allows you to distinguish between a robust clinical guideline and a compelling packaged story. The most vital tip is to turn to the experts you are trying to emulate. Your research should be a prelude to a conversation, not a replacement for one. Being curious online and coming to a conclusion is not necessarily testing your convictions. A qualified professional is trained in the process of questioning, weighing conflicting evidence, and applying population-level data to your unique individual context. This is absolutely not to say experts are never wrong and science is infallible. Science is evolving because it is being tested and retested and knowledge is being built upon. Medical misogyny, racism and classism still exist in spades, and these too must be attended to immediately to restore public faith in institutions and experts. In our collective quest for agency over our health, we must not mistake information for understanding or confidence for competence. An important act of self-care in the digital age may not be finding the answer yourself, but developing the wisdom to know who to ask. All clients are fictional amalgams. And that was by Carly Dober, Scrolling and Worrying, The Hidden Dangers of DIY Diagnosis.
1: Our final story today is from WA Today. It's by Zoya Patel. I don't make phone calls, even in an emergency. Why you should never ring someone under 40. There's nothing worse you could do to me than call my mobile. When my phone rings, I feel irritation mingled with fear. Nothing good ever comes from a phone call, and importantly, a phone call does not achieve anything that a text can't do faster and with less impost. I'm not alone in my generation in having an aversion to the phone. It's ironic, as we were the first to have access to mobile phones from a young age. I was 16 when I got my first Nokia and 21 when I got my first smartphone. Since then, I've had a phone within arm's reach at all times, yet I hate answering it. We have been labelled as antisocial, having phone anxiety or just lazy and inefficient. But given surveys have found nearly 60% of Australians aged between 18 and 26 dread making or accepting a phone call, It's time for older generations to get up to speed with the circumstances in which a phone call is acceptable. And spoiler alert, there aren't many. In my view, whether it's at work or at home, there's almost never a need to call me, and that includes emergencies. In 2023, I was 33 weeks pregnant and down at the beach, a solid 2.5 hours from a hospital with a maternity ward. When I suddenly started bleeding heavily at 3 a.m. on Christmas Day, my partner rushed me to the local hospital before I was ferried by ambulance back to Canberra. 2 days later, my son was born 6 weeks premature and admitted to the special care nursery. Guess how many phone calls I made? None. I kept everyone informed via WhatsApp, including my mother who was overseas, the rest of my family, my close friends, and even my partner, who had to drive separately to the ambulance. Texting was efficient, helped me manage everyone's reactions, and put a very useful buffer zone between me and their anxiety. I have a very dangerous hobby. I ride horses, and specifically eventing, which is one of the more riskier sports, even at the lower levels. When I've fallen off and badly hurt myself, I'm more likely to text than ring my partner to let him know he needs to come to take me to hospital. Texting means I can lead with the important info and give clear instructions instead of stressing him out and complicating the process. In fact, in the 15 years my partner and I have been together, we've probably spoken on the phone just a handful of times. We're more likely to text continuously when we're apart, including during 6 months of long distance. My one area of flexibility is the voice note. I hate a phone call, but I love a voice note from a friend, and the longer the better. One of my closest friends lives in Scotland, where I met her while living there for a year. In the decade since, she's become my almost daily confidant via voice notes. We send each other a recording of 10 minutes or more and reply according to the time difference, each waking up to the other's missives. I can't think of anything worse than actually calling to talk to her, but I love listening to her chat while I go about my morning tasks and replying thoughtfully when I have a minute to myself. It might seem counterintuitive, but the reason for all this is efficiency. Texts force the sender to be specific in their communication, and voice memos allow the receiver time to reflect before responding. Phone calls are almost always a waste of time and mean more time going back and forth. If we're going to speak, I'd much rather it be in person where there's social benefit. Phone calls are generally made with a specific purpose, which would be more efficiently communicated in text, whereas catching up in person is about human connection. I love a good gab, but chatting is most meaningful when it's socially focused and not task or outcome oriented. We all know the feeling of exiting a meeting and thinking, that could have been said in an email, but I never leave a brunch thinking I wish I'd got Uber Eats and stayed at home. My only exception is FaceTiming my toddler when we're apart, and that's purely because he can't type. When I video call him, the look of disinterest he gets after the initial excitement at seeing my face gives me an insight into what it will be like trying to get him on the phone when he's a teenager. I can tell you right now, I won't even be bothering to call him. I'll just log my contact with his robot assistant and call it a day. And that story was by Zoya Patel from WA Today. I don't make phone calls, even in an emergency. Why you should never ring someone under 40.
2: I have to agree. 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
3: 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We could get this sorted in a couple of minutes.
2: 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You have been listening to National Magazine. I'm Doug Cunningham, and I was joined today by
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10: I think that all of us move into and out of loneliness. 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
11: This is Messages of Hope, and I'm Celia Filkie.

0: Mark Twain once said, "The worst loneliness is not to be comfortable with yourself." Loneliness isn't a feeling restricted to people who are single. It doesn't just mean being by ourselves. It's that sense of not being known, as if you don't exist. It can affect anyone, even if you're surrounded by people who care about you. Here's James to explore what it means to be truly alone.
1: I'm one of those people who, unless I've experienced something myself, fail to grasp the impact of other people's experiences. Sure, I can recognise some of what goes on for other people, but I don't always pick up on the profound or significant effects that those experiences might have. So I have to say that I find it hard to know how people feel when they are all alone. I recently met a person who was relatively new to the city where I live. She had followed her partner to our city where, sadly, their relationship ended. Her partner was well connected with friends and family, but she realised that without his connections, there was barely a person in our city who realised that she existed. Without him, she did not have one single friend. She was all alone. It had never occurred to me that something like this could really happen. I realised that many people are lonely or sometimes alone, but never totally so. To be in a place and not be known by anyone, that for me was unimaginable. All of us, after all, are constantly surrounded by people. We all have contact with other people in one way or another on a daily basis. How could anyone be all alone? I was to realise in the course of my contact with this person that the issue was not one of being surrounded by other people. The issue was to be unknown, or at least barely known, by another living soul. It was in reflecting on this experience that I began to realise what the term all alone might actually mean. It doesn't mean being by ourselves. More than that, it actually describes the devastating convergence of total emptiness. To be unknown is, in many ways, to fail to exist. That stings.
0: Coming up, James will explore why that feeling of being unknown has become so common in our society.

0: 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Feel free to like our Facebook page, Messages of Hope, where you can like and share a post about today's message and encourage others. That's Facebook, Messages of Hope. Today, James Winderlich is talking about the negative experience of being alone. Why is it such a common feeling when we're surrounded by so many people?
1: Now, God was way ahead of me in all of this. When God first created a human being, he made the observation, "It's not good that the man should be alone. I will make him a helper as his partner." The term good in this passage is more than a moral or pragmatic observation. It means that something is the opposite of the way that God wants it. It's something that is contrary to God's will and purpose. So according to God's own judgment, he doesn't want any of us to be alone. And so God provides another human being to remedy the problem. God knew what we also know to be true. We are social creatures. We need to be in the company of other people. And while in that company, we are able to share life-affirming intimacy. As I delve deeper into why my new friend might be finding it difficult to find connections with other people, I became aware of an imbalance that has crept into our society. This imbalance has to do with our growing values around lifestyle. Lifestyle seems to have become such a prominent social value for us that it can actually isolate us from each other. Maintaining and feeding our externally scripted lifestyles saps our energy and draws our loyalties to the source of that scripting, which is usually some commercial enterprise. A new lounge suite can occupy more of our thoughts than those who we might invite to sit in it, or a new car might arouse greater passion in us than the people it could take us to. And so we become more and more isolated from each other. As social creatures, we are so rigorously herded that we fail to enjoy the simple benefits of being with each other. Then building out from this, we might even begin to believe that it's our lifestyle and not ourselves that draws other people into relationships. Then we are truly all alone. Mark Twain recognized this when he said, "The worst loneliness is not to be comfortable with yourself." Jesus had a sense of this when he said, "What does it profit people if they gain the whole world but lose or forfeit themselves?"
0: Coming up, James will talk about how feeling alone isn't the end of the story. There is hope for feeling connected. And for more about overcoming loneliness, go to messagesofhope.org.au. That's messagesofhope.org.au.

0: I'm Celia Filkey and this is Messages of Hope. James Windelick has been talking about how we can feel alone and unconnected even when we're surrounded by people. But there is hope to feel connected again.
1: We suffer when we value things and pathways to greater things more highly than basic and simple human relationships. What if we were to begin to measure our individual and collective wealth against the quantity and quality of our relationships instead of our current economic indicators? Surely this would lead us to prize the relationships that we have and to search out new relationships. Surely this would lead us to regard another person's aloneness as intolerable. Surely this would compel us to constantly act towards people in friendship. This is reflective of God's own experience. After God completed his creation of the world, the people whom God created for each other and for himself actually ended that relationship. God found himself all alone. The two people, Adam and Eve, hid from God and isolated themselves from each other. We read in the Bible that God went searching out and called, "Where are you?" The God of the unlimited universe couldn't bear being alone and searched for those whom he had lost. He found them and in love re-established a relationship with them. He ultimately did not hold their rejection against them, but welcomed them back to himself. The relationship was renewed. Together, they again knew each other. I think that all of us move into and out of loneliness. I now also know that some people tragically find themselves all alone. None of us was meant for that. In love and an unconditional acceptance, Jesus moves us back into community and a life-affirming, respectful and healthy intimacy. He welcomes us into a family that is bound together beyond blood ties. It's a household without borders, marked by open and loving acceptance and life-affirming generosity. It's a community whose wealth is measured by the health of its relationships. In the New Testament of the Bible, we read, "As you come to Jesus, the living stone, rejected by people but chosen by God and precious to him, you also, like living stones, are being built into a spiritual household, never to be alone."

0: This is Messages of Hope. 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I'm Celia Filkey. I hope you can join us again next week for another message of hope, real hope to cope with life's challenges.
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We now present the Lord's Challenge, our weekly quarter-hour broadcast, bringing God's invitation to people everywhere. This is an international broadcasting ministry which is being used of God to bring blessing to many people. Joshua Daniel, who will be speaking in a moment, urges you to stay tuned and listen to the Lord's Challenge and to reach out and touch the loving Savior.

If you turn to Luke, the 8th chapter, and you will see a great multitude following the Lord Jesus Christ. And in the midst of that great multitude, there came a woman who was very conscious of her need. From the 43rd verse, latter part of 42, "But as he went, the people thronged him. And a woman having an issue of blood 12 years, which had spent all her living upon physicians, neither could be healed of any, came behind him and touched the border of his garment. And immediately her issue of blood stanched. And Jesus said, 'Who touched me?' When all denied, Peter and they that were with him said, 'Master, the multitude throng you and press you, and sayest thou, Who touched me?' And Jesus said, 'Somebody has touched me, for I perceive that virtue, power, is gone out of me.' And when the woman saw that she was not hid, she came trembling, and falling down before him, she declared unto him before all the people for what cause she had touched him, and how she was healed immediately." Look at that. Here was this woman who had for 12 years suffered, and she had spent all her living on many physicians. My goodness. Medical bills, have you faced any of them? After my quintuple bypass, well, I didn't have the money to pay the bill. My wife had scraped up everything that she could get and had even for admitting me, otherwise they would not have accepted me. And then there was the surgeon's bill, and then the hospital room, and then the medicines. What a pile of bills was going to come. In fact, I wrote to the, you know, hospital, "Allow us to pay these bills in installments, little by little." Graciously, they said yes. The surgeon took a cut, which was a great relief. But when I hear that this woman had spent all her living, all her savings on many physicians, and had suffered many things in the bargain, I know what it means. However, here was a woman that did not stop with just thinking or just saying, well, philosophizing, or saying, yes, I think it's about time I did something about it. You know, maybe some of you have said that many times over and over again. It's about time I did something about it. Yeah, sure enough, it is about time. Look at the morning's newspaper, and you will be convinced that it is about time you did something. You know, God's people, faith means springing into action. That is faith. All else is just kind of mental philosophizing. Now look, my dear friends, what did this woman do about it? She said, she looked at the throng. You know, a crowd would discourage anybody, isn't it? Can be a great embarrassment and inconvenience, and especially in her physical condition. But what did she do? She broke through the crowd. And what did she aim to do? She had aimed to touch the Lord, the hem of his garment. And a lot of people go to conventions and conferences, some of them quite aimlessly, of course, out of habit, out of formality, because somebody invited them or some such thing. But there must be a purpose. Faith can never get goalless and purposeless. What does a soccer player look at? What does he follow? Does he follow the crowd? Is he looking at the gallery? Is he looking at all the fellows calling out to him? His buddies over there on the gallery? No. He is focused on one tiny piece of leather, inflated leather, called the soccer ball. And his eye is upon the goal. He does not kick that ball aimlessly, at random. There's only one direction he is going to kick that ball.
And for all he is worth, he will push the ball closer and closer to the goal. Now, don't tell me that you have faith when you have no goal. You can't have faith without a goal in front of you, an objective in front of you, a target in front of you. That's impossible. What did this woman target? She targeted the hem of Jesus' garment. Or in other words, she targeted the Lord Jesus. Now let anybody anywhere in the world target the Lord Jesus and let him come out saying, "I got very disappointed." Or, "It was all a make-believe." Or, "There's nothing to it." My dear friends, look. I have often said this, I would rather have 5 converted communists, atheists and communists, than 5,000 church people. At least the communist begins by saying, "Hey, there's no God. All we need to do is to give equal opportunity to everybody, and we will turn this world into a marvelous place, a utopia." And of course, they have failed miserably. They did set up a system of oppression almost unparalleled in history. In a span of 75 years, how many millions of people have been butchered in the name of communism? But a communist begins with that kind of attitude of total ignorance and indifference towards God. But when he begins to see the reality of Jesus, he opens his eyes. What is wrong with church people and Christians? When are we going to see Jesus? When are we going to see in him God's answer for all our need? God so loved the world that he gave his only begotten Son to answer your total need and my total need. Was not the need of this woman met? Yes, it was. Instantly, she was healed. You know, my dear friends, I have occasions when I am in great sorrow, and especially when I come up with cases that appear to be impossible and medically untreatable. And I say, I too can dismiss them as being hopeless cases. But does God do that? You know, in the course of these last 2 weeks, I have met at least 2 people for whom I had prayed with malignancies, cancer, touched by God. But I'm not happy. I'm not content. There are some far more severe tests before me. That's why I keep saying my faith is very small, very small, very small. For it is very small. And as I face some of these things, I just say, "Lord, you are the answer. And if we fail to touch you, well, we are discrediting you. We are kind of saying, is he able to do it at all? Is he able to help me in my need?" We are approaching you with a kind of big question mark, highly insulting to you. But I don't want to insult you. I want to please you. I want to trust you. How many people simply don't get through the crowd? You know, the crowd is generally loud-mouthed. Don't you know that a lot of churches have big loud mouths in almost every pew? They're just loud mouths. That's all they can do, talk. As one woman said to me in London, she said, "We hear one of the best sermons possible inside here. And we come out on the veranda, on the steps of the big church, and practically lose it all because yap, yap, yap, yap, yap." Listen, dear friends, I don't know if some of you just fit that kind of picture, but when you talk about a crowd, there are a lot of loud mouths. The press, skeptical, cynical. What is cynical? Distrustful or disbelieving of any good. Oh, we know it all. We know the politicians. We know the big ruling classes. We know the kind of life they live.
And you say, there's nothing I can pipe up. If you had the reality of God and the touch of God, you have something to say, something real to say. And so when the Lord Jesus Christ said, who touched me? Here comes this woman forward. You can imagine the kind of embarrassment that must be to disclose that kind of very private sickness. And yet she declared before them all, says the Bible, for what cause she had touched. Declared before them all. My dear friends, some of these things are to be declared before the whole nation. If you are a disciple of the Lord Jesus, then you know the power that is in touching the Lord, or in his touching you. What did Jesus say? Daughter, be of good comfort. Your faith has made you whole. Go in peace. I don't know how many people will go to bed tonight in peace. How many? Let us pray. Now let's tell the Lord. Lord, there are many areas in my life which need your touch. Lord, I want this real faith which touches you. I need it. Tell him, give me a new heart, O God, and a new spirit. Holy Father, give to us eyes to see and ears to hear. Save us from a dead heart and conscience. We are grieved, we are pained. O loving Father, how many of your saints have lived, of those who walked with God? Visit these dear friends. Visit us, good Lord. We ask in Jesus' holy name. Amen.

The speaker on this program was Joshua Daniel. We would like to know what your response has been to the Lord's challenge and would like to hear from you. You can contact us by phone on 0411 037 296 or mail us the Lord's Challenge, P.O. 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
4: Our self-life. Self-indulgence, self-preservation, self-gratification. Our self-life, as it turns out, is a tyrant that robs us of real life, the life that Jesus has for us. And I believe that this selfishness, this craving of the flesh, is something that Jesus came to set us free from. I'm Bernie Diamond, and thank you so much for joining me again on Christianity Works. Today we're heading into the final message in this series called Eliminating Stubborn Sin Once and for All, because with all my heart, I believe that that's exactly what the Lord wants to see happen in your life. And please do stay tuned, because in just a few minutes, I'll be sharing something truly special with you to help you live in victory on those days when the daily grind of life just seems to be grinding away at you more than it should be. Selfishness is a word that we're all too familiar with, but I wonder how often we stop to think about what it actually means. Selfishness. It's about our tendency to put ourself, our needs, our plans, our reputations before other people. Problem is, we notice when other people are being selfish to us. We notice when they put themselves and their own interests before ours. But we rarely notice when the shoe's on the other foot. We rarely notice when it's us being selfish. In fact, for most of my life, I never once thought of myself as being selfish, when the reality was that self was all I was interested in. How about you? How often do you think of yourself being selfish as opposed to other people being selfish towards you? That's why selfishness is such an insidious sin. It rears its ugly head all too often without us ever really noticing that we're the ones being selfish. And this putting of self above and before other people, it takes so many different forms. Whenever my interests are more important to me than your interests, the easiest thing in the world is to put mine before yours. And that's what we call selfishness. Over the last 3 weeks on the program, we've been chatting about overcoming stubborn sin. And I know that there are a few people who might squirm in that little word, sin. I used to too. I thought of it as an outdated, irrelevant, judgmental, religious term that frankly belonged in the lexicon of those doddering old folk I saw wandering in and out of those places they called church. And that is a deception that the devil was happy for me to live under for many years. But sin, it's a very simple concept. It's falling short of all the good and wonderful things that God has planned for our lives. It's missing the whole point. And the point is that God wants us to enjoy Him and worship Him and glorify Him with our lives. And that brings such a great source of delight and wonder and peace and joy to us. It's the way things are meant to be now and for all eternity. Through every up and every down, every mountaintop experience, and every trial and temptation and hurt that this world has to offer. And so those sins that are particularly stubborn, that one sin that keeps coming back again and again and again, is Satan's messenger to torment us, to try and rob us of the abundant life that God has planned for us. And this one, selfishness, is one that so many people suffer from. It's one that used to be right up there on the top of my list too. I couldn't see what was wrong with it either. I worked hard, I applied myself, and I'm this outcome-focused person who drives hard at life to achieve what I set out to achieve, my agenda, my success, my way or the highway. So what's wrong with getting my way? If other people want to get their way, well, they should be like me, otherwise tough, right? That's the world's template for success. Climb over whoever you have to, roll over the top of whoever you have to, crash through whoever you have to get to where you're going. And here's how it changed for me. There were two parts, one to do with my heart, the other to do with my hands. In other words, one part to do with my motivation and the other part to do with my practical doing, how I live that out. I was always after greatness. I wanted people to recognize who I was, to recognize my achievements. And I, like most of the rest of the world, thought that that was about getting my way and other people going, wow, isn't he fantastic? Well, that's a deception. That's a lie, because it doesn't work that way. Jesus, in what the theologians called the Great Denunciation in Matthew chapter 23, where he rips into the religious leaders of the day, people who are selfish and who are ripping off those in their charge, right in the middle of his vehement argument against their hypocrisy and selfishness, Jesus has this to say. He says, "The greatest among you will be your servant. All who exalt themselves will be humbled, and all who humble themselves will be exalted." That's Matthew chapter 23, verses 11 and 12. Now, I thought about that a lot, and the truth of that first sentence really started to do its work in me. The greatest among you will be your servant. The greatest people in my life, the ones whom I truly value and honour and respect, are the ones who have served me more than all the others. There's a man called Graham. He was a colonel in the army when I was a young captain. Together, Graham and I and another man, Mark, left the army and formed an information technology consulting firm. Now, Graham is not only intellectually one of the smartest people I know, but he has a deep wisdom about life, about dealing with other people, about all sorts of things. Now, he's 20 years my senior, and over a period of 17 years when we worked together in this consulting firm, he was my mentor, my teacher. He taught me how to listen, how not to roll over the top of people, how to influence instead of control. He taught me any number of things. Many of those come out through these radio programs day after day and week after week all these years later. He served me even when I was young and precocious, even when I didn't deserve it. Ask me who are amongst the greatest people in my life, and he's right up there. Once I figured out the deep truth of what Jesus said, "The greatest among you will be your servant," my motivations changed. And then it was time to live that out, minute by minute, relationship by relationship, interaction by interaction. And here's what I discovered when I took my selfishness out of the equation, when I no longer had to win every time and get my way every time. All of a sudden, life became much easier. James chapter 3, verse 16. "For where there is envy and selfish ambition, there will also be disorder and wickedness of every kind." And that is absolutely right. Take away the selfishness, and instead of disorder and wickedness, what you get 9 times out of 10 is peace. Once I learned to collaborate instead of obliterate, wow, what a great way to live your life. You know why ultimately selfishness has become one of the easiest of my stubborn sins to give up? You know why? Because the rewards are so great. And they're pretty much instant. Stop the selfishness, and conflict reduces, peace increases, relationships improve, and it happens quickly. And after a while, it's really easy to get addicted to those rewards. You know, I'm wondering if that isn't what God planned all along. Have a listen to a bit more of what James chapter 3 says, verses 16 to 18. "For where there is envy or selfish ambition, there will be also disorder and wickedness of every kind. But the wisdom from above is first pure, then peaceable, gentle, willing to yield, full of mercy and good fruits, without a trace of partiality or hypocrisy. And a harvest of righteousness is sown in peace for those who make peace." When we give up our selfishness, we are sowing peace, and whatever we sow, we will reap. We reap a harvest, which is peace. This really works. I'm Bernie Diamond, and you're listening to Christianity Works. Life can be hard work some days, and as that daily grind just kind of grinds away at us, it's easy to forget that Jesus died and rose again to give us victory. That's why I'd love to send you a short text message of encouragement straight to your phone, just as the Spirit leads, perhaps even when you least expect it. That's what Victory SMS is all about. Roughly every other week, I ask the Lord, what word of encouragement could I give to you today? So if you'd like the occasional bit of encouragement to help you live your life in victory, then head across to victorysms.org, and when you do subscribe, you'll immediately receive a free copy of my ebook, Power Unlimited. Thousands of people already have, and the most common response? Oh, that's exactly what I needed to hear today. How did you know that? Thank you so much. It's simply amazing how powerfully the Spirit of God can move through just a short text message. And I'd love to encourage you too to live your life in victory. Again, that web address is victorysms.org. Okay, let's head straight back into the Word of God. Well, I don't know about you, but for me, this last few weeks on the program where we've been looking at overcoming stubborn sin once and for all, it's been a real challenge. And for me too, a breath of fresh air. See, as we've traveled through God's Word, you know what's really leapt out for me? The truth that Jesus truly does want to set us free from the terrible effects of those stubborn sins that linger on in our lives. How many people I know, I was just sitting the other day having coffee with a man, a really successful businessman who was telling me about something in his life, a stubborn sin. And as successful as he was in business, he completely resigned himself to the fact, at least he thought it was a fact, that this stubborn sin would never go away. He was utterly convinced of it. Man, that is such a tragedy. Does that mean he believes that when it comes to that one particular stubborn sin that Jesus died and rose again in vain? Does he believe that the cross of Christ is mighty and powerful and able to save everyone and everything except him from that one sin? Evidently so. Well, let me be perfectly blunt. Too many people for too long have been living with stubborn sin, destructive patterns of behaviour that they could be completely free of through a simple yet tenacious faith in Jesus Christ. Today, right now, I want to show you that this truth is for you too. But here's the problem. So many people want a foot in each camp. They want to be free of the destructive effects of stubborn sin, but they don't want to pay the price of letting it go. Let me paint a picture for you. The man who works in a company, he's incredibly competent at what he does. He knows his job backwards, and as it turns out, his skills and knowledge and abilities are invaluable to his employer. But he's incredibly critical. No one else can ever do the job to his standard, and so he complains about people. He almost always has a bad attitude. He grumbles, and because no one else can do things to his standard, he becomes a control freak. So, valuable as he may well be to his employer, he just doesn't have any friends at work. When people organise to go out to lunch together, they somehow forget to invite him. The others seem to laugh together and enjoy one another's company, but he's always on the outer. He knows deep inside that his attitudes are robbing him of those relationships. But the truth is, he's not prepared to let go of the bad attitudes and the destructive behaviour that's robbing him of life. And that's what happens. See, we justify our own sin to ourselves, and we want to be rid of its effects. We just don't want to have

camps. We want to be free, but we just don't want to let go. Now, here's the question. How do we take this decisive step to let go of the sin? How? Well, I believe that what's required is a decisive step, a firm decision, a firm resolve in Christ to make a change. And if you know that you've been double-minded, if you know that you've been struggling trying to have one foot in each camp and it hasn't been working, I want to share this powerful few verses from the Word of God with you, because I believe that through them, the Spirit of God is going to help you to decide once and for all to let go of whatever stubborn sin has been tearing your life apart. I'm reading from Romans chapter 13, beginning at verse 9. The commandments, you shall not commit adultery, you shall not murder, you shall not steal, you shall not covet, and any other commandment summed up by this word, love your neighbor as yourself. Love does no wrong to a neighbor, therefore love is the fulfilling of the law. Besides this, you know what time it is, how it is now the moment for you to wake from sleep. For salvation is nearer to us now than when we became believers. The night is far gone, the day is near. Let us then lay aside the works of darkness and put on the armor of light. Let us live honorably as in the day, not reveling and drunkenness, not debauchery and licentiousness, not quarreling and jealousy. Instead, put on the Lord Jesus Christ and make no provision for the flesh to gratify its desires. Here's what God's saying to us through the Apostle Paul in this chapter from Romans. You know all the obvious rules, the ones we just can't seem to keep because of the stubborn sin in our lives. You want to know what they boil down to? Love the people around you. Just love them the way God loves you. And then he allowed his son, Jesus, to be brutally nailed to that cross for you. Let me ask you, can you do that? Are you prepared to love others the way Jesus loved you? That's the question. God's asking each one of us right now, take a good hard look at my son nailed hands and feet to the cross, God's saying, gasping for breath, dying, bearing the price of your sin in his flesh that you might be forgiven. Take a good hard look. Now tell me, now that you see my great love for you, will you love others with that same love with which I loved you? The day is coming. The time of your salvation is much, much closer than you might imagine. It is time. It's time, my child, for you to live in that light, to lay aside the works of your darkness and put on the armor of light. Replace whatever sin it is that's tearing you apart, replace it with the love that you have in my son, Jesus Christ. Here's the problem. God's saying through this passage, you've been making provision for your flesh to gratify your worldly desires. It is time. It is time for you, for each one of us, to decide instead to clothe ourselves in Christ, to put on the Lord Jesus Christ, and stop making provisions for your flesh. Stop pandering to your desires. And this, my friend, is the crunch point. We start off with all these great intentions. No, no, I won't be selfish anymore. No, no, I won't get involved in sexual immorality anymore. No, no, I won't let anger ruin my life. But then the flesh cries out. See, the flesh never wants to let go. It never wants to die to self. And when it hurts, when it screams out, when we can't get the gratification that we've become addicted to, a gratification no less destructive than heroin or ice, mind you, when we can't get it anymore, what we do is we pander to the flesh and just continue on that downward spiral of self-destruction that sin is all about. Today, God is calling you and me to a decisive point in our lives. Listen again to the very call of God to you and to me. Listen, allow it to rest on your heart. Romans chapter 13, verse 14. Instead, put on the Lord Jesus Christ and make no provision for the flesh to gratify its desires. Now, I have a question. As the Holy Spirit takes that scripture and begins to do his work in your heart by it, are you prepared to make the decision to die to self, to stop making provision for the flesh each time it cries out, and once and for all, clothe yourselves in Jesus Christ? Because that's what God is calling each one of us to do. I can't answer that call for you, only you can. As you stand and behold the Lamb of God suffering on that cross for you, let me ask you this. Do you hear his call? Die to self and come and enjoy the new life that my son died to give to you. Do you see how much God loves you? Come, do you hear the call? How do you answer?

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Life has its ups and downs. When we feel like the ground beneath our feet is crumbling, as though God's unbreakable promises don't apply to us, the challenges we're facing can appear impossible to overcome. That's why I'd love to send you a free copy of my latest book, Victory Over Impossible Odds. 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Because God's word is alive and active, amen? 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But this is the very last week that this particular book will be available, so please don't miss out. Again, that's christianityworks.com or 1-300-722-415. Now, let's head back into God's Word. As we come to the end of this four-week series, Overcoming Stubborn Sin Once and For All, I know that there are still some among us, whilst they hunger in their hearts after God, find that something, an elusive something, is holding them back. Something is not quite right. If that's what's going on inside you right now, then you should not be surprised. You're not alone. There is indeed an elusive something holding back many a man and many a woman, holding them back from giving their lives, all of who they are, over to God. Holding them back from letting go of this stubborn sin that has been ruling their lives for all too long. I want to read something to you that was written by the well-known author A.W. Tozer in the mid-20th century in his book, The Pursuit of God. The language and the turn of phrase may date it a little, but it makes the truth of what he says no less true and no less powerful. Have a listen to what he writes. There is something more serious than coldness of heart, something that may be back of that coldness and be the cause of its existence. What is it? What but the presence of a veil in our hearts, a veil not taken away as the first veil was, but which remains there still shutting out the light and hiding the face of God from us. It is the veil of our fleshly fallen nature living on unjudged within us, uncrucified and unrepudiated. It is the close woven veil of the self-life, which we have never truly acknowledged, of which we have been secretly ashamed, and which for these reasons we have never brought to the judgment of the cross. It is not too mysterious, this opaque veil, nor is it hard to identify. We have but to look in our own hearts, and we shall see it there, sewn and patched and repaired it may be, but there nevertheless an enemy to our lives and an effective block to our spiritual progress. This veil is not a beautiful thing, and it is not a thing about which we commonly care to talk, but I am addressing the thirsting souls who are determined to follow God, and I know they will not turn back because the way leads temporarily through the blackened hills. The urge of God within them will assure their continuing pursuit. They will face the facts, however unpleasant, and endure the cross for the joy set before them. So I am bold to name the threads out of which this inner veil is woven. It is woven of fine threads of the self-life, the hyphenated sins of the human spirit. They are not something we do, they are something we are, and therein lies both their subtlety and their power. To be specific, the self-sins are these: self-righteousness, self-pity, self-confidence, self-sufficiency, self-admiration, self-love, and a host of others like them. They dwell too deep within us and are too much a part of our natures to come to our attention till the light of God is focused on them. The gross of the manifestations of these sins, egotism, exhibitionism, self-promotion, are strangely tolerated in Christian leaders, even in circles of impeccable orthodoxy. Promoting the self under the guise of promoting Christ is currently so common as to excite little notice. The self is a hard and brittle taskmaster, and letting go is painful. Tozer goes on to say this: let us remember, when we talk about the rending of the veil, we are speaking in a figure, and the thought of it is poetical, almost pleasant, but in actuality there is nothing pleasant about it at all. In human experience, that veil is made of living spiritual tissue. It is composed of the sentient, quivering stuff of which our whole being consists, and to touch it is to touch us where we feel pain. To tear it away, this veil of self, is to injure us, to hurt us, and to make us bleed.
To say otherwise is to make the cross no cross and death no death at all. It is never fun to die. To rip through that dear and tender stuff of which life is made can never be anything but deeply, deeply painful. Yet that is what the cross did to Jesus, and it is what the cross would do to every man to set him free. Let us beware of tinkering with our inner life in the hope ourselves to rend the veil. God must do everything for us. Our part is to yield and trust. We must confess, forsake, and repudiate the self-life, and then reckon it to be crucified. But we must be careful to distinguish lazy acceptance from the real work of God. We must insist upon this work being done. We dare not rest with a neat doctrine of self-crucifixion. That is to imitate Saul and to spare the best of the sheep and the oxen. I've got to tell you, that really strikes hard with me. There is a veil of self that hangs over many a heart because we have not taken it to God, because we have not allowed it to be crucified, and we have not travelled that way. And I just feel right now, as we finish this series up, this four-part series of eliminating stubborn sin once and for all, I feel that you and I should pray this very thing through. Father God, we come before you today, knowing the depth of our sin and the consequences of our rebellion. We come before you today not knowing how to let go of this stubborn sin that dogs our lives. And we know that it is only through the cross that this veil of self can be torn from our hearts. So we come to you by the power of your cross and the grace available to us through the price that Jesus paid for us there. Forgive us, Lord God, and set us free from this sin once and for all. This day, this moment, we will take up your cross and follow you, no matter what it may cost us, no matter how much it may hurt to give up the self-life. Even if it should cost us our lives, we choose to follow you. Father God, honor the desires of our hearts and empower us to live our lives for you. Father, we give our lives over to you. In Jesus' mighty name we pray. Amen. 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I'm Bernie Diamond. I'll catch you again same time next week with another message of God's love, God's grace, and God's power for each one of us in Jesus Christ.

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8: The 3KZ Auditorium, number 2 studio in the Melbourne Trades Hall, where Donovan Joyce had recorded his early serials and his pride, The Passing Parade, had been cut up to make way for new studios and a newsroom. 3LO's elegant studios, and later the 3AW Auditorium off Russell Street, where the Melbourne Caltex Theatres were created, had been transformed into the Kelvin Club. The ABC's drama studio in Cyclone House was now a commercial office. The old 3XY studios in the Prince's Theatre, where One Man's Family was produced, were left to the haunting ghost of Federici. And there wasn't even a favourite pub bar for the old radio actors to gather around. The making of the final episode of Blue Hills would not sign away the radio serial completely. Grace Gibson was still making drama. About this time, I, Christopher McKelly, went into production. It was a book adaptation by Ross Napier. "We saw it as another Cattleman," Reg James said. "Ross made some big changes to the original story, and it was produced as traditional 15-minute episodes. In the 60s, radio stations changed their serial playing pattern. Rather than Mondays to Thursdays, they now programmed them Fridays too. Anyhow, Ross brought in the final episode of this serial, number 104. I nearly went berserk. I had sold it as a 130-episode series, so he had to take it away and write another 26 episodes. That was very difficult when he had already wound up the story, but he wrote the extra chapters and did it well." Gibson's had encountered all the same adversaries as its rivals, but unlike them, it had survived. For some time, the management team there had been concerned that it would not be falling sales that would finally close the studio doors, but the health of its matriarch. Now aged 73, Grace had suffered illness for some time. Despite this, she still continued to portray her same age-old, exuberant, bubbling personality that had always been her public trait. However, by the mid-1970s, it was obvious that the big Texan was suffering deteriorating health. "We knew she had to get out of the business," James recalled. "She was becoming a little feeble. But those who knew her for a long time also knew that she always thought that she was sick. She always had lots of doctors and pills." During one of her most recent trips to the States, Grace had become ill in Dallas and was admitted to hospital. She now started to admit to those closest to her that she no longer had the energy to sustain her declining company. Grace's first attempt to offload the studios was to an American named Harry O'Connor, who came to Australia when he heard that she was interested in selling. O'Connor was eager to keep Reg James on to help run the studios. Grace had actually sold out to him, Reg James explained. It was then that we discovered that he didn't have any money. With no money on the table, I told him that if the money was not forthcoming, the deal was off. No money came, so that was that. The news was now doing the rounds that Grace was ready to sell. One of the first offers came from Capital City Broadcasters, proprietors of Radio 2CC Canberra. Nick Irby, the manager, rang me and asked if Grace would sell to them. My reply, I'll go and ask her. Grace said to me, don't let him get away, Reg said. The next thing, Reg was flying to Canberra to organise the sale. Negotiations began, but it would be another 2 years before Capital City Broadcasters finally bought the company from Grace. When it finally materialised, those who had sorrowfully watched the gradual winding down of the once frantic and vital world of radio drama and had now experienced the departure of the industry's most influential woman had no time to grieve. The sale of Gibson's brought only a moment of optimism. Capital City Broadcasters was led by a member of the younger radio set, Nick Irby, who loved his radio and had a passion for radio drama. According to Reg James, Irby had big plans for the newly acquired asset. Nick encouraged the continuation of serial production. He even came up with an idea for a new story, which was eventually passed on to Ross Napier to adapt. When the story, The Castlereagh Line, was produced as a serial, it outsold the great Dossier on Demetrius. Unfortunately, by 1976, radio drama had few friends within its inner sanctum. Irby, James and Bud Tignall were the exceptions. Announcers and disc jockeys were eager to see its departure because now they had assumed immense limelight, rather than reciting call signs and time before fading into another dramatic episode. Radio salespeople were delighted because they could sell without losing their serial hiring costs from their commissions. Programmers and managers were enjoying the hikes overseas to study the latest music formats in the United States. And newcomers, the young Turks fresh out of school, were deluding themselves about the power of demographics and ever-reducing playlists. However, nobody was talking to the listeners, who had loudly voiced their protests against the actions of 2UW and 2CH. Whose interest even in the shorter serials was clear when 3KZ had to repeat final episodes because too many in the audience had missed them. Listeners were not interested in investing their time tuning into the drama that had now reached its evening light any more than audiences of the 1950s wanted replays from the 1930s. A number of production studios kept the lights on very late in the period, hoping that some courageous network would specialise in contemporary drama. History confirms that audiences never said no to drama. In time, even the ABC abandoned the fine art of locally made radio drama, and so one of broadcasting's greatest contributions was allowed to die, and new generations of performers and listeners would be the losers. When the cast arrived at the ABC studios for the last episode of Blue Hills in September 1976, the sale of Grace Gibson Radio Productions was still 2 years away. The press publicity since the announcement that Blue Hills was to conclude was amazing for the time. For most, serials belonged to television. The interest in Auntie's rural human drama continued to increase right up until the day that the last episode went to air. What helped drive this publicity for Blue Hills was, firstly, it was a long-running national program, and secondly, by the 1970s, ABC Radio was losing its image as the highbrow network. Instead, it was rapidly taking the popular quality middle ground vacated by most commercial broadcasters. In contrast, the Melbourne Herald had dedicated a few paragraphs to When a Girl Marries after the last episode went to air, and that was brought about because it had been running on the Herald station 3DB. beyond that, when a girl marries, disappeared into the airwaves, never to be heard of again. In May of 1976, former Macquarie writer and now press journalist Kay Kearney interviewed Gwen Meredith for the Women's Weekly. At the time of that interview, Gwen still had 35 episodes to write. "I still haven't worked out how it will end," Gwen told Kay Kearney. "In any case, no matter how much I plan, my characters always did take over. I'm determined on one thing. One of my oldest characters will have the last word." Miss Meredith's other promise was that she would not be killing off anybody, because she hoped that these characters would go on happily in people's memories, as they will in mine. So after nearly half a century of radio serials that left listeners in a state of tantalised tension after each instalment, the nation had to wait in anticipation to see how Blue Hills would make its exit. To its credit, the ABC had not used this momentous event as an opportunity to announce the end of its daytime radio dramas. Instead, it was promoting a replacement, if that was possible, for Blue Hills. A stage actress, Susan Winwood, not known for her scripting ability, had submitted a story to the ABC called Search for Elizabeth. It had been accepted as the replacement for Blue Hills and was to go into production shortly. Don Crosby would be the producer, and the cast would include Lyndall Barber as Nora Foster, Max Osbaston as Jeffrey Foster, and in the starring role as Elizabeth Foster, Faye Anderson. September 30, 1976, was a very emotional day for so many, not least the 500,000 people who were expected to tune into the end of a wonderful tale, Australian folklore, Blue Hills. That emotion would flow to the very place where it was all made, the ABC, particularly in that studio where the cast had assembled. Nobody at the ABC could escape feeling a loss. If not for the characters or storyline, then certainly for the creation of a program that had outplayed every other show on the national broadcaster. That would extend from the producer Don Crosby, sound effects operator, to the cast, particularly Queenie Ashton, who had played in the series from its inception. She told one reporter that she was very sad. However, she reserved all her feelings and tributes for Gwen Meredith, who had created characters so true to life. "People actually believed in them," Queenie said. Three books and a complete set of scripts that Gwen Meredith would later present to the National Library would survive, along with an interview with Gwen and Nellie Lamport. However, of the 5,795 episodes in the series, only 10 would survive. The ABC's Archives Historic Program Collection is not as abysmal as commercial broadcasters, but nevertheless, it fell well short of the BBC's achievement. In the early days, many episodes were broadcast live, and when it was recorded onto disc, the records were waxed acetate. These records were designed for a very short life. In 1970, the ABC established its archives department for the preservation of its broadcast history. Discs were gradually phased out in the 1950s, and recordings were done on magnetic tape. Attention was naturally given to the production of new programs, and tape was a valuable resource that could be used time and time again. So old shows were just erased. With the commencement of a special department for the collection and preservation of history and the advancement of recording tape, the ABC still managed to retain a mere 10 episodes of this marathon serial. Gwen Meredith physically wrote only a few episodes of The Lawsons and none of Blue Hills. After 2 years pounding away on her typewriter with chapters of The Lawsons, Gwen's husband, Ainsworth Harrison, suggested that she try putting down her story via a dictation machine. She did, and never reverted back to the typewriter. Her first was a monster of a machine, standing about 2 feet high and operated on two wax cylinders. A needle worked them, and at the end of each one, you had to clear them off with another machine, which gradually shaved off the wax, and the cylinder became thinner and thinner until you had to throw it away, Gwen explained. According to Miss Meredith, transcribing the material onto a machine was much more creative. She played her characters, using voice accents and inflections. These dictation scripts were then sent to the ABC for typing, then returned to her for final editing. Describing her style of speaking out the story, she said that she became each person, although Ainsworth once remarked that her accent only made the job of the typist much more difficult. "I was Rose, I was Granny, I was Meg. I had to get into each of their minds to speak as they spoke. This sounds as though it took forever, but it didn't. The Lawsons and Blue Hills were based on characters. It is essential to be very au fait with your characters, to feel that you know them tremendously well, so that you don't have to think. You know how they would react in any situation," Gwen Meredith explained.
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8: The final episode was like no other. It was extended to 30 minutes instead of its traditional 12 minutes. A cast of 21 was called for this historic recording. So on September 30, 1976, the national time signal sounded across Australia via many ABC radio stations. There was the customary few seconds of silence, and then the familiar tune Pastoral gradually swelled to full level. The final episode of Blue Hills opened with a much longer narration than normal. ABC announcer Paul McClay told the audience that Meg and Fleur were back in Australia. Fleur was staying at Dunvegan, where several members of the family had gathered. She was to go to Sydney for further surgery with Jackie, and after that would return with Jack to Silky Flat. Topsy and Mark were delighted that Topsy was pregnant, and Rose and Ed, though upset by the accident that destroyed part of their cottage, were both very excited by the coming event. Judy and Dan Jamieson had sold their house at Monaro and were negotiating for the Poplars, a small country property. Max and Sylvia Porter, in partnership with Jack, had decided to buy Ted Lawson's cane farm at Silky Flat, while Ted had come the full circle by arranging to take over the family property at Wongali. 28 minutes is not a long time when engrossed in a radio serial, particularly one that was attempting to finalise the lives and events of families over nearly half a century. And as the last page of the script approached, and most of the cast had performed their farewells, three actresses stood alone at the microphone. There must have been so much pent-up emotion in that studio as the three prepared to bring down the curtain on this story. As they began the last page of their script, Paul McClay began to move towards the microphone to close the program and read the cast and final credits. The last lines were reserved for Queenie Ashton, Granny Bishop, Ethel Lang, Meg, and Maeva Drummond, Rose. As the goodbyes were made and the make-believe tears shed, and while attempting to hold back the real ones, Meg says that she wonders when they will all be together again and their voices heard. Ed says, "Never, we'll all be dead before everybody shows up again." Queenie Ashton, Ethel Lang and Maeva Drummond closed Blue Hills. Granny: "I have no intention of dying for a considerable time. I enjoy life too much. In any case, it has always been my firm opinion that people are not really dead until nobody wishes to remember them any more. And I flatter myself that at least a few people will wish to remember me." Meg: "But they will all be so far away." Granny: "I also maintain distances need not matter greatly either. We don't have to see or hear people every day of the week to imagine them in our surroundings, even to live their lives with them." Rose: "But we don't know what's happening to them, Granny." Granny: "We can use our imagination. They can still be in our minds. They can still be with us. And so you see, it isn't very hard to say goodbye, to say goodbye, to say goodbye, and God bless." Control, final theme. Paul McClay. The cast playing in the final episode of Blue Hills were Amber Mae Cecil, Emmy; Rupert Chance, Ted. John Hewitt, Jack. Faye Kelton, Joanna. Hilda Skerr, Mabel. Alistair Smart, Rennie. Max Osbaston, Old Davy. Joan Bruce, Melissa. Lola Brooks, Bella. Ron Roberts, Max. Lynn Murphy, Silver. Richard Meikle, David. Juliana Allen, Fleur. Ethel Lang, Meg. Myra Dodd, Jackie. Charles McCallum, Ed. Queenie Ashton, Granny. Patty Crocker, Anne. Maeve Drummond, Rose. John Barnes, Jim. Nairi Thompson, Topsy. The technical operator for the episode was Terry Unit, and Peter Wilkinson provided the sound effects. ABC announcer Paul McClay was the narrator and Don Crosby the producer. And then there was silence. Epilogue. 1977. Actor Peter Finch died. Melbourne journalist Geoffrey Wright, in a tribute to the actor, said, "Finch was a wild man in those days, late 1930s and 1940s, one of many around at the time. He held hell-raising parties, but he won many friends with his approach to acting. To hell with the plaudits, do the job well." And Finch, though he spent years in England, Switzerland, Italy and Jamaica, liked to be regarded as an Australian. Doris Fitton's Independent Theatre closed after 47 years. It had encountered financial difficulties. The last production was Thornton Wilder's Our Own. James Condon and Anne Haddie marry in Sydney at the home of actress Joan Bruce. Actress Brenda Dunridge died. 1978. A new radio station went to air in Sydney, 2WS. Reg James approached the station's manager, Keith Graham, about buying Grace Gibson Productions. There was initial interest, but the offer was declined. Soon afterwards, Grace Gibson sold her company to Capital City Broadcasters, operators of Radio 2CC, Canberra. Grace's health continued to deteriorate. She was now 75. Nick Irby, Capital City Broadcasters manager, and Reg James were the driving force behind the continued production of drama at Gibson's. Muriel Steinbeck died. 1979. John Tate died. Actor-producer John Saul died. Actress Hilda Skerr and her husband, Ron Roberts, died within a few months of each other. 1980. Wes Goh, owners of 2WS, planned to open its own production studios. The company approached Reg James. However, there was no proper business contract drawn up, so James remained with Gibson's. Actor-producer Walter Pym died. Production studio director-writer Donovan Joyce died. Actor John Casaubon died. 1981. Actor Reginald Goldsworthy died. Actor Max Osbaston died. Actor Jim Williams died. Author Dimfna Cusack died. Doris Fitton's autobiography, Not Without Dust and Heat, My Life in Theatre, was published. Actress, writer, producer Dorothy Foster died. A year before her death, she wrote, "I still write a gag a day, just to keep in touch." Dorothy was 73. 1982. Grace Gibson Productions released The Castlereagh Line, adapted by Ross Napier from a book called King Hit. It was an outstanding success, even outselling Dossier on Demetrius. It sold to overseas markets as well as local stations. Its two biggest markets were through 2WS and 3MP. The Castlereagh Line was produced as six-minute episodes and starred Wynne Nelson as Lottie, Rick Hutton as Blackjack, and Nigel Lovell as Matt Gore. Initially, it was written as a 65-episode series to run for 13 weeks. Cleverly, Gibson's produced it with a cliffhanger at the conclusion of the planned closing episode, and the series ended up having 910 episodes. There was material and potential to extend the serial further, however, writer Ross Napier had had enough, and there was tension building between himself and sales manager Reg James. Former Macquarie writer, Russell Writer, scripted a couple of serials for Grace Gibson, Time is the Catcher and River of Destiny. However, they never reached the standard or popularity of the Castlereagh Line. They were the last serials produced by Grace Gibson's. According to Reg James, they did not succeed. Russ was not putting enough time into his work. He was always doing something else. It had to be your life, writing radio serials. Ross Napier loved it. Russ Writer didn't. He did some good stuff for Macquarie. Russ would still be writing material on the bus coming into the office. Actress Sheila Sewell died. Producer compere Paul Jacklin died. In 1956, after a distinguished career in broadcasting at the ABC and commercial radio, Paul joined the advertising agency J. Walter Thompson, holding positions of CEO and chairman of the Australian branch of the company, and later vice president of Thompson's in the US. ABC administrator T.W. Bearup died. He had been in the cast of radio's first drama, The Barbarous Barber. Later, he was assistant ABC manager under Charles Moses. Bruce Ferrier established Independent Radio Services, producing with Doug Edwards and Trafic Productions a series of comedy features, including The Boys from Benalla, For the Term of Her Natural Life, Samuel Pepys Show, and How Green Was My Cactus, which was still in production in 2016.
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12: 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I'm John Reid, and this program features articles compiled from About Time and Paper Chained. This content is created by and for formerly incarcerated people. The following is a content warning that some articles may be distressing or traumatising. Listeners' discretion is advised. And the first article is from About Time, issue 21 of April 2026. It's entitled, 6 months, Richard will be free. He has no idea where he'll go. It's a portrait of an 8-year-old inmate and the birds who depend on him. And the article is written by Sam Harris, who is a retired inmate. I don't know what time Richard wakes up, but each morning, there he is in the common room, sitting quietly on one of the brightly coloured, torn and tattered cheap yellow surfer seats, red melamine mug in hand, with his tea. He politely bids me good morning as I take my own equally worn sofa seat next to him. We briefly discuss the predicted temperature for the day, whether it rained last night, and what will be on today's food menu. Everything goes silent for a few minutes until Richard gets up reluctantly from his sofa seat and trudges to the kitchenette. There, he prepares bread and jam for the colourful Rosellas, the honeyeaters, and the large black currawongs who are perched on imperceptible branches hidden within nearby trees awaiting their breakfast. Richard smears sticky sweet apricot jam upon small, soft fragments of white bread which had been left over from last evening's bread ration. Carefully, he then wedges the broken sweet fragments into the diamond-shaped fenestrations on the metallic security grill, which is fixed firmly just beyond our open window. If there is enough jam, Richard will position an entire small plastic jam holder, crumpled with its thin plastic covering peeled back, in a few adjacent fenestrations. The watchful birds will then swoop deftly, as if from nowhere, onto the security grill. The Rosellas are always the first to arrive, and they scoop up the bread, or the jam, in the narrow sharp end of their stout ivory-coloured beaks. Repeatedly and nervously, they devour these early morning delights, ever aware of the presence of nearby competitors and green-clad humans. Every so often, the jostling for bread or jam becomes intense, and some birds will attempt to defend their territory on the security grill or simply detach themselves from the grill and fly swiftly to a nearby tree branch. We call old Richard the Birdman, and most of us regard the birds who come each morning as Richard's hungry, chirping children. Richard is one of two sweepers, or cleaners, for our hut. His younger companion is Rex. Both have a number of daily, mundane tasks to carry out, and they provide a source of cheap prison labour for jobs that guards regard as being below them. Sweepers are paid about $30 a week, and both Richard and young Rex need the money, mostly to supplement their meagre prison rations with a few simple buy-up items once weekly. One of Richard's early morning jobs is to mop the faded and torn blue-grey linoleum floor in our common room and kitchenette. He also cleans the rusting silver toaster and scrubs the hot plates with warm soapy water, while the rest of us are banished to this exercise yard for 40 minutes each morning. For his part, Rex cleans the communal bathroom, showers and toilets. Most of the inmates question whether Richard, at 80 years of age, is up to the job. He often leaves the mopped linoleum floor wet and overlooks cleaning the corners of the common room floor. As he scrubs the hot plates, he stops momentarily to tell me what a thankless job it is to be a sweeper. He then resumes his scrubbing. All I can do is let him know that he's doing a good job. Just before lunch and dinner times, Richard and Rex will be summoned over the loudspeaker to come to collect the meal rations for the inmates in our hut. Both sweepers will walk purposefully across the expansive grey concrete yard, out beyond the tall wire perimeter fence, then up a dozen brightly painted yellow steps to the compound grate. There, in pairs, each team of sweepers will collect individual food parcels in shiny, thin aluminium trays from the guards and carry them back to the hut upon coloured, white, firm plastic pallets. The weight of the pallets is a daily challenge for Richard, who will often need other inmates to help him to negotiate the dozen steps that he needs to descend, as well as the final entry through the narrow blue entrance door into the hut. Once inside, Richard and Rex distribute the shiny food rations to each inmate, but many of the men will curse the rations that they receive and complain to the sweepers to stop handing them food unfit even for dogs. Another thankless job. Richard is a lonely man whose daily existence brims with regret and boredom. He's been in jail now for about 18 months. I've never heard Richard being called over the yard loudspeaker for a visit on weekends, nor have I ever seen him receive a letter in the mail when letters were handed out by the silent guards at the 7 a.m. muster. He rarely goes out into the exercise yard, except for the compulsory musters 6 times each day. Richard tells me that he has a brother-in-law who sometimes puts money into his prison account so that he can buy a few simple buy-up items, or make an occasional telephone call. But Richard rarely talks about a family, and he keeps to himself, as all inmates are instructed to do. If he has a family somewhere, I think that they have disowned him. His own interest seems to be horse racing, and when we often meet in front of the library door at 10:20 a.m. with a few others so that we will have the best chance of reading the latest newspapers when the library door is unlocked at 10:30 a.m. by one of the guards. But this is his life. Richard will be released in October, 6 months from now. But he's no idea where he will go. The chaplain and the welfare officer are looking for suitable accommodation for him. Richard thinks that he may be relocated to a halfway house run by correctional services for a month or two, then to a boarding house in some sordid suburban location if he can find a room to rent cheaply. But in 6 months' time, Richard will need to confront his freedom, the freedom from feeding his birds, his freedom from daily cleaning and meal routines, his freedom from the enforced early morning camaraderie and the silence which sustains it. Richard will have gained his freedom from the daily visits to the library and wondering when the guards will ever open the entry door to let us in. He makes me wonder whether Richard's newfound freedom will be just another word, or perhaps a newfound sentence. And that article was entitled, In 6 Months, Richard Will Be Free. He has no idea where he will go. And it was written by Sam Harris, who is a retired inmate. Now turning to Paper Chained, issue 18, on page 13. And it's a poem by Kenneth John Monley, written back in 1994. It's entitled, Farewell to Me. I stand high in the wings and ponder of mortal men whose eyes hold wonder. Are we here or are we not? Life has its turns for all men's lot. I see the empty expressions of fate, of times we've missed the golden gate. For freedom's eye we long but nigh, a dream methinks in my mind's eye. It's time, the devil in idle hands, time of use for wicked plans. We dream out loud with laughter's cheer, the nightmare we hold with a suppressing sneer. Truth is smothered by mortal fear, like raging rivers it drowns the weir. To dream too much would break my heart, to dream of light, not of the dark. Patience, I say, with cries of help, the pain within, the lash works well. I have felt my soul of parts turn black, parts that die and won't ever come back. It's like to mourn a dying friend, who helped me survive when others went farewell, but soon I must go alone. Farewell, go sit upon the throne of pain, of keeper's dreams. Alone you'll be with their deadly schemes. You'll torment no more, my old friend. With love and life, I'll fight to the end. I'll look for you in crowd, in face. In another soul you'll infect with hate. My warned, my friend, go to the night, for I'll battle with love and all my might. And that poem, Farewell to Me, was written by Kenneth John Monley. And now turning to About Time, issue 21 of April 2026. The article is entitled, Women Denied Abortion Medication Due to the Lack of Prison Health Services. And it's written by Denham Sadler, who is the chief reporter at About Time. A woman in a South Australian prison was denied medication to terminate a pregnancy because of a lack of available medical services. South Australia is the only state or territory in Australia that does not provide 24/7 medical staff on site at its women's prison. A medication termination of pregnancy is a safe and effective non-surgical option, but because there is no funding for overnight medical staff at Adelaide's women's prison, SA Prison Health Services determined that it could not safely perform the procedure upon request. This was despite the fact that 24/7 medical staff are available at the nearby Yatala Men's Prison and all other men's prisons. This decision was an administrative error, the state ombudsman found. The ombudsman found that the absence of overnight medical staff places women in South Australian prisons at a disadvantage, particularly in the context of uniquely sensitive medical concerns. Given the evident lack of equitable access to medical care for female prisoners in South Australia, the Ombudsman considered it was in the public interest to highlight this matter directly with the South Australian Government for its careful consideration, the Ombudsman wrote. The Ombudsman found that there were other options available to the department to ensure the woman received adequate medical care, including transporting her to nearby Yatala Men's Prison for overnight monitoring, or admitting her to hospital for the night. In response to the Ombudsman, the investigation, SA Prison Health Services has updated its policy regarding how to address its requests for medication terminations and informed its staff of these changes so that incarcerated women can make an informed and timely decision. The South Australian Government will also apologise to the women who raised the complaint and said that it is doing work to provide more health services for women in prison. The number of women in prison in South Australia increased by 20% from June 2024 to June 2025. There were 283 women in prison in the state at the end of June last year. And that article, Women Denied Abortion Medication Due to Lack of Prison Health Services, was written by Denham Sadler. And finally, turning to Paper Chained, issue 17 on page 7. And this is a poem by Aaron Matthews, 186-464, from Mount Gambier Prison. And it's entitled, Waiting for the Train. I've heard 100 fights waiting for the train. Lovers kiss, then drift apart, waiting for the train. Many strangers shifting eyes, waiting for the train. I've passed 10,000 hours waiting for the train. And that poem entitled Waiting for the Train was written by Aaron Matthews. And that's all we have time for on this edition of Inside Voice on Vision Australia Radio. Thank you to About Time and Paper Chained for their support with this program. 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
17: Hello and welcome to New Horizons. I'm Steve Richardson. Thanks for joining me. This week on the program, we talk to Ross Herford, who is a recent addition to the board of BCA. He joined to fill a casual vacancy earlier this year. Ross brings 35 years' experience working in the public service and has also been a board member of several Queensland blindness agencies. He joins me now. Ross, thanks for your time.
18: No worries, Steve. Happy to be here with you.
17: So tell us a bit about the Ross Herford story. What have you done throughout your life and what brought you to BCA?
18: I have recently, and I'll call it semi-retired, but I've finished 35 years of working for the Australian Public Service late last year. I had worked for many different Commonwealth government departments. And in the last 9 years, I worked for the National Disability Insurance Agency. And prior to that, I worked for the tax office and a few other different agencies. But after 35 years of working full time, I got to the point where my time to stop that and move into something else had come. Now, I am a person who lives with blindness. I have retinitis pigmentosa. I have been losing my sight my entire adult life, so I'm very familiar with the degenerative conditions and living with that type of blindness. I got my first guide dog 2.5 years ago. She has truly opened up my independence, which had been diminishing over time, and I hadn't really recognized that. So that's my sort of work history. One of the things that I was very proud of working at the NDIA, and I'm not going to make any negative comments about the NDIA in this interview, as I have very many good friends who still work there, and there's a lot of good people there.
17: Yes.
18: But I also acknowledge that not everyone who is

0: lead a national committee of 10 people, all with disability, different types of disabilities, in an organization of 10,000 people.
1: Wow.
0: Where 2,500 people in the NDIA live with a disability, many types of disability. Neurodivergent is the largest cohort, but many types of disability. So we were able to work together to influence internal policies, processes, influence and advocate for better outcomes for employees with disability, and look to provide career progression, a specific mentoring program for employees with disability. We advocated to ensure policies, processes, and procedures were not only accessible, they were inclusive. We challenged the agency's perception of what disability is and what people can achieve. We called out times when the organization and its leadership failed to achieve on accessibility and inclusion. And I really enjoyed that. That was on top of my day job in the organization. So I did that for love, not for money.
1: Hmm.
0: And when I realized my time was coming to an end, I had done as much as I could. I mentored a number of employees with disability to step into that space and continue the work on an ongoing basis. Because none of us are here forever and none of us can ever do everything. We need a lot of people to step up at different times in the cycle of life. So I guess that leads me to where I am now, and stepping up into the BCA board position is now part of my contribution to, I guess, my community. I have the time now to give the time to the board and the work that's important for BCA members. And when the opportunity was offered to me, I grabbed it with both hands and said, yes, I want to be a part of this organization. I'll also add, I live on the Sunshine Coast in Queensland with my wife, Marie. It's a great place to live, and I would not want to be anywhere else at the moment.
1: It is a great place to live. I lived in Brisbane, but I always enjoyed my trips to the Sunny Coast. What are some of the work that BCA have you doing as a board member?
0: Okay, so I joined the board, I think it was February or March, to fill a casual vacancy. And that was a good time to join because the board had its annual strategic planning day. So I traveled to Melbourne to meet my board colleagues in person and some of the staff, which was great. Get a real sense of the organization, its employees, the other board members. I have experience on other boards, and diversity of experience and of views and skills, I think, is really important in a board. So I came in not really knowing the other board members. So I got to know them, their skills, and I was able to share with them my background and what I can bring to the board to complement the existing great experience and skills that exist on the board today. I was really pleased to find out for myself that I would fit in. The board was open to new ideas. They are a great group of people to work with. Compared to other boards, I find the BCA board a willing group of people who work well together, challenge agreeably, and consider and listen to new things. And I think that's a really positive step. I've also joined the Finance, Audit and Risk Management Committee.
1: The farm, yes.
0: The farm, as a foray into more in-depth involvement in board activities, and I'm really enjoying that. I find, for me, understanding the finances and accounting of an organization really gets me to know the detail of how an organization operates. I find that very valuable. And I want to thank Andrew and Neil for supporting me through that process and introducing me to the farm. I also look to bring my experience to the board discussion. So prior to the board, I was on the National Policy Committee, bringing my experience

0: it's to developing policies and position papers for the BCA to take forward into the community. So that's where I see my biggest contribution for the board, and I'm sort of doing that in a number of areas and adding that. So probably the most recent thing everyone would know about is the recent proposed changes to legislation for the NDIS. So as a board, we met and talked about how we would propose our submission to look, and then the policy officer has produced a great document. But through that conversation, as a board, we're able to bring all of our views and opinions, and I'm able to bring my many years of working in government to share how government operates and how we can best provide our feedback that has the better chance of government listening to it. So that's where I can see my contribution.
1: What would you like to see happen within the organisation over the next 5 years going into, like, 2030, I guess?
0: Yeah, okay. When you say 2030, Steve, it just seems so far in the future.
1: But it does, but it's really not that far at all.
0: So one of the things I'm very impressed now that I've come into the board and get a lot more knowledge of the board, BCA is the peak organisation for advocacy for people who live with blindness and vision impairment in Australia. It has a really strong membership base. But what's also important is that the government, the Australian government, considers BCA to be that. And I want that to continue and to grow and to strengthen. So my goal over the next few years is to ensure that BCA continues to be seen by government members, the community, and other disability organisations as the peak body. Now, that does not mean we usurp or dismiss other blindness organisations in the work they do. It's actually about complementing and knowing where we sit in the ecosystem and to work collaboratively with those other organisations, because BCA is still relatively small. We're strong, but relatively small with the resources we have available to achieve those goals. And there are many other organisations that we can work with collaboratively to achieve the outcome. And that's the other thing. I'm an outcomes-focused person, and my years of experience in the government is all about getting stuff done. So that's what I will work towards. And that takes effort. And that means that our policies need to be very, member-led and deliver for the community. And our advocacy at government levels has to be strong. And we have to be clear in our relationship with other blindness-based organisations. And I think we're doing that really well at the moment. And I want that to continue and grow. With NDIS changes, the disability community is going through a number of changes, and we need to be there to advocate strongly for our communities. And that's what I would like to do on the board, as well as strengthen and maintain our financial sustainability to make sure we can continue to grow and do this work. I would love more people in our community to be members of BCA. I'd like to think about how we can grow that membership, because I think we offer value in different ways to different people. And the one thing I'm definitely learning from my board colleagues and the staff, I don't come from a background of advocacy in the disability community. I'm learning a lot about how that operates. And I hope that I can bring my experience and learn from my colleagues to produce a really great outcome. That's my hope and definitely my goal for BCA. I'm really strong on BCA being the peak body that government goes to. We know about the large blindness-focused service organisations, and, I won't name them here. They have a very clear and valuable role and position in our community. But their job is to deliver a service. and we all want them to deliver a great service. They also do advocacy, but it comes from a position of being a service organization. We can complement, add to, and lead advocacy because we don't have to consider it from a service provider lens. That's, I think, the strength and power we have in advocacy and influencing outcomes in our community.
1: Ross, it's been fantastic to have you on New Horizons. Great to hear your enthusiasm. You have some very clear goals and a very clear agenda for what you'd like to see happen. And I strongly hope that you're able to achieve everything that you want to achieve during your term on the board. So good luck.
0: Thank you, Steve. And it's been enjoyable to catch up with you and to share some of those thoughts, and look forward to your continued great work on this program. It's a really valuable program for the community, and I'm really pleased BCA is able to bring you into the New Horizons program. So thank you.
1: I've been chatting with Ross Herford, a recent appointment to the Board of Directors of BCA. If you'd like to get in touch with Blind Citizens Australia, you can do that in the usual way. Toll free 1-800-033-660. 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And if you have any ideas in particular for New Horizons, that's new.horizons@bca.org.au. I'm Steve Richardson, and until next time, take care.

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0: Hello and welcome to Time of Your Life, recorded in the studios of Vision Australia Radio Geelong. It's great to have you with us. My name is Annie Bieniak and today I am joined by Lorraine McBride and Steve Neuhofer. Here's over to Lorraine for our first article.
1: This article is titled Distraction Fraud Warning, written by Brett de Brits from National Seniors. A recent court case in New South Wales highlights a growing scam that is targeting seniors across Australia. A Romanian man, Vasily Bombonel, was sentenced to jail in late May 2026 for his role in a coordinated distraction fraud operation targeting older shoppers. The 30-year-old pleaded guilty to 25 offences involving 13 victims aged between 55 and 90. After a crime spree across shopping centres in Sydney, the Illawarra and regional New South Wales. Court documents revealed the scam involved approaching elderly shoppers in car parks or supermarkets and creating a distraction. In some cases, victims were told they had dropped money. In others, they were jostled or engaged in conversation. While the victim's attention was diverted, an accomplice would steal their bank cards. The stolen cards were then quickly used to withdraw cash or make purchases. In total, more than $27,000 was taken from victims in just a few weeks. This case should serve as a clear warning. Scams are becoming increasingly organised and sophisticated and are targeting older Australians in everyday settings such as supermarkets and car parks. National Seniors Australia advises a simple but powerful approach to avoiding scams. Stop, check, reject. Stop. If something feels unusual or rushed, pause. Scammers rely on creating urgency or confusion. 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NSA offers helpful resources and a free guide on recognising and avoiding scams. Stay informed and alert is the best defence. As this case shows, scams can happen anywhere, but with awareness and caution, you can significantly reduce your risk. This article, titled Distraction Fraud Warning, was from National Seniors Australia.
0: This article, Italy Embraces Its Expert Retirees, is from National Seniors Australia as well, written by Brett de Brits from June this year. In cities across Italy, it's very common to see retired men with their hands clasped behind their backs, quietly observing construction sites and offering an occasional unsolicited comment about the project. These men are known as umarel, a light-hearted term from the Bolognese dialect meaning little man. First popularised in 2005 by writer Danilo Masotti, the word umarel has become recognised as part of Italian culture and now appears in dictionaries. And the things these men do is now being taken seriously as a form of civic engagement. In April 2026, Turin City Council approved a proposal to formally involve umarel as volunteer monitors of public construction projects. The initiative aims to harness the experience of retirees, many of whom previously worked in engineering, construction or urban planning, to help oversee the city's growing number of public works. Under the Turin plan, umarel will not have enforcement powers. Instead, they will act as an extra pair of eyes and ears for the council, reporting safety concerns, delays or irregularities to municipal authorities. The proposal was put forward by a councillor, Simone Fisolo, who argued that the city lacks sufficient staff to monitor all public works effectively, while retirees represent an untapped civic resource. The program will be reviewed after 6 months to assess its effectiveness. Turin is not the first Italian municipality to try this case. A small town of Villa Santa, near Monza, launched a similar scheme in 2024 with positive results. There, a small number of retirees were assigned specific neighbourhoods and asked to check on roadworks, parks and public lighting, reporting problems rather than offering on-site advice. Participants described the role as giving them a renewed sense of usefulness and connection to their community. These initiatives sit within Italy's broader focus on active ageing, encouraging older citizens to remain socially engaged and valued after retirement. With Italy having one of the oldest populations in Europe, local governments are exploring low-cost ways to involve seniors in community life while improving public services. For seniors elsewhere, including Australia, the story offers a gentle reminder that participation does not end at retirement and that communities often benefit most when older voices are still heard. This article is from National Seniors Australia, written by Brett de Brits, Italy Embraces Its Retirees.
1: This article is titled Love Story, From Childhood Sweethearts to Soulmates, from abc.net.au. Campbell Priest and Tiana Storm met as 9-year-olds on the day his family moved from Auckland to the Gold Coast. They lost contact at 13, but never forgot each other. Campbell said, "My parents moved to Australia for a fresh start. They found a place in Labrador on the Gold Coast. The first night we were there, right around dinner time, the entire complex worth of kids, about 10 children, all came knocking at the door, insisting we come outside to meet everyone. I don't remember if me and Tiana talked that night, but I spotted her and was stunned at her beauty. I was kind of in love from that moment, to be honest." Tiana said, "I grew up in a single-parent household and I spent a lot of time at my grandma's house in Labrador. I always enjoyed being around the other kids there, playing spotlight and those sorts of things. There were lots of siblings in that place, so I had a lot of friends, but was also a bit of an outsider. When Campbell moved in, everything changed for me because we had this unspoken familiarity with each other and connected so deeply. I had somebody who I felt safe with and I didn't feel like an outsider in the same way I had before. Campbell never partook in peer pressure or indulged in any nasty behaviour for the sake of fitting in with other kids, and I really appreciated that. I felt like there was a deep understanding of what it felt like to be an outsider. Campbell said, "When we were starting high school, I'd made it into the Rugby Excellence program. I grew up in New Zealand and wanted to be an All Black. I used to be very good at rugby, and I believed that's what my future career would be, so I was fixated on that. I ended up shifting schools because they had a rugby program at a different school, so we moved, and I lost touch with Tiana." Tiana said, "It was a time before every 13-year-old had a mobile phone and social media, so we went many years without speaking. One night in 2022, I had a dream about Campbell. He was in my apartment, sitting on the couch, and we'd just been talking. I didn't know what we had been speaking about, but it felt warm and familiar, just like when we were kids. It reminded me how special it was to be connected with him. So after 12 years of not seeing each other, I found his very inactive Facebook account and sent him a message." Campbell said, "I was talking with my boxing coach one day about how it's difficult to find someone who you have that deep emotional connection with. I was like, there is this one person that I've been deeply in love with since I was 9 years old. Then 3 days later, she had that dream and messaged me, and a week later, we finally got to re-meet each other." Tiana said, "Campbell came to my apartment with pizza and red wine. It was like we were meeting each other for the first time, kind of a blind date, because we were seeing each other for the first time as adults. But it was beautiful, and we instantly fell into this warmth and safety. We planned to have our second date a couple of days later, and after 12 years of being apart, we kind of couldn't let go of each other." Campbell said, "We were hanging out all the time, so much so that we ended up moving in together after about a month and a half. It felt like we'd never spent time apart, and we were already in a 10-year-long relationship at that point. Tiana said, earlier this year, we moved to Batemans Bay. We put the dog and the cat in the car and drove 12 hours, and a couple of days later, I had to fly back to the Gold Coast because I still had some work commitments up there. Campbell was going to stay with the animals. Mum told me she had organised a catch-up with a family friend who still lives in the housing complex where Campbell and I met. I was like, OK, sounds good. Campbell said, I came up with a plan to propose at the complex. I basically lined the whole complex with tea light candles and then in specific spots where we had core memories together, a bigger coloured candle with a rose that would have a note attached to it. I spoke to all the people in the complex and thankfully there were still a few I knew from when I was there. Because I was setting up 480 candles, I pretty much got everyone in on it. Tiana said, I definitely think being engaged has strengthened our bond. There's a part of me that wants to be the very best version of myself because we're in it together now. And that article was called Love Story from Childhood Sweethearts to Soulmates from abc.news.
0: And this article is from The Senior. It's written by Phoebe Looms and the headline is How a Complete Stranger Catapulted This Teacher into the National Spotlight. After creating a program to serve hot lunches to thousands of Tasmanian schoolchildren, a fan secretly nominated former Hobart schoolteacher Julie Dunbarnon for one of Australia's most prestigious awards. The experience has been very humbling and it's also opened a few doors that probably were going to be difficult to open, she said, the 2026 winner now of Tasmanian Senior Australian of the Year. But 5 months after winning the title for her work serving hot, sit-down lunches to thousands of Tasmanian students, Dunbarton still has no idea who nominated her for the prize. I'm not 100% sure, she said, but I've had my guesses. It's a type of kindness, isn't it? Thinking of someone else and congratulating them on what they've done. After 31 years as a home economics teacher, Dunbarton began to notice children's lunchboxes were often stuffed with ultra-processed food as busy parents opted for simple solutions. Party pies, chicken nuggets from the canteen would also rule supreme for kids' eyes and tummies over the vegetables and fresh fruit. I just saw the gradual decline in what children had in their school lunchboxes, she said of this, what spurred her to make the change. We realised we were fighting a losing battle. In 2010, Dunbarton became the executive officer of an organisation working to create more healthy options in school canteens around Tassie, the whole state. This evolved to become School Food Matters, a successful program offering free sit-down lunches for school children across the whole state. It's now running in 60 government schools with the aim to branch into all Tasmanian schools in the future. While having a hot lunch served at school might seem unusual to some who grew up on the Vegemite sandwiches and fruit juice poppers, Dunbarton said Australia's lack of sit-down lunch programs when compared to other nations does make us an outlier. Australia is one of the few countries in the OECD countries that still relies very much on children bringing food from home, she said. People are quite amazed that Australia, being quite a wealthy country, has got such a record with children not being able to access food. Schools using the program say students are more engaged and better able to concentrate through the afternoon, with some even changing their lesson structure to take advantage of improved learning in the afternoon. The program also supports Tasmanian farmers with its target of using 75% local produce and employs disadvantaged young people to serve the food. Dunbarton said winning the 2026 Tasmanian Senior Australian of the Year has pushed the organisation forward, and she dreams of taking school lunch matters nationwide. The National Australia Day Council is calling on Australians to nominate that inspiring person in their life to be the next Australian of the Year. You do not need to personally know someone to nominate them for Australian of the Year, and many previous nominees have been put forward by strangers, inspired by their role in the community. To nominate someone, you simply need to explain who your nominee is, what they have achieved, and why it matters to you. There are four categories recognising Australians each year, with Australian of the Year, Senior Australian of the Year for people aged 65 and over, Young Australian of the Year between 16 and 30 years old, and Australia's Local Hero. Nominees are then selected by each state or territory, and winners represent their state at the National Awards announcement planned for January the 25th, 2027. And this article is from thesenior.com. It's written by Phoebe Looms, and it's written from June this year. How a complete stranger capitulated this teacher into the national spotlight.
1: This article from thesenior.com.au is titled The Major Catch for Over 55s in Australia's New Social Media Laws, written by Desiree Savage in June this year. A federal MP fears older Australians and minority groups will be worse off if new media laws pass through Parliament this winter. Shadow Assistant Minister for Health and Aged Care, Karen Little, is concerned the way the News Bargaining Incentive, NBI, is structured will favour larger metro newsrooms and see our nation's independent media landscape shrink. We need to defend Australia's small independent specialist newsrooms to ensure the communication of news on issues ranging from retirement income and aged care to elder abuse and disability services is available for special interest groups like older Australians, said Little, a former news and current affairs journalist. For this audience, quality independent journalism isn't a convenience, but a necessity. Around 91% of people aged 55 and older now access news and information online, up from 87% in 2024. The 2026 data from the Australian Communications and Media Authority showed over 55s to be the largest growth demographic for digital news access. The federal government's NBI aims to make the media giants behind Facebook, Google and TikTok to compensate Australian news publishers or face a levy of 2.25% of their local venue. It closes loopholes in the incentive's predecessor, the News Media Bargaining Code, which saw social media companies sidestep the laws and remove local news from their platforms. The new laws would also add extra weight to those in regional or remote areas, or those serving specific audiences such as First Nations or culturally and linguistically diverse readers. They were on public exhibition in May, with submissions now closed, and will be introduced to Parliament during the winter sitting period. Social media is the most popular way for Australians to find and consume news, according to the University of South Australia researchers, with over 16 million active Australian users on the Facebook app alone. A 2025 study led by lecturer Cameron McTernan examined more than 86,000 Facebook posts from Australian print, digital and TV newsrooms from 2010 to 2022. McTernan, who specialises in social media, political communication and media industries, said social media platforms have become a double-edged sword for the news economy. While social media can provide better discoverability of news, it also competes with traditional outlets for revenue, he said. The two competing industries are struggling to find a cooperative path forward, and ultimately that hurts newsrooms a lot more than tech firms, and ultimately it hurts all of us. The local and independent news association released a joint statement with 11 other independent media organisations calling for amendments to the legislation to better serve small, independent, multicultural and regional news publishers. They are pushing for digital media giants to be forced to include smaller publishers in their bargaining agreements, plus a direct distribution of levy funds, among other things. In April, Prime Minister Anthony Albanese labelled journalists as the lifeblood of Australia's media sector. They play a vital role in keeping communities informed about the news that matters to them, he said. Local news matters to local communities, and these stories can't be told without Australian journalists. My government will always back Australian journalists and Australian news. This article from thesenior.com.au is called Major Catch for Over 55s in Australia's New Social Media Laws.
0: This article is from National Seniors Australia. It is headlined, Health Costs Hit Some Harder Than Others. Several years ago, in the midst of the cost of living crisis, National Seniors Australia, NSA, surveyed around 6,000 older Australians about the things that they went without because of cost. One question asked whether in recent years the cost of healthcare had made people hesitate about accessing the care they needed or had prevented access altogether. Readers may recall some of the shocking findings, including 20% of older people going without dental checkups, 24% going without dental treatment, 26% of those who needed mental health care going without it, all because of the cost. Even for healthcare items, most of us would expect to be relatively accessible, such as prescription medication, GP appointments, but the cost still prevented 5 to 7% of older people from accessing them. The NSA research team has burrowed deeper into these numbers to explore how cost affects different subgroups of older Australians. The numbers show that people dependent on Centrelink payments or other government pensions and those with lower levels of savings and investments are far more likely to go without healthcare than other groups. The numbers show why NSA continues to campaign for additional concessions and relief for older Australians in the lowest wealth brackets, including a seniors dental benefits scheme and pensioner extras concession cards. Less in the bank often means less healthcare for people. One of the socio-demographic traits we always ask in our National Seniors Social Survey is the level of savings and investments that our survey respondents have, aside from their primary home and belongings. The first infographic shows in this article, and it illustrates why this is such a useful question to ask. We grouped respondents into five groups based on the information: people with less than $100,000 in savings and investment, people with $100,000 to $200,000 and $200,000 to $500,000, $500,000 to $750,000 and over $750,000. When we calculated the percentage of each who had gone without the healthcare they needed because of cost, and as can be seen, the percentage who went without was the highest, or the less than $100,000 group, for all 10 kinds of healthcare. The percentage was lowest for the highest groups. The biggest difference between these groups is for dental treatment. While 9% of people in the top savings bracket didn't access this because of cost, a whopping 43% in the bottom bracket couldn't get the dental treatment they needed because they could not afford it. Dental checkups were prohibitively expensive for 38% of the lowest group, and allied health appointments were missed by 31% of them, or almost a third. Following the same pattern, the percentage decreased as savings levels increased amongst the in-between groups, with just a couple of minor exceptions. Having said that, the numbers still show that older people at all savings and investment levels sometimes go without the healthcare they need, which is a shocking fact in itself. But the numbers clearly emphasise the importance of ensuring that our care system is calibrated to ensure that older persons doing it tough get supported. Pensioners go without care more. The trend is even more stark when we look at wealth based on income rather than savings and investments. In the second graph that's available in the written article, we see the divided sample into two groups. Those with sole income was the age pension or another government pension, payment or allowance, versus the people who drew any income from other sources, such as superannuation or from wages. More than half, 51% to be clear, of those solely dependent on government payments missed out on dental treatments because of the cost. Almost half, 46%, missed out on dental checkups and mental health appointments. Again, some people receiving other sources of income also missed out for every kind of healthcare we asked about, which is never acceptable in a country like Australia. But the proportions of them were lower. More women and people in regional, rural and remote areas are blocked by cost. The final two infographics do compare the experiences of women to men. The experiences also of city dwellers to those in the regional areas. On all measures, women went without the healthcare they needed more often than men, and people from rural and remote locations also fared worse on all measures than those from metro locations. But in all three cases, people from regional locations fell in between the two. Both these infographics show us there are still healthcare disparities in Australia associated with demographic traits and social differences. And this article is titled Health Costs Hit Some Harder Than Others. It's from National Seniors Australia and there's no author attributed. That brings us to the end of Time of Your Life for this week. I'm Annie Bieniek and I have been joined today by Lorraine McBride and Steve Nieuwenhofer. We look forward to your company again at the same time next week on Vision Australia Radio, VA Radio Digital and online at varadio.org.
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1: On Vision Australia Radio, welcome to Talking Law, where we share news about legal issues. I'm Barry Lavini. Coming up on today's program, VCAT to be hit hard under Victoria's WFH laws. Disability advocates welcome extension after ridiculous and disrespectful NDIS inquiry. Accused criminals flown out of remote communities as WA regional courts shut. And HR consultant wins English court case using AI lawyer in apparent legal first. Now, our first article today comes from lawyersweekly.com.au and it's entitled VCAT to be hit hard under Victoria's WFH laws. The Allan Labor government's codification of work from home, WFH writes, for 2 days per week will be an enormous strain on the Victorian Civil and Administrative Tribunal, lawyers have argued. This was dated the 24th of June and the author is Jerome Doraisamy. Editor's note, this story first appeared on Lawyers Weekly's sister brand, HR Leader. Last week, the Victorian State Government introduced legislation to enshrine WFH under the Equal Opportunity Act 2010, through which employees who can work from home, WFH, will have the legal right to do so 2 days per week. Regular, casual and part-time workers will be covered by these new laws, the government noted, adding that the legislative changes will provide a clear pathway for dispute resolution and enforcement. Disputes arising under the new laws will be heard by the Victorian Equal Opportunity and Human Rights Commission, VEOHRC, for conciliation, or by the Victorian Civil and Administrative Tribunal, VCAT. If and when conciliation fails, the dispute will be heard at VCAT. Speaking following the legislation's introduction, the Law Institute of Victoria, LIV, expressed concern about the entitlement duplication and confusion for both employers and employees, resulting in an overburdened VCAT. Given the complexity of potentially overlapping federal and state regimes, LIV said there may be some doubts about the legality of the proposed reforms and whether they will withstand constitutional challenge. According to LIV-accredited specialist in workplace relations Chris Molnar, who is a partner at Kennedy's, having lapping legislative frameworks, particularly around what constitutes reasonable grounds for WFH arrangements, could ultimately create unintended consequences for both employees and employers. The LIV advocates for clear and accessible laws, and any Victorian statute addressing an area already largely covered by federal legislation may lead to significant confusion and uncertainty for both employers and employees, he said. According to Holding Redlich partner Charles Power, VCAT's workload is set for an increase after the scheme commences on the 1st of September. A feature of the bill is that employees who are already eligible to request flexible working arrangements under the Fair Work Act and wish to do so would be excluded from the Victorian entitlement. That creates the prospect of different work-from-home rights applying to employees within the same workplace, depending on their personal circumstances. Employers may need to navigate different eligibility requirements and different dispute resolution pathways under the Victorian and federal regimes, he said. The bill would establish a new dispute framework through the Victorian Equal Opportunity and Human Rights Commission and VCAT, including the ability for employees to seek interim orders permitting work from home while a dispute is being resolved. Combined with the no-cost nature of those jurisdictions, the framework may make challenges to employer decisions more accessible than traditional workplace litigation. Elsewhere, Kingston Reid partner Brad Popple noted that the laws will impose a significant burden on business in Victoria. The bill would give employees a right to work from home that cannot be refused by an employer, even where it would adversely impact productivity, customer service, or client relationships, for example, unless the employer can prove the impact is significant. That is a real intrusion into a business's right to manage, he said. And at the same time as requiring businesses to carry adverse effects to business operation, employers must also fund the cost of equipment to make the working from home arrangements work. The criteria to be applied are inherently evaluative and accordingly involve a great deal of grey area. It's likely this will generate disagreements which, if not resolved, will be determined by the already resource-constrained VCAT, Popple said. And that article, VCAT or VCAT to be hit hard under Victoria's WFH laws, was by Jerome Doraisamy. It came from lawyersweekly.com.au and was dated the 24th of June 2026. Our next article comes from abc.net.au. This one's entitled Disability Advocates Welcome Extension After Ridiculous and Disrespectful NDIS Inquiry, by the specialist reporting teams Evan Young and National Disability Affairs reporter Nas Campanella, dated the 23rd of June. In short, the Senate committee scrutinising contentious proposed NDIS cuts has been given an extension after a deal between the government and Greens. The inquiry received more than 4,000 public submissions in just over a fortnight and has heard grave concerns from across the disability sector. What's next? The inquiry will now report in mid-August, with the government standing by its approach as the right package for the NDIS. Now starting the article proper. Disability advocates have welcomed a pause to a bill paving the way for the biggest ever cuts to the NDIS after a ridiculous and disrespectful Senate inquiry into the proposed overhaul of the scheme was given an 8-week extension. A deal struck today between the Albanese government and Greens saw the Labor-led Senate inquiry into the NDIS cuts extended until the 14th of August in exchange for the minor party's support for tax reform. Several amendments to the bill were also agreed to. The Senate inquiry had been scheduled to hand down its final report today, after being postponed twice last week so the committee could consider more evidence. An interim report, published late this afternoon, recommended the bill pass, but recommended adding extra clarifications and a roadmap for change. Coalition senators did not make any specific recommendations, but criticised the government, saying more transparency was needed, including around how it would ensure the safety and welfare of people who will be impacted. Dissenting comments from Greens and Independent Senator David Pocock included concerns around proposed ministerial powers, automated decision-making, and potentially disproportionate impacts on women. The inquiry received more than 4,000 public submissions despite being open to feedback for just over a fortnight, and spent 3 days of public hearings this month listening to concerns from across the disability sector. The changes would see more than 200,000 people removed from the NDIS over 4 years, officials told the inquiry, saving about $38 billion over that time. The Albanese government says the changes are needed to slow the rapid growth of the now $50 billion NDIS, crack down on fraud and restore the scheme's social license, though critics say the cuts are dangerous and will hurt already vulnerable people. Chair of advocacy group Every Australian Counts, George Talaporis, said it was critical the bill now got the proper scrutiny it always deserved. It should never have taken this much pressure to get more time. giving people with disability and our families just 2 weeks to respond to a bill that would reshape the future of the NDIS was ridiculous and disrespectful, he said. This bill poses serious risks to our essential supports and will cause harm. Among the amendments that have been secured, according to the Greens, are a softening of sweeping ministerial powers and more transparency around automated decision-making. Despite the amendments, the Greens will continue to oppose the bill. Women with Disability Australia, WWDA, CEO Sophie Cusworth welcomed the extension and said it must be used for genuine consultation with people with disability, not simply to make minor changes. The amendments do not resolve WWDA's broader concerns about the bill. The central issue is whether these reforms will make it harder for people with disability to access the supports they need to live safely and independently, she said. Significant cuts to the NDIS and participants' supports will never be safe policy unless there are strong, accessible, and properly funded alternatives in place. Australian Autism Alliance co-chair Jenny Karavolis said it was better to spend another 8 weeks getting reform right than spend the next decade fixing avoidable. The next 8 weeks should not simply be about reviewing legislation. They should be about demonstrating that the systems people will rely upon are genuinely ready, she said. Federal Minister Mark Butler has previously said a 12-month delay on the NDIS bill would see $17 billion in savings lost. He told reporters today the proposed changes remained absolutely the right package for the NDIS. Mr. Butler said the government would spend the next 8 weeks continuing to smooth rocky relations with the states and territories, who will take responsibility for those shifted off the NDIS and dispel some of the misapprehensions around the bill. He rejected concerns that repeatedly came up during the inquiry's public hearings that people would die because of the overhaul. These are big and confronting changes for participants, and a lot of the evidence has reflected that degree of anxiety that I always expected would be there within the disability community, Mr. Butler said. It is hard reform, but I'm not going to sugarcoat the fact that big change needs to happen to the NDIS. Key NDIS dates. July the 1st, start of mandatory registration for some providers. July the 2nd, reporting date for parliamentary inquiry into NDIS fraud. August the 14th, new reporting date for Senate inquiry into NDIS bill. October the 1st, first phase of Thriving Kids starts. The NDIS, which is currently undergoing its biggest period of change since its inception, now supports more than 774,000 participants. It is growing at 11.3% annually, down from 22% when Labor was elected in 2022. Earlier this year, National Cabinet agreed to limit annual growth to at least 5-6%. National emergency in the making. Meanwhile, NDIS providers and allied health professionals have hit out at new caps for how much they can charge during the next financial year. Yesterday saw the release of the NDIS's annual pricing review, which dictates the maximum amount providers can bill the scheme for a service. Occupational Therapy Australia said the decision to freeze the standard hourly cap for an OT at $193.99 represented a national health emergency in the making. This decision will push clinicians out of the scheme, and Australians living with disability will be the ones who ultimately pay the price, CEO Samantha Hunter said. When people with disability cannot access the essential care they need, the long-term harm is profound and will far outweigh any immediate short-term budget relief. Speech pathologists and physiotherapists have also seen a freeze, while psychologists have seen a $20 increase to $252.99 an hour and dietitians a $10 reduction to $178.99 an hour. If passed, the NDIS bill would grant the federal minister powers to make their own pricing determinations, adding further complexity to the system. National Disability Services, the peak body for providers, was concerned therapy prices had not risen for the seventh consecutive year, and the changes overall would exacerbate financial strain across the sector. CEO Michael Perusco said how the pricing announcement interacted with other NDIS changes in the works would be crucial to the future of the industry. The reform agenda

0: Their action? Provider withdrawals, reduced service availability, and downstream costs for government will increase. And that article, Disability Advocates Welcome Extension After Ridiculous and Disrespectful NDIS Inquiry, was from abc.net.au, dated the 23rd of June, and the authors were Evan Young and Nas Campanella.
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0: Thank you for being with us on Vision Australia Radio. You're listening to Talking Law. We continue with our readings. Our next article is from abc.net.au. It's entitled, Accused Criminals Flown Out of Remote Communities as WA Regional Courts Shut. And it's by the WA state political reporter, Kian Burke. In short, WA police have been forced to fly some accused criminals out of remote communities following announced regional court closures. More than 20 regional courts across the state will close between June and August amid a security dispute between the Justice Department and police. Shadow Attorney General Nick Goyran says the closures could have been avoided if the government had started training those officers earlier. Now to start the article proper. WA police have been forced to use their air wing to fly some accused criminals out of remote communities because of regional court closures. The state's top judicial officers last month announced more than 20 regional courts would close between June and August over a security dispute between the Justice Department and police. It resulted in temporary rules being set by the Magistrates Court requiring anyone charged, then refused bail by police, to be taken to the nearest major courthouse for a magistrate to decide on bail. Previously, those hearings would have been facilitated by video link from the regional police station where the person was arrested. A WA police spokesperson has confirmed it has been transporting those people from regional areas to major centres, either by vehicle or by police air wing on weekdays, since the start of the month. The spokesperson also said police were absorbing the costs of the transfers as part of business as usual practice, but declined to provide a figure. In a statement, WA Police said it utilises the most appropriate resources available to undertake these transports. Dispute over security. The dispute is centred on security arrangements for regional circuit courts, which are only open at certain times of the year when they are visited by travelling judicial officers. Legislation passed in 1999 was intended to transfer responsibility for court security from police to the Justice Department, which has occurred in the metropolitan area and some regional courts. But in many remote courts, security had been provided by police, including sworn officers. More recently, in a bid to keep those officers on the beat, the force has used police auxiliary officers, unarmed and unsworn officers, or private security appointed to the role of special constable. In mid-May, the heads of the Supreme, District, Magistrates and Children's Courts issued a joint statement saying their services cannot be guaranteed between June and August and that they decided to close those regional courts as a result. Police Commissioner Cole Blanch said he had never given the guarantee, describing the force's role as offering support to the Justice Department. There's been many domestic violence incidents where we have not had patrols on the ground because they have been performing court security duties, he told 102.5 ABC Perth last week. So quite simply, the decision that I made as commissioner, and it is my decision about my own resources, is that police will be out on the street patrolling. Budget Estimates was last month told an extra 20 police auxiliary officers were currently being trained and should be on the job by the end of August. We're told that with those coming online, with justice, that they'll be able to open the

Reports, Police Minister Rhys Whitby said. Shadow Attorney General Nick Goyran said the closures could have been avoided if the government had started training those officers earlier. It's truly unbelievable that it is only now that this training is occurring, when the public record has now confirmed that the government knew about this since December 2024, he said. What on earth have they been doing since that period of time? Extraordinary waste of community resources. Aboriginal Legal Service WA Director of Legal Services Peter Collins described the interim situation and the use of the police air wing for transport as a mind-boggling exercise and an extraordinary waste of community resources. Surely the resourcing of regional and remote circuit courts, by providing what they've done for time immemorial, must pale into insignificance in comparison to the costs involved in flying people in the police plane across the state to attend court, he said. Mr. Whitby said he would back the police to make the right decision in terms of using their resources and dealing with people in custody. The police don't have control of decisions of the courts. They have to respond accordingly, and I think they're responding in the right way, he said. Mr. Collins was also concerned about the possibility of people being released with no way to go home after being flown from remote communities to larger centres for bail hearings. A Justice Department spokesperson said it worked closely with duty lawyers, the judiciary, and adult community corrections staff to identify people who may need help returning home. The department can assist with communication, transport, or accommodation depending on the circumstances of the accused person and where appropriate, they said. Limited support. But Mr. Collins said it was inevitable people would fall through the cracks because the support the Justice Department can provide would be limited. There are some places where there are no bus services, where people will have to make their own way back courtesy of their own resources or those of family or community, he said. They'll be homeless, and there'll be further allegations of offending, and they'll land in court, potentially in custody, and the whole relentless cycle will commence over and over again. Supreme Court Chief Justice Peter Quinlan said last week he shared those concerns. It does give you some idea of the fact that there are no magic solutions to these sorts of things, he told 102.5 ABC Perth, because whatever we do is going to have a follow-on effect to people from the way that we're constrained to operate. And that article, Accused Criminals Flown Out of Remote Communities as WA Regional Courts Shut, was by Kian Burke, dated the 16th of June, and it came from abc.net.au. Now we're moving to theguardian.com. This article is entitled, HR Consultant Wins English Court Case Using AI Lawyer in Apparent Legal First. Barrister who was given material produced by Garfield AI says advocacy at trial remained fundamentally human. The author is Charlie Maloney, and it's dated the 23rd of June. An artificial intelligence law firm has won a case in an English court, in what is believed to be the first time a trial has been won using an AI lawyer. A freelance HR consultant, Tamiris Kamal Takudir, paid the firm, Garfield AI, about £400 to send a legal letter and then issue court proceedings over an unpaid debt of £7,000. The co-founder of Garfield, Philip Young, called it a landmark moment for access to justice and said many small businesses have had to write off debts because the cost of litigation outweighed the money they could hope to win. Garfield, which was authorised by the Solicitors Regulation Authority in April last year and can be used to make claims from £30 up to £10,000, prepared the case and then hired a human barrister to advocate for the client in court.
the AI conducted all the legal work preceding the trial, which involved disputing a counterclaim launched by the defendant, who instructed solicitors. It prepared 4 witness statements and a bundle of documents for the 3-hour trial at Wandsworth County Court on the 14th of May. The court found in favour of Takadir and awarded her the money owed. Takadir said, "I was owed money for work I had done, but it felt like the process of recovering it could be too stressful, expensive and time-consuming. Garfield made it possible for me to pursue the claim and keep going. When the counterclaim was brought, it was intended to intimidate me, but I knew I had accessible, cost-effective and competent support. I'm delighted by the result." Dominic Lee, the barrister who represented Takadir in court, said Garfield presented the client's case clearly and efficiently, but added the advocacy at trial remained essential and a fundamentally human exercise. The British legal profession has been shaken by a number of high-profile AI blunders. Last month, an international law firm, Pinsent Masons, referred itself to the Solicitors Regulation Authority after twice misleading a court based on search results from an internal AI system. And that article, HR Consultant Wins English Court Case Using AI Lawyer in Apparent Legal First, was by Charlie Maloney, and it came from theguardian.com and was dated the 23rd of June 2026. That brings us to the end of the program for today. I'm Barry Levini. Talking Law will return at the same time next week on Vision Australia Radio, at VA Radio on digital, and online at varadio.org.

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5: Vision Australia Radio and associated Reading Radio Network stations, welcome to selected readings from the June 2026 issue of Money Magazine. I'm Eunita Moore, and reading with me today is John Hocking. The information provided in this program does not constitute financial product advice, and listeners should consider obtaining independent advice before making any financial decisions. No responsibility is accepted for any loss arising, including due to negligence, from anyone acting or refraining from acting as a result of this program. And we begin today from page 61, the title, The Sandwich Generation. And this item is written by Laura Salisbury. Women are often in a care squeeze, looking after several generations, but that need not mean a financial squeeze. In 2025, the ABC reported that about 1.5 million Australians are part of the sandwich generation, supporting ageing parents while caring for children. According to Women's Agenda, these multi-generational carers tend to be women who can be left feeling stretched thin. These caregivers spend about 15 hours a week on unpaid care for aging parents, plus about another 15 hours looking after children, according to Australian Seniors. These commitments see women's careers and employment impacted. The good news is, there is a way for women 50 years and older to feel more confident about devoting their time to care for family members while still enjoying the security of a regular income. And under the side heading, a lifetime income stream, regular income plus financial confidence. The solution can lie with a lifetime annuity, also known as a lifetime income stream. As the name suggests, it's an investment that pays a guaranteed income for life. Women 50 years and older can invest in a lifetime annuity using non-super savings. Put simply, it is a way to turn a lump sum of cash, such as personal savings, into a regular income stream, one that lasts for life. This can help relieve the stress of balancing personal finances, simplifying household budgeting, and juggling multiple responsibilities. It can give women confidence to spend rather than worrying about their financial future. While lifetime annuities are not new, they have evolved considerably in recent years. These days, a woman can receive income for life from an annuity and choose for her partner or adult child to continue receiving that income after she passes away. In a similar vein, elderly parents may choose a lifetime annuity as they look to boost their retirement income. When they die, the income stream can pass to their adult caregiver. It can be a way for parents to thank the child who devoted time to care for them. And under the side heading, the flexibility to bring forward returns. Generation Life's investment-linked lifetime annuity, Life Income, comes with additional innovations. The Life Booster feature provides the flexibility to bring forward future investment returns. This leads to higher income in the earlier years when women may be more likely to lead an active lifestyle or have adult children still living at home. Better still, when caregivers reach age 67, lifetime annuities may enjoy concessional assets test treatment for age pension purposes. This can see a woman receive age pension payments she wasn't expecting or increase her supplement entitlements. The upshot is that a lifetime annuity can give a woman regular income, which enables her to feel more confident to focus on her loved ones with less anxiety about her personal financial security. And that item was by Laura Salisbury, Senior Distribution Manager at Generation Life. The title, The Sandwich Generation, and it can be found on page 61.
6: And our next article, we go back to page 10, and the article is by Michelle Baltazar, who's the editor-in-chief of Money Magazine. Her article, The Analog Era, Gen Z is reshaping the future by embracing the past. In the 1985 cult sci-fi film Back to the Future, teenager Mary McFly travels back in time to avert a future disaster. 40 years on, Generation Z, that is those born between 1997 and 2012, or Gen Z, is driving its own DeLorean back to the time of analog. These 14 to 29-year-olds are buying vinyl records that were popular in the 60s, Kodak film from the 80s, and moleskin notebooks of the early 2000s. There are more than 2.4 billion Gen Z consumers globally, and a study by UK-based consumer insight researcher GWI found that at least one-third is actively buying analog goods and pursuing analog hobbies such as crochet, scrapbooking, and miniature crafting. That's a sizable 840 million market that didn't exist before, and it's growing. And under the subheading, The Retirement Core, the oldest Gen Z is 29 years old, a good three decades away from retirement age, but they are embracing the concept and lifestyle differently to baby boomers and Gen Xers. In a world that is constantly speeding up, Gen Z is doing what it can to slow down. Western Sydney University AI and digital wellbeing researcher Dr. Joe Orlando said the analog bag is the counterstrike to digital burnout. The rise of AI platforms raised the stakes, and Gen Z is reclaiming control by mirroring some of the popular pastimes and daily pace of today's retirees, those who grew up in an analog world. And under the heading, Thrifting gets a status upgrade. This is not just a lifestyle change, but a shift in financial mindsets. Many Gen Z were pre-teens when the global financial crisis struck in 2008. They witnessed their parents stressing about family finances in their formative years. Between then and the cost of living crunch today, it's no surprise that more of them are rejecting consumerism. Not just because they don't like buying stuff, they also can't afford it. Thrifting is no longer a status symbol, but a financial necessity. Buying second-hand and high-quality goods, learning DIY repair work, and shunning expensive tech gadgets are all congruent to the analog life. Under the subheading, the laws are changing. Older Gen Z is the first to join the workforce with government laws in place that reduce time on digital devices. The right to disconnect law, introduced in 2024, means employees don't have to make calls, answer emails, or do work for their employers after agreed work hours, lending to more off-screen time. This year, the social media age laws are enforcing a minimum age of 16 for social media accounts, designed to protect younger audiences from harmful content online. This Australia First law has set a global precedent and encourages analog habits that weren't front of mind before. And under the subheading algorithmic fatigue, Gen Z is also fighting back against aggressive algorithm targeting on social media, according to the Algorithmic Burnout and Digital Wellbeing Modelling Young Adults' Resistance to Personalised Digital Persuasion paper published last year. The study found that respondents aged between 18 and 35, which is mainly Gen Z, are more likely to actively resist personalisation cues from algorithms. Gen Z has developed a highly sensitive algorithm antenna to the point that companies may need to rethink their advertising strategies online. With growing scientific evidence linking poor mental health to high-frequency, repetitive and very personalised feeds, Gen Z is turning their backs on online-led sales. Instead, they are diverting their dollars towards in-person transactions, including workshops, weekend markets and live concerts. And under the subheading, it comes with a sequel. While purposely slowing down activities and avoiding overstimulation has become a social trend called friction maxing, the broader economy is still biased towards a digital. Global retail e-commerce is valued at more than $6 trillion US, making the analog economy still a fraction of the market. And Gen Z, no matter what they say about going on a digital detox, still spends an average of 9 hours on their screens per day, more than any other generational cohort. But here's an interesting twist. Generation Alpha, that is those born between 2013 and 2025, or Gen Alpha, has never really known a time when physical goods were the norm. They are looking at analog goods not as relics of the past, but products that coexist with today's new technology gadgets. As the wild-haired scientist Doc Brown said in the final installment of the Back to the Future trilogy, your future is whatever you make it, so make it a good one. And that was an article that was on pages 10 and 11. The article was by Michelle Baltazar. It was entitled The Analog Era.
5: To page 58 and 59 now, Susan Healy with Family Money, the title Learning Curves. Is it worth getting private tutoring for your children? I met someone recently at a party who was talking about his children's education. He told me that his daughter had scored an ATAR of 97.8 in year 12. I congratulated him and asked what she was studying. He told me she didn't get into medicine, but was studying medical sciences with the aim of transferring into medicine. I could feel the high expectation and pressure on his daughter. I understand how important it is for children to do well at school. It will hopefully lead them to further study, to achieve a qualification that ensures they have interesting work and are financially secure. It is normal for parents to be concerned about their school-age children's academic performance, and this concern has spawned a billion-dollar tutoring industry, with 1 in 7 Australian school students having tutoring, according to a report by the University of Sydney academics Ben Zuniga, Bronwyn Reed, O'Connor and Catherine Cartwright. They estimate there were as many as 80,000 private tutors working in 5,000 tutoring businesses in Australia in 2024, as competition between students intensifies. Certainly, tutoring can give kids an edge. It can help them perform within tight time frames such as exams. The right tutor can help school children catch up if they have fallen behind, teach them valuable study skills, or help them prepare for exams. I remember finding out that one of my child's primary school friends was being tutored in most subjects. I was surprised, but started thinking that I should be doing the same for my children, but decided they were too young to spend time after school and on weekends being tutored in math, science, and English. They were already dealing with plenty of homework. In my mind, tutoring was more for secondary students in the lead-up to final high school exams to deal with any gaps in their subjects, in particular maths. Under the side heading, things have changed. It doesn't work that way anymore. Primary students are under pressure to perform well academically in NAEPLAN tests as well as years 3 and 5, or to sit exams to be chosen for selective school or a scholarship to a private school. Parents are paying big money and they want results. Some children have multiple weekly tutoring sessions for 18 months before the competitive selective schools test, according to Christina Ho, Associate Professor in Social and Political Sciences at UTS. Ho is following 38 families with upper primary children preparing for the selective schools exam. Under the side heading, how to choose a high-quality tutor. Tutoring can be a bit of a free-for-all. The nature and impact of tutoring can be hard for parents to assess. Parents seeking high-quality tutors are left to navigate a marketplace where anyone can advertise services delivered online or in private homes without demonstrating qualifications or accountability. Many spend tens of thousands of dollars with little assurance of quality, says Zuniga, lecturer in secondary maths education. For me, it was word of mouth when I was looking for an English tutor for one of my children when she was studying for the HSC. I came across a young university student whose credentials were a high mark in his final English exam, but he wasn't a teacher and didn't work out. Then I heard about an English teacher who took a small number of students. She could identify where my child needed to work on, and there weren't too many sessions needed. The Australian Tutoring Association, a private tutoring organisation, recommends asking a prospective tutor about their qualifications and experience in the subject. How long have they been tutoring or teaching this subject? Also find out if they have a university qualification in education. You want to make sure that they understand the requirements of the Board of Studies in your state or territory. Look at case studies, testimonials, and reviews on their website too. And that item by Susan Healy, Learning Curves, can be found on pages 58 and 59.
6: 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And our next article is from page 62, and it's an article by Nanette Sampson. The article, What If? What if the conflict in the Middle East persists? The first subheading, War's Nothing New for the Region. Tensions between Israel and its neighbours have persisted since the State of Israel was established in 1948. Because of its strategic and geographic importance, the Middle East has also seen the involvement of major powers in regional conflicts, such as Russia's invasion of Afghanistan and the US invasion of Iraq. But the war launched by the United States and Israel against Iran has major economic consequences, with Iran attacking Gulf states friendly with the United States and blocking the Strait of Hormuz to disrupt global oil supplies. At the time of writing, no permanent solution had been found to the conflict. Whether it ends, escalates or not, most likely or drags on in a nowhere space between peace and all-out conflict, the fallout for the rest of the world will be lasting. And under the subheading, the IMF is concerned, in a report in April, the International Monetary Fund, or the IMF, warned a longer or broader conflict could significantly weaken global growth, cause inflation to surge and to destabilise financial markets. It outlined three scenarios, depending on how long Middle East energy supplies are disrupted. In the best case scenario, in which disruptions to world energy supplies are short-lived and prices rise to an average of $82 US a barrel, it expects global GDP growth to fall from 3.4% to 3.1% this year, and inflation to rise to 4.4%. Growth, it says, is likely to settle at 3.2% for the medium term, down from the average 3.7% from 2000 to 2019. Without the war, it would have revised its growth projections upwards. The fund warns that longer shutdown of the Strait of Hormuz and further damage to drilling and refining facilities would disrupt the global economy more deeply and for longer. Under an adverse scenario, with larger and more persistent increases in energy prices, global growth would slow further to 2.5% in 2026 and inflation would reach 5.4%. It said under more severe scenarios, in which there is more damage to energy infrastructure, the impact would be even larger. It predicts global growth would fall to only 2% in 2026, while headline inflation would be just above 6% by 2027. A global recession would be on the cards. Downside risk dominate, it says. Geopolitical tensions could worsen even more than they already have, turning the situation into the largest energy crisis in modern times, or domestic political strains could erupt. Under the subheading, so is Jim Chalmers. Federal Treasurer Jim Chalmers summed it up neatly last month when he said, quote unquote, "Even if the ceasefire sticks, even when the war ends, even when the Strait is properly reopened, we don't expect things to go back to normal straight away. The consequences of this war in the Middle East are already serious, and there is still a risk that they become severe." For Chalmers, the main outcomes of the conflict are the prospect of rising inflation, slowing economic growth, and potentially rising unemployment. The key factors which will determine whether we get a bit more inflation or a lot more inflation, a bit less growth or a lot less growth. It will be how long the war continues, how long it takes to reopen the Strait in an enduring way, and how long it takes for the global economy to get back to something that looks a bit like normal, he said. There's an extraordinary amount of uncertainty in all of this because it relies on decisions made in Washington and Tehran and elsewhere. The Australian economy is in lots of ways hostage to those developments and to those decisions. And under the subheading, shock upon shock, this oil shock has come after a volatile period. We are still working through the disruption to supply chains and inflation pressures that occurred during the COVID lockdowns. There is also the Russia-Ukraine war, tensions between the Trump administration and its allies, and the United States tariffs introduced last year. AMP Head of Investment Strategy and Chief Economist Shane Oliver says the Iran war is the fifth major global shock we've seen in the past 20 years, the others being the global financial crisis, the Eurozone debt crisis, the pandemic, and the 2022 inflation shock. While there were crises before that, the tech wreck, the Asian crisis, the early 1990s recession, they now seem more frequent and less related to traditional economic cycles, he says. Inflation here was already picking up last year, leading to Reserve Bank to tighten interest rates, and it will be closely monitoring prices. As Reserve Bank Deputy Governor Andrew Houser outlined in New York in April, inflation is certain to increase, but the important thing will be to prevent it becoming entrenched. We also need to take account of the possibility that if activity slows, we have a big income shock coming our way, he said. It is a central banker's nightmare. You know, the stagflationary shock, inflation up, activity down. And under the subheading long-term changes, Oliver outlined 9 likely lasting outcomes from the United States-Iran conflict. 1, higher prices are the most direct hit on households, with the latest inflation spike coming on top of existing cost of living pressures. 2, increased geopolitical risks. 3, a new generation of terrorists arising from Gaza and the Iranian wars. 4, increased defence spending. 5, increased spending on oil and gas infrastructure. 6, more focus on renewables and nuclear energy. 7, an even greater focus on building local supply chains to make less vulnerable to international events. 8, recognition that the world is becoming more crisis prone. And finally, 9, a bigger government and more public debt. And under the subheading, the bottom line, the governments play an increasing role in the economies via more defence spending on shoring and protectionism. It's likely to mean lower productivity, resulting in slower economic growth and higher inflation, says Oliver. In short, lower living standards. Economists are now expecting further interest rate rises to curb inflation. Westpac expects the cash rate to peak at 4.85% in the second half of this year, up from its 4.35% pre-conflict prediction. Oliver predicts we'll see more constrained and volatile investment returns. And that was an article on pages 62 and 63. It was by Nanette Sampson, the article What If the Conflict in the Middle East Persists.
5: On page 29, cheers, the wine. 2024 Kaleski Moppa Shiraz, priced at $30. In the Kaleski family for more than 150 years, this Barossa vineyard is biodynamic and organic. 2024 has produced a rich, full-bodied Shiraz with violets, boysenberry, glacé cherry, oak, and a warm, spiced finish. And that was the wine from page 29.
6: And that completes our readings from the June 2026 issue of Money Magazine. 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
17: The first article comes from The Guardian Online Australia from Wednesday the 22nd of April. It's time to reset the NDIS to ensure that it's there for those who need it most, by Martin Laverty. Mark Butler's proposed plan offers a significant opportunity to redefine the scheme for people with permanent and significant disabilities. The Federal Health Minister, Mark Butler, outlined a plan to the National Press Club yesterday that will reset the NDIS to its original intent and save it for those who need it the most. His reform agenda looks very similar to the blueprint the Productivity Commission proposed in 2011. Since then, the cost of the NDIS has blown out to twice as much as envisaged by the Commission, because twice as many people have entered the scheme than was intended. Our best chance of protecting the NDIS for those who need it the most is to plan legislative reform to redefine those who will access the scheme and the types of services funded through the scheme. The scheme was not designed to meet the needs of everyone with a disability. Rather, it was meant for those with permanent and the most significant disabilities. In years past, others have joined the scheme with genuine need who warrant support elsewhere within state and territory programmes. We have a significant opportunity to reset and to establish evidence-based programmes for people with mild to moderate disability outside the NDIS itself. The challenge Minister Butler has is to bring states to the table, yet it's in the states' best interests to commit to the 5% growth cap to manage their contribution to the scheme in the years ahead. Butler's plan moves on the overdue calls to register the provider market. Registration will be expanded for those involved in complex disability support, and all operators in the NDIS market will be newly required to enrol. Calls for differentiated pricing have been answered. The minister himself will take on a new role in determining the price decisions on how services are funded. This will help correct the NDIS price formula to stabilise the registered not-for-profits who are doing the majority of the more complex NDIS work for participants who need it. Today, these not-for-profit providers are in their fifth consecutive year of losses because of issues with pricing. The current price is flawed, and the Minister's role will resolve price decisions for stability of services in the years ahead. Similarly, a decision to directly commission supported independent living, support coordination and plan management should be embraced. Today, any provider can offer disability services or open a disability home without screening, and any person can become a support coordinator without training or registration. A commissioning framework where the government vets providers and sets standards for quality and safety will improve services to participants, but also address the financial pressures felt by not-for-profit disability accommodation providers over recent years. There's also relief in a rethink of the new plan framework and a change to how reassessment of plans is to be undertaken. The consultation on these changes with people with a disability is essential, and importantly, there is time for all these changes to be worked through. The main outcome of the National Press Club address is likely to be securing taxpayer and voter support for the NDIS for those who need it the most, that is, people with permanent and significant disability. Dr. Martin Laverty is the CEO of disability provider Aruma and former NDIS board director. And that was, "It's Time to Reset the NDIS to Ensure That It's There for Those Who Need It the Most," by Martin Laverty, from Wednesday, the 22nd of April. The next article comes from The Guardian Online Australia from Sunday, the 5th of April. "In the middle of a fossil fuel crisis, it's time to shout the clean energy message loud and clear," by Zoe Daniel. The case for renewables is clear. Every extra EV on Australian roads is litres of petrol saved. Every home battery means less gas used and a more resilient electricity grid. Dear clean energy industry, this is your moment. Cease your frowning at the roadblocks that have been put in your way. Exit your industry conferences at which you tell each other what you already know. Break the shackles of renewable energy media where you are preaching to the converted. Stand up, step out and convince communities in the mainstream with an economic argument. Drill, baby, drill is Donald Trump's mantra, but inadvertently with his ill-considered Iran war, the US president has fractured decades of concerted lobbying, misinformation and disinformation, underpinned by a fortune in funding to shore up the fossil fuel industry. Clean energy, you have an open lane, take the gap. It's your Stephen Bradbury moment. We know that the fossil fuel sector has been astroturfing electrons and manipulating information for years with tactics as willfully deceptive as those deployed for decades by Big Tobacco. A recent Senate inquiry has heard detailed evidence of distortions to public opinion about renewable energy amid reams of fake social media accounts and false advertising designed to mislead. Within it all, Australia's unique opportunity as a nation with abundant sun and wind has become encumbered by lies and division. Now is the moment to seize the narrative back. Every renewable energy expert and advocate with a voice, use it now. Shout from the rooftops. Advertise your wares. Insert yourself into the mainstream media. Blast digital platforms with marketable facts. Engage with community organisations, run community events, employ people within communities to listen and to build support. For heaven's sake, seize the billboards at Canberra Airport that browbeat every Member of Parliament with the so-called economic benefits of fossil fuels. Speak collectively, cohesively, cogently and urgently before the window closes, and then keep saying it. According to Trump, the war may end in the next 2 weeks, maybe three, and while the Pandora's box that he's opened is unlikely to be so easily closed, people do have remarkably short memories. So do governments. After this, no population, including our own, should be satisfied with an as-you-were position, considering the volatility of the global environment. COVID and the Ukraine war both clearly illustrated Australia's economic vulnerability to supply shocks. Yet there was no sustained policy response. This is the opportunity for the big shift because we get so caught up in the now that we forget to plan for the next time. Improvisation might work once, but we have had enough warnings about our energy insecurity and our fragility at the end of the longest international supply lines, from the GFC to COVID to Ukraine. This is an inflection point, and the time is now to accelerate a systematic shift to renewables. Every additional electric vehicle on the road is litres of petrol saved. Every home battery installed means less gas used and a more resilient electricity grid. And, as the UN Secretary General Antonio Guterres points out, clean energy cannot be blockaded or weaponized. There are no price spikes for sunlight and no embargoes on the wind. Even before the war, renewable energy projects were expected to inject $68 billion into the Australian economy over the next 5 years. A social researcher, Rebecca Huntley, has argued pro-climate arguments framed only around environmental concern often miss the mark, especially under inflationary pressure. When framed in terms of financial benefits and risks, people lean in. That is the shift we are now seeing globally, she says, not because of morally driven environmental concern, but out of desire for economic stability. This is not news to any of us who have watched with increasing frustration as the clean energy sector has allowed itself to be steamrolled by the fossil fuel sector and its apparatchiks for decades. In Germany, onshore wind is getting a boost because the German government now regards energy policy as security policy and doesn't want to be beholden to foreign powers for it. The UK government has announced that from 2028, all new homes will be required to have rooftop solar and heat pumps, and has also foreshadowed plug-in balcony solar for apartments. Australian cities such as Brisbane and Perth get more than double the amount of sun as London. As I've written here before, Ezra Klein, co-author of the viral book Abundance, has previously remarked, quote, "We should be able to argue that the clean energy future should be fucking awesome," end quote. True. We can also now argue that Trump can't so easily stuff it up unless he finds a way to declare war on the weather. Zoe Daniel is three-time ABC foreign correspondent and the former independent member for Goldstein. And that was, in the middle of a fossil fuel crisis, it's time to shout the clean energy message loud and clear. On Vision Australia Radio, you're listening to Comment is Free. We continue our readings. This article comes from The Guardian Online UK from Wednesday the 22nd of April. From Barcelona to Paris, cities thrive with women in charge. It's all about sharing public space. Female mayors have had notable successes in making transport in urban areas benefit everyone, not just a wealthy few. By Melissa Bruntlett and Chris Bruntlett. According to the UN, 68% of the global population will be urban dwellers by mid-century. Urbanisation at this rate, unprecedented in modern times, means cities are facing an equally unprecedented convergence of crises, from a shortage of affordable housing to increased traffic congestion causing pollution, while reducing safety and livability. The consequences are exacerbated by the climate emergency bombarding many regions with severe heat waves, rainfall, flooding, and other extreme weather events. While everyone will feel the effects of these changes, the fallout from failing to cater for them is disproportionately felt by the most vulnerable groups. The status quo in many cities is to design them for private vehicles, based on the assumption that nearly everyone can and will need to drive. This overlooks the reality that, for children, but also many women, older adults, and people living with disabilities, this is simply not an option. More cars means less space to walk, cycle, push a pram, or use a mobility aid safely. It means the stress of navigating noisier and more congested streets. Ultimately, it means less diversity in street activity. Conversely, in cities such as Delft in the Netherlands, where we live, authorities have worked for a better balance of space allocation for walking, cycling, public transport and motor vehicles. As a result, Delft's public spaces are vibrant and active with all types of people moving in social and connected ways. As our family discovered after moving here from Canada, children are able to roam more freely. Older adults and disabled people maintain access to their communities, and women feel safer to travel independently. Given the challenges that city dwellers face, what's needed is an unprecedented shift in how governments approach infrastructure and policy. But in the vast majority of cities, small pockets of vested interests are digging in to loudly defend a system that works for them. many city or local politicians mistake the volume of defiance as being representative of the larger community and fall back on empty rhetoric and ultimately inaction. But a minority of elected officials have demonstrated that opposition rarely reflects the true popularity of more inclusive urban transformation measures. In many cases, female leaders are spearheading change. Through their own experiences navigating the world as girls and women, as carers, and through decades of being invisible in the planning process, they often understand best that the status quo is not working. In Barcelona, during Ada Colau's recent mayoralty, the administration reclaimed 1 million square meters of pedestrian space using solutions like the Superblock, a revelatory intervention that swaps the city's asphalt expanses for neighbourhood plazas with paint, planters and political will. Over an 8-year period, she tripled the length of cycle lanes to 273 kilometres, 170 miles, putting 90% of the population within 300 metres of at least one route. The results have been quite dramatic, with city officials citing the creation of 80 new hectares of green space, a reduction in car traffic of 50% and a cut in air pollution by 20% between 2019 and 2023. In Montreal, Canada, Valerie Plante, who served as mayor from 2017 to 2025, rolled out the most ambitious car-free scheme on the American continent, investing $12 million Canadian dollars to pedestrianise more than 9 kilometres along 11 different commercial arteries each summer, opening the streets in front of 2,100 local businesses and improving their bottom lines. She is also the driving force behind the city's Réseau Express Vélo, express cycling network, which, when complete, will consist of 17 routes spanning 191 kilometres of protected lanes maintained throughout the year. Alongside improving how Montrealers move and enjoy their streets, Plante's Sponge Streets programme is helping to create

stormed the French capital. Hidalgo faced fierce criticism, but ultimately found public support for her incredibly ambitious introduction of cycling infrastructure, pedestrian streets, and public transport. Investments throughout her tenure include 1,000 kilometres of cycling routes, 350 of which are protected from traffic, with a further 250 million euros dedicated to growth of the network. Paris is also well on its way to the realisation of 300 school streets, pedestrianising streets near schools, alongside re-greening efforts that will see the removal of 70,000 car parking spaces and the planting of 145,000 trees and 45 kilometres of parks. These success stories are a result of trailblazers seeking to meet the needs of everyone, not just those with the greatest means or the loudest voices. The qualities shared by these changemakers suggests a commonality in how women approach their roles, practicing the radical act of empathy, presenting a multifaceted and long-term vision, valuing the role of care in the daily functions of their cities, building broad coalitions, and the need for a firm grip over them to retain power. Of course, these leadership qualities are not and cannot be exclusive to one gender. Regardless, the need for more gender balance in leadership is indisputable. Only 25 of the world's 300 largest cities have female mayors. Just 5% of municipal leadership positions and 10% of the highest-ranking roles in top architecture and urban planning firms are filled by women. We know that despite the best intentions, leaders make decisions based on their lived experience. If they have never experienced navigating the street with a small child or carried the fear of violence working home alone at night, it can be difficult to have these issues at the forefront of their mind. Across the world, we see that cities whose decision makers truly reflect the diversity of the places they represent are more likely to have public spaces and mobility infrastructure that benefit the lives of everyone. Melissa Bruntlett and Chris Bruntlett are co-authors of Women Changing Cities: Global Stories of Urban Transformation. Melissa Bruntlett is director of the mobility consultancy Modacity Creative. Chris Bruntlett is international relations manager at the Dutch Cycling Embassy. And that was From Barcelona to Paris: Cities Thrive with Women in Charge. It's all about sharing public space. And lastly, sea level rise is a health crisis and we must hold polluters accountable, by Christiana Figueres. It was published in The Guardian Online Australia on Wednesday, the 8th of April. There are moments in history when a crisis, long treated as distant, reveals itself to be intimate, immediate, and profoundly human. Sea level rise is one of those moments. For years, it has been discussed in the abstract language of centimetres, coastal infrastructure, and future projections. This can make it seem like a technical challenge, something for engineers and planners to grapple with. But rising seas are already damaging bodies, minds, livelihoods, and cultures. Sea level rise is a present-day health crisis. When salt water intrudes into freshwater supplies, health suffers. When floods overwhelm sanitation systems, diseases spread. When farmland is inundated by king tides, nutrition deteriorates. And when people are forced to contemplate leaving the land of their ancestors, they face a painful mix of physical, financial, emotional, cultural, and spiritual harm. The effect of sea level rise on property lines and insurance procurement is clear. But what is being lost goes far deeper. It's safety, dignity, continuity, and belonging. Across low-lying coastal regions and small island states, including throughout the Pacific, communities are living with this reality today. For Indigenous peoples especially, land is identity, memory, law, kinship, sustenance today, and connection to a shared future. Those facing the earliest and harshest consequences are overwhelmingly those who did the least to create them. Today, sea levels are now rising rapidly in a world already shaped by inequality, colonialism, and economic exclusion. We cannot allow those unjust

0: past legacies to deepen on our watch. I'm encouraged, therefore, that we are beginning to name this crisis and its interconnections more clearly. The Lancet Commission on Sea Level Rise, Health and Justice, newly announced, is bringing together expertise across disciplines and regions and supported by the World Health Organization, Asia Pacific Center for Environment and Health, to show how health, justice and climate impacts are inseparable. The rigor in their planned research will help us see what has too often been ignored and what governments, communities and institutions can do in response. The Commission's focus reminds me of conversations I had in Vanuatu with the climate activist and youth leader Litiana Kalsrap. Coastal erosion and sea level rise are a huge threat in Vanuatu. Despite funding cuts, Kalsrap remained determined to inform the community about what's happening and to lead mangrove and grass planting efforts to help stabilize the land. I found her dedication and spirit in the face of this threat truly inspirational. I saw that through her efforts, something that began as a rehabilitation project for a specific area had become much bigger. It was a source of personal resilience, community building and connection. Others from Vanuatu took a different approach, going directly to the International Court of Justice, the highest court in the world. After their request, made together with 129 other nation states last June, the court handed down the most far-reaching legal statement ever made on the responsibility of states to protect the rights of current and future generations to a clean, healthy and sustainable environment. That advisory opinion is the clearest legal affirmation to date that cooperation among states to address climate change, the main driver of sea level rise, is a binding obligation. It was unanimous and stated clearly, expanding fossil fuels may constitute a wrongful act. The seas may be rising in part because too many of our political and economic systems remain organized around extraction without accountability. But things are changing. The ICJ advisory opinion is one critical milestone towards that change. So is every single local community action taken. The extraordinary shift towards renewable energy with storage and electrification in the energy transition is further proof that we are entering a completely different era. Holding polluters to account in a global economy still addicted to fossil fuels, still willing to privatize profit while socializing harm, is no easy task. But the people I know working to make a difference don't take on tasks like this because they are easy. They do so because they know what's at stake. They accept it's hard and continue anyway. Their courage, just like Kalsrap's, and that of the law students who went to the ICJ, seems to me to be one of the defining characteristics of this decisive decade. We don't have to treat sea level rise as a regrettable side effect of business as usual, managing its human consequences while preserving the systems that drive it. There is a different way. One that recognises health, justice and climate stability are inseparable, and accountability is not optional. It might not always make headlines, but that recognition is there, growing quietly and decisively, building in strength and resilience. And just like sea level rise, it is beginning to reveal itself to be intimate, immediate and profoundly human. Cristiana Figueres was the head of the UN Climate Change Convention from 2010 to 2016. She is co-founder of Global Optimism and co-host of the climate podcast Outrage Plus Optimism. That was Sea Level Rise is a Health Crisis and We Must Hold Polluters Accountable.
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0: Dances with Wolves, written by Michael Blake, read by Anne Keller. The talk with 10 bears didn't last long. At least, the substance of it didn't. The old man was in a good mood. His long-suffering bones loved the hot weather, and though he wasn't going, the prospects for a successful venture against the hated Pawnee delighted him. His grandchildren were round as butterballs from summer feasting, and all three of his wives had been especially cheerful of late. Kicking Bird could not have picked a better time to see him about a delicate matter. As the medicine man had told him about Dances with Wolves' request, 10 Bears listened impassively. He repacked his pipe before replying. "You have told me what is in his heart," the old man wheezed. "What is in yours?" He offered Kicking Bird the pipe. "My heart says he is too anxious. He wants too much, too soon. He is a warrior, but he is not a Comanche. He will not be a Comanche for a while." 10 Bears smiled. "You always speak well, Kicking Bird, and you see it well." The old fellow lit the pipe and passed it over. "Now tell me," he said, "what is it you would like my advice on?" It was a terrible letdown at first. The only thing he could compare it to was a reduction in rank. But it was more disappointing than that. He had never been so disappointed. And yet he was shocked at how quickly the hurt of it passed. It was gone almost as soon as Kicking Bird and Stands with a Fist left the lodge. He lay on the new bed in his new home and wondered about this change. It had only been minutes since he got the word, but he wasn't crushed at all now. It was a tiny disappointment now. "It's something to do with being here," he thought, "being with these people. It's something to do with being unspoiled." Kicking Bird had done everything very precisely. He came trailed by the two women carrying robes, Stands with a Fist and one of his wives. After they'd made up the new bed, the wife had departed, and the three, Kicking Bird, Stands with a Fist, and Dances with Wolves, had stood facing one another in the centre of the teepee. Kicking Bird never made mention of the raid or the decision that had gone against him. He just started talking. "It would be good if you make talk with Stands with a Fist while I'm gone. You should do this in my lodge so that my family can see. I want them to know you while I'm gone, and I want you to know them. I will feel better to know that you are looking after my family while I'm away. Come to my fire and eat if you are hungry." Once the invitation to dinner was made, the medicine man turned abruptly and left, Stands with a Fist following him. As he watched them go, Dances with Wolves was surprised to feel his depression evaporating. In its place was a feeling of elation. He didn't feel small at all. He felt bigger. Kicking Bird's family would be under his protection, and the idea of serving them in that role was one he looked forward to instantly. He would be with Stands with a Fist again, and that too gave him heart. The war party would be gone for some time, thus giving him the opportunity to learn a lot of Comanche. And in learning, he knew he would be picking up more than language. If he worked very hard, he would be on a whole new level by the time his mentors returned. He liked that idea. Drums had started up in the village. The big send-off dance was beginning, and he wanted to go. He loved the dancing. Dances with Wolves rolled off the bed and looked around his lodge. It was empty, but before long it would hold the slim trappings of his life, and it was pleasant to think about having something to call his own again. He stepped through the lodge flap and paused in the twilight outside. He had daydreamed his way past dinner, but the wood smoke from the cooking fires was still thick in the air, and the smell of it satisfied him. A thought came to Dances with Wolves then. "I should be staying here," he said to himself. "It's much the better idea." He started off towards the sound of the drums. When he reached the main avenue, he fell in with a pair of warriors he knew. In signs, they asked him if he would dance tonight. Dances with Wolves' reply was so positive that it made the men laugh. Episode 25. Once the party was away, the village settled into a life of pastoral routine, a timeless rotation of dawn to day to dusk to night that made the prairie seem the only place on earth. Dances with Wolves fell quickly into step with the cycle, moving through it in a pleasant, dreamlike way. A life of riding and hunting and scouting was physically taxing, but his body had adapted well. And once the rhythm of his days was established, he found most activities effortless. Kicking Bird's family required much of his time. The women did virtually all of the work around camp, but he felt obliged to monitor their day-to-day lives and those of the children, the result being that somehow his hands were always full. Wind in his hair had presented him with a good bow and a quiver of arrows at the farewell dance. He was thrilled with the gift and sought out an older warrior named Stone Calf, who taught him the finer points of its use. In the space of a week, the two became fast friends, and Dances with Wolves showed up regularly at Stone Calf's lodge. He learned how to care for and make quick repairs on weapons. He learned the words to several important songs and how to sing them. He watched Stonecalf make the fire from a little wooden kit and saw him make his own personal medicine. He was a willing pupil for these lessons and quick to learn, so quick that Stonecalf gave him the nickname Fast. He scouted a few hours each day, as did most of the other men. They went out in groups of three or four, and in a short time Dances with Wolves had a rudimentary knowledge of necessary things, like how to read the age of tracks and determine weather patterns. The buffalo came and went in their mysterious way. Some days they would see none at all, and some days they would see so many that it became a joke. On the two points that counted, the scouting was a success. There was fresh meat for the taking, and the countryside was devoid of enemies. After only a few days, he was wondering why everyone didn't live in a lodge. When he thought of the places he had lived before, he could envision nothing but a collection of sterile rooms. To him, the lodge was a true home. It was cool on the hottest days, and no matter what sort of fuss was going on in the camp, the circle of space inside seemed filled with peace. He came to love the time he passed there by himself. His favorite part of the day was late afternoon, and more often than not, he could be found close to the lodge flap, performing some little job like cleaning his boots while he watched the clouds change formation or listened to the light whistle of wind. Without really trying, these late afternoons by himself shut down the machinery of his mind, letting his mind rest in a refreshing way. It didn't take long, however, for one facet of his life to dominate all the others. That was Stands with a Fist. Their talks began again, this time under the casual but always present eyes of Kicking Bird's family. The medicine man had left instructions to keep meeting, but without Kicking Bird to guide them, there was no clear-cut direction for the lessons to take. The first few days consisted mainly of mechanical, unexciting reviews. In a way, it was just as well. She was still confused and embarrassed. The dryness of their first one-on-one meetings made it easier to pick up the thread of the past. it allowed her needed distance in getting used to him again. Dances with Wolves was content to have it that way. The tedium of their exchanges was measured against his sincere desire to patch up whatever had damaged the link between them, and he waited patiently through the first few days, hoping for a thaw. The Comanche was coming well, but it soon became apparent that sitting in the lodge all morning placed limitations on how fast he could learn it. So many things he needed to know about were outside, and family interruptions were never ending. But he waited on without complaint, letting Stans with the Fist skip over words she couldn't explain. One afternoon, just after the noon meal, when she couldn't find the word for grass, Stans with a Fist finally took him outside. One word led to another, and on that day they didn't return to the lodge for more than an hour. Instead, they strolled through the village, so intent on their studies that time ran out with little thought of its passage. The pattern was repeated and reinforced in the days that followed. They became a common sight, a pair of talkers roving the village, oblivious to all but the objects comprising their work. Bone, lodge, flap, sun, hoof, kettle, dog, stick, sky, child, hair, robe, face, far, near, here, there, bright, dull, and on and on and on. Every day the language took deeper root in him, and soon Dances with Wolves could make more than words. Sentences were forming, and he strung them together with a zeal that caused many mistakes. Fire grows on the prairie. Eating water is good for me. Is that man a bone? He was like a good runner who falls every third stride, but he kept hacking at the morass of the new language, and by sheer force of will he made remarkable progress. No amount of failure could flag his spirits, and he scrambled over every obstacle with the kind of good humour and determination that makes a person fun. They were in the lodge less and less. The outside was free, and a special quiet was now in place over the village. It had become unusually peaceful. Everyone was thinking about the men who had gone out to face uncertain events in the country of the Pawnee. With each timeless day, relatives and friends of the men in the war party prayed more devoutly for their safety. Overnight, it seemed, prayers had become the single most obvious feature of camp life, finding their way into every meal, meeting, and job, no matter how small or fleeting. The holiness that shrouded the camp gave Dances with Wolves and Stands with a Fist a perfect environment in which to operate. Sunk as they were in this time of waiting and prayer, other people paid little attention to the white couple. They moved around in a serene, well-protected bubble, an entity unto themselves. They shared 3 or 4 hours each day, without touching and without talking about themselves. On the surface, a careful formality was observed. They laughed at things together, and they commented on ordinary phenomena like the weather. But feelings about themselves lay concealed at all times. Stands with a Fist was being careful with her feelings, and Dances with Wolves respected that. A profound change took place 2 weeks after the party went out. Late one afternoon, after a long scout under a brutal sun, Dances with Wolves returned to Kicking Bird's lodge, found no one there, and thinking the family gone to the river, headed down to the water. Kicking Bird's wives were there, scrubbing their children. Stands with a Fist was not around. He hung about long enough to get splashed by the kids and climbed back up the path to the village. The sun was still brutal, and when he saw the arbour, the thought of its shade pulled him over. He was halfway inside before he realized she was there. The regular session had already been held, and both of them were embarrassed. Dancers with Wolves sat down at a modest distance from her and said, "Hello." It is hot," she answered, as if making an excuse for her presence. "Yes," he agreed, "very hot." Though he didn't have to, he swiped at his forehead. It was a silly way of making sure she could see he was here for the same reason. But as he made the fake gesture, Dancers with Wolves checked himself. A sudden urge had come over him, an urge to tell her how he felt. He just started to talk. He told her he was confused. He told her how good it felt to be here. He told her about the lodge and how good it was to have it. He took the breastplate in both hands and told her how he thought of it, that to him it was something great. He lifted it to his cheek and said, "I love this." Then he said, "But I'm white, and I'm a soldier. Is it good for me to be here, or is it a foolish thing? Am I foolish?" He could see complete attention in her eyes. No, I don't know," she answered. There was a little silence. He could see she was waiting. "I don't know where to go," he said quietly. "I don't know where to be." She turned her head slowly and stared out the doorway. "I know," she said. She was still lost in thought, staring out at the afternoon, when he said, "I want to be here." She turned back to him. Her face looked huge. The sinking sun had given it a soft glow. Her eyes wide with feeling and had the same glow. "Yes," she said, understanding exactly how he felt. She dropped her head. When she looked back up, Dancers with Wolves felt swallowed, just as he had felt out on the prairie with Timmins for the first time. Her eyes were the colour of a soulful person, filled with a beauty few men could know. They were eternal. Dancers with Wolves fell in love when he saw this. Stands with a Fist had already fallen in love. It happened at the time he began to speak, not all at once, but in slow stages, until at last she could not deny it. She saw herself in him. She saw that they could be one. They talked a little more and fell silent. For a few minutes they stared at the afternoon, each knowing what the other was feeling, but not daring to speak. The spell was broken when one of Kicking Bird's little boys happened by, looked inside, and asked what they were doing. Stands with a Fist smiled at his innocent intrusion and told him in Comanche, "It is hot. We are sitting in the shade." This made so much sense to the little boy that he came in and flopped onto Dancers with Wolves' lap. They wrestled playfully for a few moments, but the roughhousing didn't last long. The little boy suddenly sat up and told Stands with a Fist he was hungry. "All right," she said in Comanche, and took him by the hand. She looked at Dancers with Wolves. "Eat?" "Yes, I'm hungry." They crawled out of the arbor's doorway and started for Kicking Bird's lodge to get a cooking fire going. His first order of business the next morning was to visit Stone Calf. He dropped by the warrior's lodge early and was immediately invited to sit down and have breakfast. After they'd eaten, the two men went outside to talk while Stone Calf worked on forming the willow for a new batch of arrows. Except for Stands with a Fist, it was the most sophisticated conversation he'd had with anyone. Stone Calf was impressed that this Dancers with Wolves, so new among them, was talking in Comanche already, and talking well. The older warrior could also tell that Dancers with Wolves wanted something, and when the discussion suddenly shifted to Stands with a Fist, he knew that this must be it. Dancers with Wolves tried to put it as casually as he could, but Stone Calf was too much the old fox not to see that the question was important to his visitor. "Is Stance with the Fist married?" "Yes," Stone Calf replied. The revelation hit Dances with Wolves like the worst kind of news. He was silent. "Where is her husband?" he finally asked. "I do not see him." "He is dead." This was a possibility he had never considered. "When did he die?" Stone Calf looked up from his work. "It is impolite to talk of the dead," he said, "but you are new, so I will tell you. It was around the time of the cherry moon in spring. She was grieving on the day you found her and brought her back." Dances with Wolves didn't ask any more questions, but Stone Calf volunteered a few more facts. He mentioned the relatively high standing of the dead man and the absence of children in his marriage to Stands with the Fist. Needing to digest what he had heard, Dances with Wolves thanked his informant and walked off. Stone Calf wondered idly if there might be something going on between these people, and deciding it was none of his business, he went back to work. Dances with Wolves did the one thing he could count on to clear his head. He found Sisko in the pony herd and rode out of the village. He knew she would be waiting for him in Kicking Bird's lodge, but his mind was spinning wildly with what he'd been told, and he couldn't think of facing her now. He went downriver and, after a mile or two, decided to go all the way to Fort Sedgwick. He hadn't been there for almost 2 weeks and felt an impulse to go now, as if in some strange way the place might be able to tell him something. Even from a distance he could see that late summer storms had finished the awning. It had been torn away from most of the staves. The canvas itself was badly shredded. What was left was flapping in the breeze like the ragged mainsail of a ghost ship. Two Socks was waiting near the bluff, and he threw the old fellow the slab of jerked meat he'd brought along for nibbling. He wasn't hungry. Field mice scattered as he peeked into the rotted supply house. They'd destroyed the only thing he'd left behind, a burlap sack filled with mouldy hardtack. In the sod hut that had been his home, he lay down on the little bunk for a few minutes and stared at the crumbling walls. He took his father's broken pocket watch off its peg, intending to slip it into his trouser pocket, but he looked at it for a few seconds and put it back. His father had been dead 6 years, or was it 7? His mother had been dead even longer. He could recall the details of his life with them, but the people seemed like they'd been gone 100 years. He'd noticed the journal sitting on one of the camp's stools and picked it up. It was odd, leafing through the entries. They too seemed old and gone, like something from a past life. Sometimes he laughed at what he had written, but on the whole he was moved. His life had been made over, and pieces of the record were set down here. It was only a curiosity now, and had no bearing on his future. But it was interesting to look back and see how far he had come. When he reached the end, there were some blank pages, and he had the whimsical idea that a postscript was in order, something clever and mysterious, perhaps. But when he raised his eyes to think, against the blankness of the sod wall, he only saw her. He saw the well-muscled calves flashing from under the hem of her everyday doeskin dress. He saw the long, beautiful hands extending gracefully from its sleeves. He saw the loose curve of her breasts beneath its bodice. He saw the high cheeks and the heavy, expressive brows, and the eternal eyes and the mop of tangled, cherry-coloured hair. He thought of her sudden rages and of the light surrounding her face in the arbour. He thought of her modesty and dignity and of her pain. Everything he saw and everything he thought of, he adored. When his eyes fell back on the blank page spread on his lap, he knew what to write. He was overjoyed to see it come alive in words. Late summer 1863, I love stands with the fist, signed Dances with Wolves. He closed the journal and placed it carefully on the center of the bed, thinking capriciously that he would leave it for posterity to puzzle over. When he walked outside, Dances with Wolves was relieved to see that Two Socks had disappeared. Knowing he would not see him again, he said a prayer for his grandfather the wolf, wishing him a good life for all his remaining years. Then he vaulted onto Cisco's sturdy back, whooped a goodbye in Comanche, and galloped away at full speed. When he looked over his shoulder at Fort Sedgwick, he saw only open, rolling prairie. She waited almost an hour before one of Kicking Bird's wives asked, "Where is Dances with Wolves?" The waiting had been very hard. Each minute had been filled with thoughts of him. When the question was asked, she tried to construct her answer with a tone that shielded what she felt. "Oh, yes, Dances with Wolves. No, I don't know where he is." She went outside then to ask around. Someone had seen him leaving early, riding to the south, and she guessed correctly that he had gone to the white man's fort. Not wanting to know why he had gone, she threw herself into finishing the saddlebags she'd been working on, trying to blot out the distractions of the camp so that she could focus only on him. But it wasn't enough. She wanted to be alone with him, even if it was just in her thoughts. And after the noon meal, she took the main path down to the river. Usually there was a lull following lunch, and she was pleased to find no one at the water's edge. She took off her moccasins, walked onto a thick log that ran out like a pier, and straddling it, dipped her feet into the cooling shallows. There was only a hint of breeze, but it was enough to blunt the day's heat. She placed a hand on each thigh, relaxed her shoulders, and gazed at the slow-moving river with half-closed eyes. If he came for her now, if he looked at her with those strong eyes and laughed his funny laugh and said they were going, she would go right now, the where not mattering. You've been listening to Dances with Wolves, written by Michael Blake, read by Anne Keller for Print Radio Tasmania.
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On Vision Australia Radio, welcome to Arts and Entertainment. I'm your host, Andrew Matter. On today's program, we will focus on what's happening in the arts world around Australia. We begin our readings with an article from The Age, June 24, page 3, entitled Daylesford Cinema Drama Has a Happy Ending, reported by Carolyn Webb. It's had more drama than a B-grade movie, with two shutdowns in five decades. But Daylesford residents hope it's third time lucky with the official reopening of the town's cinema this week. In a never-say-die effort, locals raised $250,000 and, helped by a reality TV show, they built the aptly named Phoenix Cinema after Hepburn Shire Council demolished the last community-run cinema 9 years ago. Phoenix Cinema president Jules McDonald said former jockey Michelle Payne's biopic Ride Like a Girl would screen at tonight's cinema launch, with Ballarat-born Payne set to attend. In 2015, Payne won the Melbourne Cup riding 100-1 outsider Prince of Penzance, and McDonald said residents had similarly succeeded against the odds to resurrect their cinema. Hepburn Shire Council contributed just $5,000 to the Phoenix via a community grant, which McDonald said was disappointing. The retired social worker said that in Daylesford, sport is well catered for, but there's very little in the way of cultural activities. There's very little for young people to do, particularly if they're not interested in sport. The cinema, to be run by volunteers, was funded from donations, sponsorships and fundraising events. McDonald said contestants and staff of reality TV show The Block had installed the cinema's seats, lights and carpet, painted it and outfitted the cafe bar. Their work made a huge difference and raised optimism about the project. This came after locals had objected to The Block building five luxury homes on Daylesford's outskirts. The project went ahead after the planning minister intervened. Daylesford resident Lan Straney-Craft, who with husband Anton donated $40,000, said a cinema was an asset to the community and adds to the town's social and cultural life. Growing up in Queensland town of Proserpine, Straney-Craft enjoyed going to the movies in a community hall, and he likes that Daylesford kids will have this opportunity. The 65-seat Phoenix Cinema is upstairs inside the former Rex Theatre in Vincent Street. From 1929 to 1963, it hosted the original cinema until it was dismantled to make way for shops. The building had deteriorated before, in the 2010s. A developer built a shopping arcade and leased space to a community group who in 2013 opened Daylesford Cinema, aka The Rex. However, in 2016, Hepburn Shire bought the building for $6 million and dismantled the cinema in 2017, planning to build council offices and a library. But the redevelopment was botched, construction abandoned, and the financial loss reached $5.65 million. The Rex building was sold back into private hands for $3.75 million in 2022. Jenny Beecham, co-owner of Milton Guest House, said she and McDonald were determined to reopen a cinema and formed a committee. It has been amazing how the community has welcomed and supported it, Beecham said. Hepburn Shire Mayor Tony Clark said, "The theatre committee and broader Daylesford community have worked hard to bring this important asset to life." And that was Daylesford Cinema Drama Has a Happy Ending, reported by Carolyn Webb for The Age, June the 24th, page 3. Next is a focus on music with an article from the ABC News Online, June 24, entitled Daryl Braithwaite's Heart Broken by Fans, Appreciation After Announcing End to Live Performances, reported by Melissa Brown. Australian music legend Daryl Braithwaite says his decision to stop live performances has broken his heart. The 77-year-old announced last night he was stepping away from the stage due to difficulties he was having singing. He said he still loved every aspect of live music, and it was with much sadness that he was giving it up professionally. "I've enjoyed it immensely," Braithwaite told 774 ABC Melbourne. "Hopefully the people that have come along and seen us and listened to us during the Sherbet times and the solo career will accept this." Braithwaite has been a part of the Australian music scene for almost six decades.
After more than 10 years as the frontman for Sherbet, he launched a solo career that included number one singles The Horses and You're My World. He was inducted into the ARIA Hall of Fame in 2017. Braithwaite revealed he had been wrestling with when to retire for up to a year, but made the decision within the last fortnight on a cruise tour. While we were up in the Arctic about a week or two ago, we did three gigs on the ship. It was after the third one that I thought, yeah, that's it. The catalyst for his decision was an issue with his throat that made it difficult to breathe while singing. He said it had caused him to lose confidence and performing was not what it had been over the decades. He said he had spent the hours since announcing his decision last night reading social media comments from friends and fans. "It's broken my heart to think of how appreciative people have been. Like it's over," he said. "I personally would love to keep doing it because physically I feel like I could, but in my throat, it's not complying with how I feel." Braithwaite said he would miss every aspect of being a professional musician. From getting up in the morning, packing the bag, getting in the car, onto the bus, into the plane, then into the hire car, then into the motel, then sound check, then the gig, then playing, obviously, and reaction, and like everyone who sings or plays in a band, that applause and stuff. People don't get in that in everyday jobs. Australian rock icon Jimmy Barnes recounted his memories of Braithwaite from his early days in the industry. "When I was a young singer and Cole Chisel were getting started, one of my fondest memories was doing a show with Sherbet and Daryl. Being as generous as he is, grabbed me after the show and insisted that I join the band as they left the show in an armoured van," he posted in a tribute on social media. "Surrounded by screaming fans who were rocking the van trying to get to the band was my first taste of fame. It was exciting and frightening at the same time." Barnes said he and Braithwaite had remained friends ever since. "He is an absolute gentleman and will be missed by audiences all across this country. Enjoy your time surfing, mate. You've earned it, Daryl Braithwaite." Sony Music Australia said Braithwaite had an indelible impact on the Australian music industry. From his early days with Sherbet through to his hugely successful solo career, he has touched the hearts of fans both in Australia and across the world, the music label said. "A constant on the live music scene, we will miss Daryl's energetic performances and hearing crowds of all generations sing The Horses at the top of their lungs." Fellow musician Wilbur Wilde rose to prominence in the late 1970s with bands Old 55 and Jojo Zepp and Falcons. In a social media post, he said he was saddened to hear Braithwaite's announcement. "Daryl, thank you for the music, the friendship and the countless memories," he wrote. "You've earned the admiration and respect of generations of Australians. And whatever comes next, your songs and your legacy will live on forever." Fellow Hall of Fame inductees Vicar and Linda Bull thanked Braithwaite for the support he had shown them during their career and revealed he had played a special part in their younger lives. "Daryl, we know how hard this decision must have been. We love you," they wrote on Instagram. "You were Vicar's very first crush, and when she got an A on her piano exam and Mum said she could have anything she wanted, Vicar marched her right to Brash's to buy How's That?" Danny Minogue thanked Braithwaite for all the magic music moments he had provided, while singer Vanessa Amorosi said his music would continue to inspire Australians for generations to come. John Farnham's son, Rob, was also signed to Braithwaite's label with his band. He described Braithwaite as an icon and an absolute amazing human. "Touring is tough on the body, mind and spirit. Enjoy some downtime." And that was Daryl Braithwaite's Heartbroken by Fans Appreciation after announcing end to live performances. From the ABC Online, June 24, reported by Melissa Brown. Next is a focus on arts festivals with an article from the ABC Online on June the 22nd entitled "Final Alice Springs Beanie Festival Brings Joy to Nearly Sell-Out Crowds," reported by Grace Atter and Elsie Lang. The 30th and final Alice Springs Beanie Festival has been a sellout, with almost 8,000 handmade creations snapped up by visitors to the colourful event. Event organiser and chief beaniologist Joe Nixon said the festival had set a new record, selling $400,000 worth of beanies in 3 days. Over its 3 decades, the quirky event has brought in more than $4 million in sales profits, 30% of which has been reinvested into funding creative workshops in remote communities across the territory. Ms. Nixon said she was really proud of the festival and all it achieved over its years. "It makes my heart sing to just see the joy that me and all the volunteers have brought to people," she said.
This year's festival was declared the final one due to ageing volunteers and the size of the event becoming too big for the current venue. We just didn't want it to get tired and people start having a bad time because these queues are too long, Ms. Nixon said. I'm so happy we're ending on a high note. It was through the community workshops that Julie Kitson, who lives in Willowra, a remote Aboriginal community about 340 kilometres northwest of Alice Springs, was introduced to the new art form 13 years ago. I learnt to do a needle felting when the Beanie Festival went out to Willowra to run the workshop. And then I came to Alice Springs when the Beanie big event was happening here, Ms. Kitson said. Since then, Ms. Kitson has become a master of the craft and now teaches others how to create beanies both in Alice Springs and in other remote communities. We have a long table and everyone comes along from here and interstate. We teach them and guide them on how to use the needle to felt a wool onto fabric, she said. Also, I've been going out with other staff members to run the workshop in the community, 1 week in each community. I've been to Tichikala, Santa Teresa, Yuendumu, Willowra, and Tennant Creek. Ms. Kritzen said she cried when she heard this year would be the last Beanie Festival. I cried because this is my most beautiful work that I've been doing, she says. Maggie Pereira, who has been taking part in the festival for 9 years, agreed it was sad to see the festival come to an end. It's such a beautiful warm festival, you know, like a beanie that makes everyone really happy, she said. Ms. Pereira won this year's Our Favourite Animal Prize for her beanie featuring two black red-tailed cockatoos titled Jamie and Lou. I named it Jamie and Lou after my friends who had just gotten married. It reminded me of them, the black cockatoos, how they are like mate for life, she said. Ms. Pereira said the beanie was largely made from felt with a foam base inside the birds to give them their shape. The birds' more structured features, the beak and feet, have been made from polymer clay. It took me, you could say, like a week working on it 8 hours a day, perhaps, she said. But once you start with felting, it's just really addictive and you're sort of poking in the felt and you can't stop. At the centre of Ms. Pereira's winning beanie is a felted heart, which her friends gifted to guests at their wedding, a perfect final touch to a beanie all about love and gratitude. And that was Final Alice Springs Beanie Festival Brings Joy to Nearly Sellout Crowds, reported by Grace Atter and Elsie Lang on Monday the 22nd of June on ABC Online. On Vision Australia Radio, you're listening to Arts and Entertainment. The next article is from the ABC Online, June the 21st, entitled Emma Louise on Songwriting as Salvation and New Album Sunshine for Happiness, reported by Al Newstead. Emma Louise has been writing music since she was 12, but sharing it with the world hasn't always been easy. I've always found the releasing of albums really stressful, she admits to Zan Rowe for Take 5, but it's different now because I'm happy with who I am. That's something of an understatement regarding her fifth album, Sunshine for Happiness, a record born from a harrowing period of upheaval, but signifying a profound artistic rebirth. It features the most deeply personal, emotionally revealing songs of Louise's career, processing a period in which she got married, became a mother, got divorced, and underwent an intense mental health recovery. Songs like Beggar and Medicine examine an unhealthy romantic desperation, but delivered in gorgeously intimate vocal performances and understated arrangements, all swooning organ, muted rhythm section, and swelling strings. Dust is a folksy rumination on mortality. The absence of you laments feeling abandoned by the spirit of creativity amid fragile vibraphone and ghostly harmonies. Growing up in far north Queensland, Louise achieved success early on. She was 19 when she uploaded synth-pop's single Jungle to Triple J Unearthed. It won the 2011 Song of the Year at the Queensland Music Awards and became a breakout hit at home and abroad, charting across Europe thanks to a remix by Berlin DJ Wankelmut. My head is a jungle, went the song's hooky chorus. 15 years later, it feels like Louise has finally cut a path through the wilderness. Sunshine for Happiness follows Dumb,
last year's collaborative album with super producer and future classic label mate Flume, on which Louise explored her autism and ADHD diagnoses over warped electronics. However, Louise's last solo album was 2018's Lilac Everything, where she boldly pitched her vocals to a lower, unrecognisable register. The record was produced in Seattle with Louise's then-husband, Canadian artist Tobias Gesso Jr. "I never wanted to be a producer till I heard Emma's demos," the Grammy Award-winning songwriter to the likes of Olivia Rodrigo, Adele, Dua Lipa, and Harry Styles, said at the time. But the stylistic decision to alter her voice masked Louise's deeper anxieties. Living in Los Angeles, she became increasingly isolated and burnt out, measuring herself by others' milestones and developing a harmful dependency on songwriting as the measure of self-worth. "I feel I had this beast in me, and I don't know where it came from,"

being alive. After experiencing a complete mental breakdown, Louise checked herself into a hospital, undergoing treatment and slowly re-evaluating her art and life. In the hospital's lobby was a grand piano where Louise sat one day and wrote a prayer out to the universe. The result became All Beautiful Things, a tear-jerking ballad yearning for divinity and redemption. I just wanted to live and breathe in all of the beautiful things in life, to conquer my fear so I could have more of the love, wishing for the end of suffering, the kind of suffering that led me to this massive shift I had. And I realized if I could do that, then living would be beautiful. More songs soon came, including Medicine, rendering the epiphany that true healing doesn't come from anyone or anywhere else but within. When Louise eventually checked out, everything was different. It was the best thing that's ever happened to me, and then also my creativity just exploded. She started painting, sculpture, pottery, and more music came pouring out. Capitalizing on the inspiration, she decamped to Seattle's idyllic Bear Creek Studios in 2019, spending 2 weeks recording with a small band, with Gesso Jr. producing alongside fellow Grammy winner Sean Everett. Making this record in a vortex away from the world, magic happened, and it was so good. And I think that magic, it kind of stayed in the music. Half of Sunshine for Happiness features music written before or around Louise's treatment. Full of suffering and pain, the rest is the other side, defined by light, reconnection and recovery. That context weighs upon the album's heavier themes. Trigger of a Gun is a grieving response to a 2018 shooting in an LA nightclub, while God Between Us is a heartbreaking account of a doomed romance, but seeks love amid both destruction and creation. Buoyed by a rolling, up-tempo groove and warm, clipped guitar monies, Nothing Could Tear Us Apart is a paean of positivity, celebrating the good that abides even out of her separation from her ex-husband. Case in point, our best collab, our son Ellsworth. The sunny Bahia de Banderas provides another much-needed moment of levity, named after the coastal bay in Mexico where it was written and animated by beachy guitar, mariachi horns, and lively percussion. Releasing a body of work that had been shelved for 7 years and revisiting its dark inspirations has unearthed all of this beautiful but also painful stuff, Louise says. There's so much grief in it, she confesses. But in promoting the album, relearning the songs for a run of intimate East Coast shows, and sinking into it, I feel the joy. This old magic is still in it. I feel I've reattached parts of myself. There's sadness, hardship, and vulnerability embedded in Sunshine for Happiness. But rather than sounding tortured or bitter, Louise sounds restored and always ekes out light amid the darkness. The 34-year-old isn't religious, but she achieves something akin to spiritual enlightenment on songs that invoke God and a hymnal quality, bringing you into the headspace of someone going through profound suffering and then salvation and clarity. It's there in the gentle strings and synth that rise like the dawn amid the slow, stately grandeur of God Between Us, or the standout Holly Holly. An ode to the therapeutic, transformative power of art and music, the track ascends to the heavens on a swirling cloud of chirping synths and modulated vocals. Having exorcised her breakdown and breakthrough, Emma Louise is now in a good place, healthier, grateful, and resolved in sharing the music that carried her through her lowest point. Before, I didn't love myself or had some subconscious shame, so I was afraid of putting myself out there. Whereas now, it's not stressful because I don't mind being out there, because I don't mind me. I feel a lot of gratitude because I can do this. It's not even really a job, which feels nice. It's amazing. Sunshine for Happiness is out now. If you or anyone you know needs help, Suicide Callback Service, Lifeline, 13 Yarn, Kids Helpline, Beyond Blue, Headspace, Reach Out, Men's Line Australia, and Sane are available. And that was Emma Louise on Songwriting and Salvation and new album Sunshine for Happiness, reported for the ABC News Online by Al Newstead on Sunday the 21st of June. Next is a focus on television with an article from the ABC News Online on the 23rd of June entitled Lila Maguire Celebrates Success
of First Nations.

Nations talent in Logie nominations, reported by Fiona Purcell. Two young First Nations actresses who brought the story of tennis champion Yvonne Goolagong Cawley to life are among a strong cohort of Indigenous performers recognised in this year's Logie nominations. Leela Maguire, 29, and 10-year-old Eloise Hart both portrayed the legendary Australian athlete in the ABC's three-part drama Goolagong, which has been nominated for Best Miniseries Telemovie. The pair are among six nominees, including Bunjalong and Lama Lama actor Tamala, in the running for the Graeme Kennedy Award for Most Popular New Talent. Maguire has also been nominated for the Silver Logie for Best Lead Actress in a Drama, where four of the six nominees are women of colour. A Noongar Buja woman, Maguire learned of her award nominations on Monday morning and said the thought of winning gave her goosebumps. "I dreamed about it, but it was one of those things where it's so surreal when it's actually happening," she said. "Baby me was dreaming about this day, and just being nominated is so huge." Meanwhile, Yamashi Noongar actor Hart, who portrayed Goolagong Cawley's childhood years in the miniseries, has also been recognised for her role in the ABC's Mystery Road Origin. She said being nominated for a Logie for the characters she's played is really beyond exciting. "Some of those stories remind me of the experiences my grandmothers and so many Indigenous families have lived through," Hart said. Others celebrate people like Yvonne Goolagong, who showed generations of Aboriginal kids what was possible. "I feel proud knowing that one day I can look back and say I was part of something bigger than myself. I just want to make my family and people proud." This year's Logie Award nominations saw strong First Nations representation across award categories and networks. Mystery Road Origin, which featured an all-black writing team, received five nominations, including Best Drama Program. The show's lead actor, Mark Coles-Smith, is nominated for a Silver Logie alongside Hunter Page Lockhart, Reckless, SBS NITV, and Rob Collins, RFDS 7 Network, meaning three of the six nominees for the Best Lead Actor in a Drama are First Nations actors. Among the five nominees for Best Supporting Actor are Clarence Ryan for his performance on Mystery Road Origin, and Thomas Weatherall for his roles on Heartbreak High, Netflix, and The Narrow Road to the Deep North, Prime Video. Maguire said she was emotional upon hearing of the nominations for Indigenous talent. "I didn't realise quite how many of us there were. That's so wonderful. I'm trying to hold back tears," she said. "Look at us go. Look at all this incredible diversity on our screens. The fact that we're at this point in the industry, being able to showcase all of our hard work and all of our talent, it's incredibly special." Maguire said it was a very important time and not something she could have imagined as a child. "There weren't many mob on screen when I was a little one," she said. "So to see it happening, it's so beautiful and important, I think, for all the little ones out there, those young mob seeing so many of us excelling. It's a gift to have some good representation for us in the media. I'm just so proud." Maguire added that it was validating to see positive change playing out. "This is something that our people would have been dreaming of. To see our young ones and their descendants succeeding in this country," she said. "Change doesn't happen immediately. It happens slowly. And the fact that there are so many of us up there, it feels like things have been changing." And that was Leela Maguire Celebrates Success of First Nations Talent in Logie Nominations, reported by Fiona Purcell on the 23rd of June for the ABC News Online. And from Limelight, the magazine for music, arts and culture, on the 24th of June, Darwin Festival announces new artistic director Ben Grates to take up the mantle for the festival's 2027 program, reports Maddie Briggs. Darwin Festival has announced the appointment of its new artistic director, arts leader and performer Ben Grates, will take over the role ahead of the 2027 festival and lead the organisation through its 50th year in 2029. Born and raised in Darwin, Grates is a prominent arts leader, director, performer and writer, with more than 28 years of experience in Australian and international performing arts. A descendant of the Iwadja and Malak Malak clans in the Northern Territory and Badu Island, he is the founder and creative director of both Garamar Lamalang Festival
and BRG Productions. He has held leadership and advisory roles with Creative Australia, Theatre Network Australia, and the Brisbane Powerhouse, and has worked with international organisations, including the International Society of Performing Arts, Western Arts Alliance, and the National Arts Centre Canada. In 2019, he was awarded First Nation Person of the Year at the Darwin Pride Awards, and Artist of the Year at the LGBTIQ Australia Awards. Grates is well known in the drag community as Miss Elanius. He was Creative Director of the National Indigenous Music Awards and was Co-Festival Creative Director for Sydney World Pride 2023, and has programmed for Melt Festival, Sugarbag Festival, Yira Umboi Festival, Ibajiri Theatre Company, and the Darwin Entertainment Centre. I love Darwin, I love the territory, and I cannot wait to work with the team to keep celebrating our community and everything that makes Darwin unique and extraordinary, said Grates. The 2026 Darwin Festival takes place from the 5th to the 23rd of August. And that was Darwin Festival Announces New Artistic Director, reported by Maddie Briggs on the 24th of June for Limelight Magazine. And that's where we must finish Arts and Entertainment for today. I'm your host, Andrew Matter. Arts and Entertainment will return at the same time next week, right here on Vision Australia Radio, VA Radio Digital, and online at varadio.org.

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5: Thank you for joining Dr. Michael Youssef for what's set to be a very powerful Leading the Way. He's called If the Foundations Be Destroyed, What Can the Righteous Do? Dr. Youssef recently served as a guest preacher at a prominent church in North Texas, USA. Following his visit, someone in attendance reached out to Leading the Way, sharing the following kind words. I attended Dr. Youssef's sermon and was completely moved and motivated. I've listened to Michael for over 20 years and was overcome with joy to hear and accept his call for fasting and prayer. There's no pastor in my life who has had more impact on me. I'm 64 now and thankful, so thankful for his timely message. My spirit has been downcast, but after hearing Michael, I was refreshed. I love you, Michael, and am eternally grateful for your dedication to God and your willingness to preach God's word. The Lord sent you, and if nothing else, your visit helped make me whole again. Shalom. Dr. Youssef wanted to share his recent message and the call to prayer and revival to the Leading the Way audience. Listen now to this powerful challenge from Dr. Michael Youssef.
6: History repeats itself. History repeats itself. Perhaps there is no place where this statement is more true than in all of our biblical history. History repeats itself is not a cliche. Please listen to me. It's not a cliche. It's a profound historical occurrence. We see this again and again in the scripture. We see it in the repetitive history, in the Word of God. From the Garden of Eden and the man's fall to the 21st century, it's the same thing. Just keep repeating itself. We see how disobedience and compromise of the gospel of Jesus Christ brings about disasters. We see this cyclical history very vividly in the book of Judges. How many times were the people of God abandoned the faith, compromised their faith in Yahweh, and God, as a consequence, pulls his hand of protection, and then they get delivered to the Canaanites and the Amorites and the Moabites and the mosquito bites. Then they repent, and God, merciful God, hears them from heaven and he sends them a deliverer. Again and again, they keep going. But the problem with each cycle, people of God sunk deeper into sin and idolatry and rebellion. And this pattern continued into the 6th century BC. As you know from the scripture, the Old Testament writers, they're telling us how God basically, here's a Youssef translation, basically came to the point of saying enough is enough. And he permitted them to go into exile in Babylon. Now the Islamists and the Islamic terrorists are really the equivalent of the Babylonians of that time. Today, the Babylonian terrorists of our day, not taking us into exile in foreign land as they did with Daniel, Shadrach, Meshach, and Abednego and many of the Israelites. No, they are taking us hostage. They're literally taking into exile in our own lands as they invade those lands with vengeance. The Babylonian king, Nebuchadnezzar, demanded tributes from the people of Judah. And today, our Babylonians call that jizya. There is a name for it. And it's a penalty tax that you pay if you want to stay as a Christian or a Jew in the lands that they invaded, Christian lands. And it happened throughout history. When Judea refused to pay this tribute, the Babylonians laid siege on the city, and they're laying siege on your city and many other cities, just as in the time of the judges, when God took away his hand of protection from the people of God. God did so in the 6th century as the exile began. Terrorism in the Western world today is our own exile. Terrorists are our Babylonians today. And just as God handed over his rebellious, unfaithful Israel, which is the apple of his eye, he has handed the rebellious, unfaithful Europe to the hands of the terrorists. You should see what's happening in England. 13 of the 14 big cities in England now have Muslim mayors. And not just Muslim, Islamists. There are so many naive souls who confuse kindness with foolishness. Even the Pope of Rome have dedicated a chapel for the Islamic prayer that they can come into the Vatican and do their prayers to Allah. And you see, denomination after denominations say that we need to reason with the terrorists, that what we need to do is improve their economic conditions. What we need to do is to have better diplomacy. What we need to do is have better communication. Then we could end their invasion and determination and drive to impose their caliphate, which means a worldwide Islamic successor to the Prophet. And the Prophet was not just a religious leader. He was the political leader, he was the military leader, and therefore there are no separation of religion and Islam. And once they take over, as they've done so many parts of the world, it's over. Freedom of religion will be over. And just as wanting to be absolutely truthful with you, I need to make the distinction between the Islamists and the Muslims. The Islamists are different from the rest of the Muslims. Islamists compose about 20% of Muslims, and that is over 400 million people. But they are the very people, these Islamists, that are outlawed in many Arabic Middle East countries. They're outlawed in Egypt, they're outlawed in Syria, they're outlawed in United Arab Emirates, they're even outlawed in Saudi Arabia. So what do? They come here to the naive West and say, oh, we love Jesus. No, they don't love the same Jesus that we know. Islamist jihadis are invading the West with a vengeance. Let that sink in your mind. They're outlawed in many Arabic countries. I want to make it very clear that the Muslims and the Islamists are not the same. You must understand the difference. But I also want to make it clear that I love the Muslim people. I love the Muslim people. We started a television station, Kingdom Set, 260 million homes in the Muslim world, and preaching the gospel 24/7. And I am absolutely humbled beyond measure to tell you that there are hundreds of thousands of Muslims that are coming to Christ at a huge sacrifice. These dear people, when they discover the truth in Christ, they literally do not count their lives to be valuable, because they said, if we die, we'll go to Jesus. But the problem is that the folks that we're dealing with here in the West, they have made a pact with the Marxists and the socialists and the trust fund kids in America and the anarchists. And they made a pact that both because they hate Western civilization and they want to destroy Western civilization, they made a pact with each other, and you see them all over the news. Translation: we make a pact with the devil if we have to, if it helps us destroy Western civilization as we know it. And make no mistake about it, Western civilization, and I've done this academically, Western civilization is the result and the fruit of the Reformation. It was the Reformation when God raised these reformers 500 years ago. They went back to the scripture. They went back to the word of God, which was forbidden. Back then in the Dark Ages, they used to chain the Bibles to the lectern, and the lay people were not allowed to read it. But with the translation of the Bible, some people paid with their lives so that we can have that Bible, that we take it lightly. And the liberty, the freedom, and the prosperity, and the individual freedom, and the respect of an individual, all that is the fruit of the Reformation. Here's another fact that I need to tell you before I get to the heart of the message. The unfaithful Israelites who caused the Babylonian exile did not abandon Hebrew religion altogether, any more than the church buildings of today in the West, in Europe, and even in the United States, who have all the trappings of Christianity, and yet they raise a rainbow flag and the transgender flag above the cross. These compromising Israelites still made the ritual sacrifices in the temple, but they added to the religion. They added Baal, and they added Ashtaroth, and they added all these gods to Yahweh. Today, there are so many churches across America and across the world, they are absolutely departed from the faith. They call it universalism. 60% supposedly of all Christians in America are universalists, which says that in the end, God is so merciful, he's going to let everybody into his heaven because he's a merciful God and you don't have to believe in Jesus. That's preached from many mega churches. They call it emerging church, which is the rewriting of the gospel. They call it insider movement, which says that the Hindu can be a Hindu and the Buddhist can be a Buddhist and the Muslim can stay a Muslim as long as they take Jesus along the way. They call it hyper grace. That says because we're saved by grace alone and therefore we don't have to live righteously before God, that we can sin to our heart's content and grace will cover it. They call it unhitching ourselves from the Old Testament. They call it Chrislam, which is a blend of some Christian stuff with Islamic stuff, and they say that's the only way that we can ease the tension between the two groups. Oh, my beloved friends, please listen to me. The faith we defend is set of bedrock truth that Jesus and only Jesus is God incarnate, that Jesus and only Jesus is the only sacrifice for our sin, that Jesus and only Jesus is the begotten Son of the Father, full of grace and truth, that Jesus is the heart of Christianity. And if you take the heart out, you're going to end up with a dead corpse. Give God glory. Amen. Sadly, in the 7th century, the Christianity that the Prophet of Islam was exposed to was riddled with heresies, unlike the ones that we're experiencing in churches today. Heresies such as Nestorianism and Ebionism, and these were corpses without the beating heart of the truth. Today, in large part, the so-called Christian church in the West is riddled with heresies and weakened by false teachings from many a pulpit across the land. But what breaks my heart truly is that these Christian heresies dominate many churches and denominations today. And thus they have created a spiritual vacuum, created a spiritual vacuum. And who fills that spiritual vacuum? The Islamists. And trust me, they did this in the 7th century. And they're doing it in the 21st century. The only way forward is for God to send us a spiritual awakening to this land. Awakening that causes apathetic Christians to repent and turn back to the truth of the gospel. An awakening that will bring the lost to repent and believe in the Lord Jesus Christ. An awakening that causes believers to stop compromising and placing one foot in the world and one foot in the church. You see, political Islam always grows in history. I can prove it to you. Political Islam always grows stronger when Christianity is weak and compromised and in retreat. Believe it or not, I read the writings all the time. I read their writings. And they know that. They know when the church is weakened that they can take advantage of that. It's their golden opportunity to invade. They will openly tell you that in the first two jihads, the one in the 7th century, and they got all the way to France, and then it got stopped. And the second jihad in the 15th century, they came all the way and occupied Vienna. And they say, well, those first two jihads, we did it with the sword. But this third jihad, in which we're going to take over Europe, and we're going to take over the Vatican, we're going to take over the West, is not going to happen just with the sword, but it's going to be birth rate. Just a few years ago, there were 5 million Muslims in Europe. There are 50 million now. In the first 600 years of Christianity, the Christian faith dominated the Middle East and North Africa, from Syria to Egypt and Lebanon. All these were Christian lands. And when the Muslims invaded these Christian lands, they did not only use the sword, but they also, because the churches mostly was very sick and weak and riddled with heresies, they were able to deceive the so-called Christians. Heresies such as Arianism, which taught that Christ was a subordinate being, not equal to God the Father. Nestorianism, which split the deity of Christ from his humanity. The Sabellianism, which denied the Trinity altogether. But there were two Christian heresies in particular that gave rise to Islam and influenced the founder of Islam. The Ebionites and the Docites. The Docites basically said that Jesus only appeared to be human and his crucifixion was an illusion. And while the Ebionites, and he was discipled by an Ebionite monk, the Ebionites viewed Jesus as a human prophet, a Messiah, yes, human prophet, but they denied that he is the Son of God. And to this day, that is what they're spreading around the world. The population of Arabia at the time of the rise of Islam basically was a bit of a hodgepodge of pagan idolatry, various strands of Judaism, an assortment of pseudo-Christian groups. No wonder there's so much confusion and utter contradictions in their books. Now, I can stand here and give you historic evidence after historic evidence of how compromising churches, unfaithful churches, those who compromised the truth of the gospel were invaded by the floods of Islamization. I don't need to go into history, but what we are seeing today with our own eyes in Europe today, this modern invasion, what is being attempted to be done here in your backyard, right here in this city. That is why I'm calling out now is the time to rise up and be the Church of Jesus Christ. History repeats itself. As I said, I can give you tens of examples, but let me just give you one. The first, as I said, the first few hundred years of Christianity, the Christian faith was established in the Middle East, North Africa. Within 200 years of Christianity, the population of all the Middle East countries and North Africa was between 85 to 90% Christians. Did you get that? In fact, St. Augustine of Hippo and Cyprian of Carthage, they all came from the church in North Africa. Alexandria, Egypt, became the center of Christian thinking and Christian theology. The first seminary in the world was in Alexandria, first 350 years before Rome was ever on the scene. Modern-day Morocco, Tunisia, Libya, and Algiers, North Africa, there are estimates between 40 to 50,000 churches at that time, by the middle of the 600s. And the Christians had tens of thousands of churches embraced false teaching in North Africa. It's a teaching called the Montanists, or the Montanist movement was rapid in that part of the world. And simply put, the Montanists believe that the canon of the scripture is not closed, that God can still speak authoritatively today and be equal to the writers of the scripture. Well, so when the Arab Islamists came invading in 647 and 648, declaring that God has spoke to a man in Arabia by the name of Muhammad, Christian leaders said, well, let's hear about it. We're open-minded, right? We're not narrow-minded. Oh, except all the ways lead to God. Tell us about it. Between 30 to 35 years, all of these tens of thousands of churches turned into mosques. Is that cannot happen here? I think if I told this story, with this historical incident, 70 years ago, people would say, would never happen in the West. That could never happen in America. Could never happen in Europe. That could never happen in Canada. It could never happen in Australia. But beloved, it's happening. We're seeing it with our own eyes now. Everywhere you look, there is a takeover. They're buying churches and burning some of them in Europe with vengeance and turning them into mosques. This is their idea of their superiority, and they have the final word from Allah. Now I can go on. As I said, I talk about Islamic conquest of the Byzantine church and the Christian church in the 1400s in Europe and all the way to Vienna. But again, I did not really come here to give you a history lesson. I came here to show you that history repeats itself. And that is why you can lead the nation. This church can lead the nation in rejecting falsehood, in rejecting false teaching, and you take a stand, and that you proclaim the gospel unashamedly and invade even Satan's territory with the gospel of Christ alone as the Savior of the world. Now, I come here to pour my heart out to you and tell you that I came with a prayer in my heart. Please, God, you will raise up heroes who will help rewrite the future. May God do it. May God do it. Now, I want to tell you, as I conclude, I want to tell you a story that really tugged on my heart. The first time I read that story, and I know it's an incident in history that always makes me say, God, do it again. Do it again. And it is an acclaimed historian by the name of Catherine Drinker Bowen. That's where I was introduced to this incident. She wrote a best-selling book called John Adams and the American Revolution. And in that book, she tells of a lesser-known event. It's an amazing story that took place in 1746. That's 30 years before the American Revolution. France was at war with the British Empire. And the French government decided to send 64 ships and 11,000 men soldiers. Their orders were that simple. Consign Boston to the flames and ravage New England. News came of the French invasion and there was spread a panic all over New England. It was the largest naval armada that ever approached American shores. Even young John Adams was only 11 years of age, who stood watching from a Boston top hill. The colonies had few coastal defenses, if any. The colonial militiamen were no match to this highly trained French army. Governor William Shirley of Massachusetts knew that his people have only one defense. And so he issued proclamation calling people to assemble in churches and to pray. And they assembled not for battle, but for fasting and for praying. All across Massachusetts colony, people were thronging into the church, praying and crying out to God. One of those churches in Boston was Old South Meeting House. The Reverend Thomas Prince cried out to God in the middle of the congregation. He said, Lord, deliver us from our enemies. Send thy tempest, Lord, upon the waters of the eastward. Rise the right hand and scatter the ships. Sink these proud frigates beneath the power of thy wind. And as history record, that as the Reverend Prince prayed, the sky darkened, clouds rolled in, wind arose around the church. No one was at the steeple. The bells began to ring. And the Reverend Prince shouted, we hear thy voice, O God. As the storm raged across Boston Harbor, words of this bold prayer spread throughout New England colonies. And Governor William Shirley sent a sloop to it's called the Rising Sun, And when the sloop returned, they brought back astonishing news. Much of the French fleet, including two mighty frigates, sunk as a result of the storm into the waters. The remaining ships retreated to Halifax, Nova Scotia. There would be no invasion of New England and no burning of Boston. The invaders have been defeated by the storm and by a sickness that swept throughout the French soldiers and sailors. Historian Catherine Drinkebowen concluded her accounts by these words. Listen carefully. A day of thanksgiving was proclaimed from every pulpit. Good news rang. There was no end to the joyful quotations. If God be with us, who can be against us? Oh, my beloved friends, what happened once in 1746 can happen again today. The same God who had answered the prayers of God's people and stirred up the storm against the invading forces still answers prayer today.
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11: Ambition, drive, determination, all good virtues, but sometimes we become addicted to productivity, and the outcome is exhaustion. G'day, I'm Clayton Bjellin, and today on Insight for Living, Chuck Swindoll reminds us that pushing too hard without a break often yields unwanted results, like burnout or emotional breakdown and all sorts of collateral damage. So how do we curb our good intentions? What's the biblical cure for burnout? In this study, Chuck will cite the compassionate words of Jesus, who taught and modeled the art of taking a break. Chuck titled today's message, Strengthening Your Grip on Leisure.

0: twiddling our thumbs, looking out and watching the sun rise and then set. I am talking about meaningful leisure. That for which we have been made. But our generation has ripped it off. And has told the young executive, if you want to get ahead, you stay at it. You work overtime. Turn it into 12 to 15 hours. Add Sundays. And you'll travel on those days, and you'll pull this off when you get there. And you'll start early, and you'll work late. That's the way it is in this company. If you're part of the corporation, that's the way it's going to be. Really? I ask you, will you ever get to know God living like that? Ever, ever, ever, as his child? One man writes, most middle-class Americans tend to worship their work, to work at their play, to play at their worship. As a result, their meanings and values are distorted. Their relationships disintegrate faster than they can keep them in repair. And their lifestyles resemble a cast of characters in search of a plot. Another says, the laboring man has not leisure for a true integrity day by day. He has no time to be anything but a machine. William McNamara wrote, possibly the greatest malaise in our country is our neurotic compulsion to work. Another was written, when work becomes a person's all-consuming interest, even if the work is good and necessary, it is idolatry. Personally, I am of the confirmed opinion that until we know the value and experience the value of leisure, we will not imitate God. We will not. The psalmist said, be still and know I am God. Have you ever thought about substituting the words, have leisure and know that I am God? Take time. Push aside the demands. Build a parenthesis around the day. Insert a moment or two or five or 15 in which you and I get in touch. In which you observe the beauty of what I have made. Minute vacations that you pull aside to home in on those things that are valuable. Slow me down, Lord, writes Orrin Crane. Ease the pounding of my heart by the quieting of my mind. Steady my hurried pace with a vision of the eternal reach of time. Give me amidst the confusion of the day the calmness of the everlasting hills. Break the tensions of my nerves and muscles with the soothing music of the singing streams that live in my memory. Teach me the art of taking minute vacations, of slowing down, to look at a flower, to chat with a friend, to pat a dog, to smile at a child, to read a few lines from a good book. Slow me down, Lord, and inspire me to send my roots deep into the soil of life's enduring values that I may grow toward my greater destiny. Remind me each day that the race is not always to the swift, that there is more to life than increasing its speed. Let me look up to the towering oak and know that it grew great and strong because it grew slowly and well. You say in return, well, that sounds like the guy has a week's vacation, walking through the woods. If you wait for that, it may never come. You see, leisure must become a part of our day, not just a part of our year. Leisure must not be always connected with a camping site or an old swimming hole when we were children or 3 weeks' time to write a chapter in a book or paint a canvas. Leisure must become a way of life that is inserted to keep us in touch with the eternal, or we lose touch.
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we love. 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I'm Clayton Bjellin, inviting you to join us again when Chuck Swindoll continues his message about the God-given gift of leisure next weekend on Insight for Living.

0: say to them?
1: See, the world is changing. The way it was when I was younger is not the way it is today. I feel there's only one Anglican church, and so my message to them is we should reunite. Sexuality shouldn't be a problem for the church. The bishops and the primates should come back to the same Anglican church as it was.
0: Nigeria's Same-Sex Marriage Prohibition Act doesn't just ban marriage, it criminalizes same-sex relationships, public displays of affection, and even support networks. That means in everyday life, still living in secrecy.
2: Do you worry then that the Anglican Church, in effect, will be weakened in a country like Nigeria because it's losing many clergy who might otherwise have been part of the Anglican Church and helped it to grow, but they're now joining other churches?
1: Yes. Talking about the future, they will lose clergymen.
2: Are there a lot of gay clergymen?
1: Yes. There are many who don't want to come out.
2: But there must be a lot of fear, because now the stakes are high, aren't they? They're saying we can't be part of any Anglican communion where there's tolerance of homosexuality.
1: Some priests are leaving the church, while those of them still within the Anglican church are hiding.
2: Right, so you're saying that actually there are gay priests within the church who just haven't come out?
1: Yes.
2: And they're hiding it?
1: Because of fear. But for me, I don't see any reason to hide.
0: In a country where law, culture, and religion fuse in their opposition to homosexuality, living openly as a gay person, and especially as a gay priest, can mean losing everything, family, church, and a sense of belonging. But Appiah refused to choose between his sexual identity and his belief. For him, it's been a long and painful quest to find a church that has room for both. 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
14: Hello and welcome to the New Statesman, episode 144 for the week, the 26th of June to the 2nd of July. I'm Keith McCarron. First, from international politics, what Trump's Anthropic AI ban means for Britain. Are we ready for a world where we're cut out of the latest technology? And then from British politics, the Andy I know. My colleague and co-author may well be the next Prime Minister. And finally for today, Britain can't talk about religion. We'll soon find ourselves defined by religious conflict and unable even to think about it. those articles in today's programme. From International Politics, The Economy, first published on the 16th of June 2026, What Trump's Anthropic AI Ban Means for Britain. Are we ready for a world where we're cut out of the latest technology? This article is by Elise Key. What happens when access to the best AI models is at the discretion of one country's leadership? Over the weekend, we got a taste. Anthropic, the company behind the Claude family of AI tools, said on Friday night that it had received directive from the US government to prevent foreign nationals, including its own employees, from using its latest models of Fable 5 and Mythos 5. The implications for the UK are severe. Should blocks like this become a frequent occurrence, Britain's tech companies that build on top of US AI models will be operating a step behind their American rivals. Meanwhile, American companies may find it less worthwhile to hire in London, triggering further brain drain towards the US. The ramifications go well beyond the tech sector. If even US allies like Britain can be cut off with no notice, and Anthropic reportedly had just 90 minutes to respond to the directive, that poses a threat to security, business operations, and public services that have integrated the technology into their systems. Recall the chaos when a cloud service provider like Amazon Web Services goes down, disrupting banks and government services. Then imagine it not as a technical blip, but as an ongoing policy. This time, thankfully, Fable had only been available for a few days, so disruption was minimal. Mythos, which Anthropic says is its most powerful model, was already only being shared selectively with certain companies and institutions, and although the ban looked targeted at non-Americans, complying with that rule would be so complex that the company opted to disable those new releases for all of its customers, including in the US. The company insists this is all a misunderstanding on the administration's part and hopes to rectify it. But even if the decision were now reversed, the nature of the directive has demonstrated the US government's willingness to control AI. The incident raises the prospect that public access to the most advanced technologies will now be subject to state approval, and that leaves everyone else beholden to the country where the producers of the best models are located, that is, the United States. It is a form of dependence we've become accustomed to in other areas. For its Trident nuclear program, Britain is already deeply reliant on the US for both technical support and political backing. But the blocking of Fable could herald a new kind of interdependence, where the UK and other middle powers are not just locked into contracts with US firms, but locked out of certain technologies entirely. This latest chapter in the story of the AI race is dramatic but not unforeseen. Researchers have warned for years of the ways in which a lack of competitiveness could leave countries other than the US and China without benefits from the gains of AI. Skeptics might look at the gimmicks and the froth of today's AI market and wonder if that really matters. But access to technology has serious consequences. Just look at how vaccine hoarding unfolded during the pandemic. Historic parallels and the pace of the AI race so far suggest we shouldn't be hugely surprised by this newest development. The question is, should we panic? Inside the British government, there is no way last week's events had not been considered as a possibility. In fact, eventualities like these explain why sovereignty is the buzzword du jour of Whitehall. The Prime Minister's own AI adviser, Jay Leung, foresaw the dynamics that would play out in her 2019 PhD thesis. While the view at the time was that tech firms had become too big to regulate, she predicted that these firms will increasingly face legislative restriction imposed on them by the state, particularly in the form of tools such as export controls, and particularly motivated by the state's prioritisation of national security concerns. This was based on precedent. The US had used export controls as a means to exercise its power over satellites, cryptography, and other strategically important technologies. More recently, we've also seen rules about the export of semiconductors and chip-making equipment. It is a well-used tool for a security state looking to protect its interests. The timing, too, has been expected. In the influential 2024 essay series, Situational Awareness, former OpenAI researcher Leopold Aschenbrenner predicted 2026 and 2027 as the years Washington would begin to wrest control of AI from Silicon Valley, as officials realized the national security implications. Just this week, a group of European researchers and investors published the report Europe 2031. In it, they argued that under its current strategy, Europe will be left behind in the AI race without some form of leverage, owning an indispensable part of the AI supply chain, for instance, to ensure that it can still access top models. The idea of being cut off from AI seems inconceivable now, but the report depicts this as an inevitability when the world's demand for AI outstrips the amount of built computing power to fuel it. We can't conceive of a world in which we'll be able to solve disease, cure cancer, and it's just we won't be able to access it. We won't be able to afford it, Judith Dada, an investor and one of the report's authors, told me on a call last week before the Anthropic announcement. It can absolutely be us. A day after publication, Europe 2031 already looked prescient for having explored the potential of even Western nations being cut off from the frontier. A ban on FABLE for foreign nationals gave a taste of that reality. Britain occupies a better position than the EU when it comes to the implications of the US clamping down on foreign users of AI models. The authors of Europe 2031 foresee a version of events in which countries get tiered access to AI, according to American Alliance. Britain gets into the top cohort by virtue of the Five Eyes intelligence group, while most European nations are in Tier 2. The UK also has other strengths, such as the existence of its AI Security Institute, or AISI, which has helped set the agenda on AI safety testing globally. Set up under Rishi Sunak, it was the first state-backed organisation dedicated to conducting independent evaluations of AI models and researching AI applications for the public interest. Anthropic even mentioned in its statement on Friday night that it had been working with the institution as part of its testing for the FABLE model. And yes, there's Brexit. Dada said that for the first time she's hearing even staunch Remainers say, behind closed doors, but they're happy not to be in the EU because it allows the UK to broker direct deals with Washington on compute, model access and other issues. Nevertheless, the nature of the export control imposed on Mythos and Fable underscores that there is no exception for best friends. No shiny new Anthropic office in King's Cross counters an American's only order. Whatever happened to the US-UK tech prosperity deal that was meant to enhance cooperation between the two countries on science and technology? It's still on ice. And if Britain wants to build its own alternatives, it faces similar challenges to its European neighbours, sometimes worse, in the case of high energy costs that make AI infrastructure expensive. The authors of Europe 2031 suggest that a coalition of several middle powers, including the UK, will be the only plausible route to maintaining enough leverage to avoid being shut out of AI developments altogether. It can be difficult for those outside the tech bubble to get animated about moments like these. So many of them have come and gone without an immediate, obvious consequence for everyday life. Grand predictions about how the world is about to change are made several times a day by tech company CEOs, politicians, and the occasional religious leader. Those who work in AI are sounding the alarm this time, but there's sometimes a faint ring of consumerism to their concern. For people who spend all day burning through credits, taking on more and more complex tasks with AI, a new model is like 1,000 new iPhone releases. Having access withdrawn is a new and unwelcome experience for AI engineers and researchers. They may have to get used to it. Since the launch of ChatGPT, we've been in an era of frequent new releases from AI companies to as broad an audience as possible. That might now be over. The sheer cost of running these models, which users often get limited access to for free for a flat monthly subscription, perhaps made that inevitable anyway. But many anticipated getting priced out rather than locked out by a government. As Transformer editor Shakil Hashim argues, the administration has effectively established a licensing regime via the back door of an export control that officials know in practice will take the models off the market for everyone, including Americans. This is what safety advocates have been hoping for, but, he says, an arbitrary post hoc system is not the way to do it. The narrative that this is about safety is further complicated by the tetchy relationship between Anthropic and the government. Commentators are already seeing this as a continuation of the dust-up between the company and the Department of War that flared up in January. Pete Hegseth, gloating on X, gives credence to that idea. It is tempting, then, to brush off concerns about sovereignty and see this as something unrelated to Britain, a domestic US fracas between the state and one of its homegrown companies. But we should remain mindful of the various motivations at play, from the companies hyping up the capability of their products, to the investors pushing to break ground on new data centres, to governments justifying clampdowns with safety concerns. Panic is not helpful, because panic allows you to be swept up in one actor's vision of the future. Yet the fact that this particular fable was so easily foretold should give us reason to think seriously about what is coming next. And that article, What Trump's Anthropic AI Ban Means for Britain. Are we ready for a world where we're cut out of the latest technology? Was by Alice Key.
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14: From British Politics, first published on the 28th of June, the Andy I know, my colleague and co-author, may well be the next Prime Minister. And this article is by Steve Rotherham. I've known Andy Burnham for 2 decades, during which time we've formed a strong friendship. I've seen him in government, out of government, leading devolution, leaving devolution, under pressure and under scrutiny. We first got to know each other when I was the Lord Mayor of Liverpool during our unforgettable year in the international spotlight as the European Capital of Culture in 2008. Being the ceremonial first citizen of Liverpool was a dream come true for me. Andy was then Secretary of State for Culture, which meant that we started to see each other at events, but he wasn't particularly talkative. As it turned out, he thought that I was a Liberal Democrat, as they were in control of the council at the time. He admits he was more tribal in those days. As our friendship developed, I began to understand that he had a similar outlook on life to me, other than our football allegiances, and was acutely aware of the government's inertia around the Hillsborough disaster. But I don't think he fully appreciated what he was letting himself in for when I invited him to speak at a service at Ansfield for the 20th anniversary of the disaster. People may be familiar with how the 37,000 attendees responded to a lone voice that shouted out, "We want justice," during his speech on the COP. But the story that day isn't what Andy said. It was what he did. He stopped and listened to the families who had spent 20 years fighting to be heard. He listened to their anger, their frustration, and their determination to uncover the truth. Most importantly, though, he understood that Hillsborough was much bigger than football loyalties. A whole city had been crying injustice for 2 decades, and nobody was listening. It was the result of powerful institutions ignoring ordinary people and protecting themselves instead. That experience stayed with him. Looking back now, I think he can see its influence in a lot of what came afterwards. Years later, it would culminate in his efforts to secure a Hillsborough law, helping ensure other families never have to endure the same struggle for truth and justice. We became much closer, both personally and politically, after I joined him in Parliament in 2010. One thing people get wrong about Andy is that they mistake being driven and determined for being ambitious. Of course he's ambitious, most successful politicians are, but he's never struck me as somebody who views politics as a ladder to climb. What motivates him is much simpler than that. He sees unfairness and wants to do something about it. That sometimes makes him difficult, and he can be stubborn, and not only when we talk football. Once he's convinced himself he's right about something, he's not easily shaken. He's impatient for results, and I've seen that frustrate colleagues from time to time. But it's the reason families fighting for justice and communities who feel ignored tend to trust him. It's why his by-election success was so impressive. There are very few Labour politicians in the country who could have achieved the result he did in Macclesfield. We both left Westminster in 2017 to become mayors. Some colleagues sneered and looked down their noses when we said we wanted to build a different kind of politics, but we both wanted to do something about our areas being left behind by a centralised Westminster system. As a mayor, you see the consequences of decisions taken far away up close. People may remember the rows Andy had with Westminster during the COVID, particularly when there were suggestions that places outside London should settle for less support than those in the capital. Whether you agreed with him or not, you always knew where he stood. Away from the cameras, he's thoughtful, curious, contemplative, and a far better listener than he's given credit for. But when he reaches a conclusion, he backs himself. He doesn't connect with people in places like Macclesfield because they agree with him on everything. They don't. We had many conversations on the doorstep with people who had nothing but disdain for politicians. But they felt they knew him. They knew where he comes from. They knew what he stands for, and they felt that the person they see on television is essentially the same person they'd meet in the pub, at a football match, or at a gig. Above all else, to me, is the fact that Andy is a decent bloke. Some might see that as faint praise. Well, I don't. The great Jürgen Klopp described himself as the normal one, and Andy is normal too. He loves his family, music, football, and going for a run, sometimes with the poorest taste in shorts known to humanity. He's loyal to his friends, and he hasn't forgotten where he comes from. Despite everything that politics throws at people, he's managed to hold on to the qualities that made people warm to him in the first place, even if his judgment occasionally deserts him when it comes to supporting his beloved football team. And that article, The Andy I Know, my colleague and co-author, may well be the next Prime Minister. And this article was by Steve Rotherham.
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14: This next article, first published the 28th of June, Britain can't talk about religion. We will soon find ourselves defined by religious conflict and unable even to think about it. And this article is by James Walters. For three centuries, religious difference was the defining issue of our national life. From roughly the Act of Supremacy in 1534 to the Catholic Emancipation Act of 1829, religion determined our conflicts abroad and tore us apart at home. In that period, Roman Catholics were cast as the religious outsider. Now, at the end of two centuries of mostly peaceful accommodation and compromise, it seems certain that Andy Burnham will be the first meaningfully Roman Catholic Prime Minister in British history. Yet Burnham will have to address freshly prominent and volatile challenges of religious difference. We're entering a new era of national interreligious turbulence. This time the strain occurs not along Christianity's internal fault lines, but between different religions.
9: While Britain has been a multi-faith nation for many decades, and formal relations between faith groups remain strong, we're seeing alarming new fractures in community relations. Ominous religious tensions have appeared in our political landscape. Suddenly, we're doing God again. The right now speaks of the West as a culture rooted in Christianity and endangered by the influx of non-Christian peoples, particularly Muslims. Populists have embraced the theory of clashing civilizations popularized by the American political scientist Samuel Huntington in the 1990s. Their demonization of religious difference mimics medieval Christendom's anxieties about Islam as the enemy without, and Judaism as the enemy within. In March, the Shadow Justice Secretary called Ramadan celebrations in Trafalgar Square an act of domination and division. Tommy Robinson's calls for his supporters to unite the kingdom under God display a style of Christian nationalism this country has not seen before. The ever clearer message is that only cultural Christians can be fully British. Meanwhile, domestic politics are increasingly defined by distant religious conflicts. Minority religious communities now inhabit a digital world that continuously connects them to their co-religionists overseas. Israel and Palestine were remarkably prominent in May's local election materials, and several Gaza independents now occupy seats in the House of Commons. Other international religious conflicts, notably the nexus of tensions between Hindus, Muslims, and Sikhs emanating from the Indian subcontinent, increasingly influence local politics. Today, however, unlike in earlier periods of British history, we're religiously illiterate, whereas 19th century debates on Jewish emancipation were shot through with scriptural reference. Our political culture today follows Alastair Campbell's famous dictum, "We don't do God," and you can only address problems that you can articulate. We find ourselves unable to name or narrate into religious conflict, let alone discuss it. Soon, we may find ourselves engulfed by a conflict we can't even explain. Our religious literacy atrophied under the assumption that progress and modernity would lead inevitably to secularization and reduce religious practice to a private leisure activity. When religious issues resurfaced in the 21st century, we in Britain found ourselves lacking a lexicon of religion in public life. Discussion was corralled into available categories like race and culture. In fact, multiculturalism was ultimately found inadequate precisely because it was the product of a political culture that refused to take religion seriously or to confront the very real challenges that religious difference presents. Tolerance is a thinner concept about attitudes. Toleration is structural. The Toleration Act of 1689 legitimised in concrete terms the citizenship of Protestants who dissented from the established church. It permitted them to hold public office and to worship freely. Toleration, as a process, granted similar rights to Roman Catholics in 1829 and Jewish people later in the 19th century. Tolerance sounded insipid, but it was listed among the four fundamental British values introduced to schools by the 2010-2015 coalition government. But toleration's deep roots in British history might help us speak confidently and meaningfully about religious freedom as it is expanded to other minorities today. In more recent times, Rowan Williams, then Archbishop of Canterbury, advocated for an interactive pluralism. This was also an updating of a familiar concept. English pluralism is a school of thought closely identified with the Anglo-Catholic monk scholar John Neville Figgis, born 1866, who coined the phrase community of communities as an anti-authoritarian conception of the nation-state. Williams' addition of interactive suggests a correction to multiculturalism's liability to insulate communities from one another. We want a plural nation where communities of all faiths and none interact rather than coexist in local forums, in practical collaborations, and informally as their children play in the local park.
14: Finally, with a Roman Catholic about to enter Downing Street, and with an almost equal number of Catholics and Anglicans now in British churches on Sunday, perhaps we should also draw more explicitly from Catholic social teaching, inspired by his meeting with Pope Francis in 2023. Andy Burnham last year borrowed a phrase from the late pontiff's encyclical Fratelli Tutti, All Our Brothers, in a public lecture for the religion think tank Theos. Speaking in the aftermath of the murderous attack on Heaton Park Synagogue, Burnham reflected on the need to move from a crisis of trust to a culture of encounter. In the encyclical, this culture is founded in the ability to sit down and listen to others. Such phrases might emphasise the need to face and meet religious others so that no fear or distrust can grow. That kind of encounter in civic forums, citizens' assemblies and shared institutions can foster relationships that hold disagreements respectfully and in the context of mutual belonging and commitments. Burnham's rhetoric of devotion offers hope that this kind of local civic resilience might once again be possible. Renewing the ways we think and talk about religion and belief in this country will not be easy, but a significant opportunity is presented by the recent, and long overdue, recommendation of the Curriculum and Assessment Review, endorsed by the government, to embed religious education in the national curriculum for the first time. While the subject has long been mandatory, its content has varied wildly in quality and scope. Standardising the curriculum forces us to confront what we want to say about religion to our children and ourselves. Those who seek to divide the country are talking unabashedly about religion in caricatured and tribal ways. We have only 3 years at most before a general election will have to be called. All evidence suggests good reason to fear the further playing out of religious divisions, and, most alarmingly, an outcome that would decimate efforts at cohesive religious pluralism for many years to come. It is, therefore, that we consider religious difference as a primary political issue once again. And that article, Britain Can't Talk About Religion, we'll soon find ourselves defined by religious conflict and unable even to think about it. And the article was by James Walters. And James Walters is director of the LSE Faith Centre. Well, that's the program for today. Join me each week for readings from the New Statesman, Britain's progressive politics and current affairs magazine. This program was produced at 2RPH in Sydney for the Radio Reading Network of Australia. I'm Keith McCarron. Until next week, thanks for listening.

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7: There's a particular kind of exhaustion that comes from striving, from working hard, doing the right thing, saying the right words, and still feeling like something is off. Like you're moving, but you're not moving towards the goal. Hi, I'm Clayton Bjellin, and today on Insight for Living, Chuck Swindoll reminds us that the Christian life was never meant to feel like that. Centuries ago, the Apostle Paul wrote to a church that was busy, passionate, and completely off course. Not because they stopped believing, but because they stopped focusing on the right thing. Chuck titled today's message, "The Cross We Proclaim."
8: During these weeks, we are focusing on the greatness of our God. Four messages were delivered on the character of the Father, which took place in Sundays past. And then for the next four messages, we've been focusing on the cross of Christ. Today being the fourth in that series of four, then beginning next Sunday and for the balance of this month, the power of the Holy Spirit, the Father, the Son, the Holy Spirit. When we think of our Father, it is His character that draws us to Him and near Him. When we focus on the Son, it is the cross, always the cross, always. I have a colleague in ministry who, before I would get up to preach, for almost 20 years would lean over and say to me, "Preach grace, preach the cross." So it rings in my ear to this day, "Preach the cross." And then when we think of the Spirit of God, we think of the empowerment He provides. How we thank our God for the cross. Thank you for the cross. Say that with me. Thank you for the cross. Again, thank you for the cross. We will see that theme woven into the reading of the Scriptures out of 1 Corinthians chapters 1 and 2. If you have a Bible, turn, if you will, to the 18th verse of the first chapter of the first letter written to Corinth, 1 Corinthians 1:18. We'll read randomly through chapter 2, verse 5. 1 Corinthians 1:18. "For the word of the cross is foolishness to those who are perishing, but to us who are being saved, it is the power of God." Verse 22. "For indeed, Jews ask for signs and Greeks search for wisdom, but we preach Christ crucified, to the Jews a stumbling block, and to Gentiles foolishness. But to those who are the called, both Jews and Greeks, Christ, the power of God and the wisdom of God. Because the foolishness of God is wiser than men, and the weakness of God is stronger than men. For consider your calling, brethren, that there were not many wise according to the flesh, not many mighty, not many noble. But God has chosen the foolish things of the world to shame the wise, and God has chosen the weak things of the world to shame the things which are strong, and the base things of the world, and the despised God has chosen, the things that are not, so that he may nullify the things that are, so that no man may boast before God. Verse 1, chapter 2. And when I came to you, brethren, I did not come with superiority of speech or of wisdom, proclaiming to you the testimony of God, for I determined to know nothing among you except Jesus Christ and him crucified. I was with you in weakness and in fear and in much trembling, and my message and my preaching were not in persuasive words of wisdom, but in demonstration of the Spirit and of power, so that your faith would not rest on the wisdom of men, but on the power of God.
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8: Few things are more demoralizing than realizing you've been helping the wrong side. And that demoralization is intensified when you didn't even know it. Sports fans the world over will remember the name Roy Riggles, especially football fans. Way back when the Rose Bowl was being played, Roy Riggles was a ball player for the California Golden Bears. They were playing the Georgia Tech. And right in the middle of the game, at a crucial point, there was a fumble. And Roy Riggles, a player for the Bears, picked up the ball, and he only had 30 yards to run for the touchdown. Seems simple enough. However, Roy ran almost 70 yards in the wrong direction. Now, what you may not remember is that one of his teammates, Benny Lom, realized it, even though four other players were blocking for him. They were also confused. And Benny is running along, hoping to tackle him before he goes across the wrong goal line. At which time, Roy yells out, "Get away from me! This is my touchdown!" Thinking that Lom wanted to get the glory for the touchdown. And 6 inches before the goal line, down went Roy Riggles. And, well, actually, Georgia Tech won the game. But nobody remembers the score. Nobody remembers the date. But sports fans all over remember Wrong Way Riggles, the nickname given this poor chap who ran the wrong direction. Every time the story is told, sports fans chuckle. It's laughable, but one man feels the sting, and that's Riggles. It's possible in the Christian life to help the wrong side and not know it. We could call individuals like that wrong way Christians. Or if you want to go back to that group that seemed to sort of set the pace for it to start with, wrong way Corinthians. My Bible is open to 1 Corinthians chapter 1, and there we read a rather sad account of a church that was squabbling with one another. Think of that. It goes all the way back into the first century. Church is not able to get along. Paul calls it like it is. Verse 11, chapter 1. I have been informed concerning you, my brethren, by Chloe's people, that there are quarrels among you. There are quarrels among you. Now, what are the quarrels about? Well, I mean this, that each one of you is saying, I am of Paul. I am of Apollos. I am of Cephas. I am of Christ. You see, there were splinter groups in the church. One group said, "We follow only Paul, the apostle, the one on the road to Damascus who was wonderfully transformed, and he's the founder of our church, and we listen only to Paul." Others would say, "But have you heard Apollos? I mean, compared to Apollos, Paul is tongue-tied. Apollos, wonderful rhetoric, wonderful ability, wonderful eloquence, wonderful mind, trained in Alexandria, mentored by Aquila and Priscilla and Paul himself. Oh, there's no one like Apollos." And the third group said, "But Peter was walking with the Savior before either Paul or Apollos named his name as Lord. Peter, we follow." Then there was this ultra-pious group. "We follow only Jesus. We only listen to him." They're the ones, by the way, who write you letters of hate saying, "In the love of Jesus," and they sign their name. Or usually they don't sign their name. They're the ones who say, "Jesus told me to do this." I always want to know, is he baritone or is he bass? Tell me what his voice is like. And they don't like that question because you're taking them literally. But of course, these people believed it literally. "We follow only, we need no earthly leader, only Jesus." And from that group, by the way, the Jesus only cult began, which may be of interest to some of you. They're all wrong way Corinthians. Verse 13, "Has Christ been divided? Paul was not crucified for you, was he?" A little sarcasm in that. "Or were you baptized in the name of Paul?" I thank God I baptized none of you. A little barb in that. "Except Crispus and Gaius, so that no one would say you were baptized in my name." Now verse 17, "Christ did not send me to baptize, but to preach the gospel." Not in cleverness of speech, so that the cross of Christ would not be made void. I love that. You love that. When I preach Christ, it's not done cleverly or with an emphasis on how I look or sound. It's the cross. It's the cross. You remember the cross when I finish speaking. So Paul decides to set them straight. And he does it without mincing words. Chapter 3, verse 1. I love this about the apostle. He slings political correctness to the winds. He doesn't worry about what they say or think about him. He tells them the truth, which is the only way to operate as a spokesman for God. "Brethren, I could not speak to you as to spiritual men, but as to men of flesh." The Greek term is sarkinos, S-A-R-K-I-N-O-S, from which the word flesh is translated. I could speak to you only as carnal. Wrong way, Corinthians. Wrong way. "Even as to infants in Christ. I gave you milk to drink, not solid food, but you were not able to receive it. Indeed, even now you're not able." That's the tragedy. "After all this time, you still expect to be nursed, bottle fed." Why? Verse 3, because you're still sarkinos. You're still flesh. You're still driven by the things that characterize lost humanity. You're still fleshly, for since there is jealousy and strife among you, are you not sarkinos? Are you not fleshly? Are you not walking like mere men, meaning like the lost person? It'll surprise you to hear this, some of you, but you cannot tell the difference between a carnal Christian and an unbeliever. Sometimes the carnal Christian can be even more snotty, more difficult, more demanding, more self-willed. The enemy loves it when we operate in the flesh. Now you're talking. People know you're a Christian. Listen to me. I'll tell you how to walk. I'll tell you how to run. Problem is, it's in the wrong direction. And how many folks discover it late in life? For he says, when one says, "I am of Paul," and another, "I am of Apollos," don't you sound like you're just a bunch of lost people following the popular one? What then is Apollos, and who is Paul? They are servants through whom you believed, even as the Lord gave opportunity to each one. I planted, after planting, Apollos watered. After watering, God was causing the growth. So then neither the one who plants nor the one who waters is anything, but God who causes the growth. Back to chapter 1, verse 18. What the apostle decides to do when he exposes these people in all their carnality is to point them to the cross. Let me tell you something, folks. When you get the cross in the right perspective, everything comes together. Everything comes together. When you get Christ in the clear focus, it is amazing how you know which one is the right goal line. It's amazing how you know how to walk and how to run the race set before us. David Jackman, a British expositor, writes this. In the spiritual context, we must never remain content with childishness. To be so is, for Paul, synonymous with worldliness, that is, the flesh. It is to drift back to the old way of living, to the world's outlook and value systems, behaving only in a human way, in other words, like a natural man. The indisputable evidence of this is their elevation of favorite teachers to the position of party leaders and a consequent lining up behind them as rival parties. That is behaving only in a human way, adopting the world's lifestyle. Paul's point is that this worldliness, this fleshly driven lifestyle, illustrates they have not yet come to grips with the message of the cross. I hope you never forget that. When you operate in the flesh, as that man writes, you have not come to grips with the message of the cross. It's still all about you. It's just all about people. It's all horizontal. It's all so human. All about impressing, all about holding to this person over all the others, and that's the only one you'll listen to. That's the only CD you'll own. That's the only time you'll tune in. That's the only one you respect. That's a mark of adolescence, even worse, childishness. When we act like that without realizing it, we wound the body of Christ, and our adversary dances with glee. Wrong way, Christians. You have not come to terms with the message of the cross. You will not drift from the truth if the cross remains your focus. By that I mean all that the cross represents, all that it symbolizes. It will reduce your pride to zilch, to nothing. And it will lift up the person of the Savior, and your whole way of life will be transformed. And you will again run in the right direction. Truth be told, some of you are just now discovering the right way to run. You've never been taught it before, because religion will send you to the wrong goal line every time. Now look, verse 18 begins a series of statements this apostle makes regarding the message of the cross, which he proclaimed. The word of the cross is foolishness to those who are perishing. Stop right there. See the word foolishness? The Greek term is moria. Guess what word we get from it in English? To the people who are perishing, the cross is moronic. I mean, how stupid can you get? You cut off your head when you come to know this Jesus, when you start believing in some cross message. How moronic. That's the word of the lost person. That's the person running in the wrong direction. In fact, Paul describes this conflicting opinion as those who see the cross as foolishness. And then he says, but to us who are being saved, why, it is the very power of God. Then he quotes from Isaiah 29 in the verse that follows, I will destroy the wisdom of the wise, the cleverness of the clever I will set aside. That was hundreds of years earlier, and we still haven't learned the message. It's thousands of years from our time, and we still haven't learned Isaiah's warnings. I will destroy the cleverness of the clever. I have no place for it among my teachers, my spokesmen and women, among those who communicate the truth. The wisdom of the wise and the cleverness of the clever. And then he asks, look at the different desires that emerge. Verse 20, where is the wise man? Where is the scribe? Where is the debater of this age? Pinpoint each of the three subjects. Let's let the wise represent the unsaved Gentile intellectual. Where is that individual? What does he believe? Where is the scribe? That would be the learned Jewish scholar who is lost. Where is the debater of this age? The debater of this age would be the Greek philosophers, experts in debate and disputes and dialectical skills. Oh, they love to argue. Love it. I've said for years, philosophers are the people who talk about things they don't understand, making it sound like it's your fault. That's a pretty good definition of a philosopher. And they love to talk about questions because questions lead to more questions, and questions need to lead to additional questions, and there's more questions and additional questions, and all of it kind of piles up and it becomes a series of questions, doubts, debates, deliberations. Their desire is to appear brilliant and impress you with things like vocabulary or way of thinking. Ooh, listen to that vocabulary. Wow. Wonder where he studied. Look at those letters after his name. Wow. That guy is unreal. Look at that. But read further. Has not God made foolish the wisdom of the world? One man writes, it is impossible to exaggerate the almost fantastic mastery that the silver-tongued rhetorician held in Greece. Plutarch says they made their voices sweet with musical cadences and modulations of tones and echoed resonances. They thought not of what they were saying, but how they were saying it. So impressed with their own stuff. So proud. Why? God looks on that and brings them back to reality. God's desire is to use the declaration of God's truth to save those who believe. Simple as that. One man wrote it this way. It was Paul's claim that he set before men the cross of Christ in its simplest terms. To decorate the story of the cross with rhetoric and cleverness would have been to make people think more of the language than of the facts, more of the speaker than of the message. It was Paul's aim to set before others, not himself, but Christ in all his grandeur. I love that statement. Look here. Since in the wisdom of God, the world through its wisdom did not come to know God, God was well pleased through the foolishness of the message preached to save those who believe. Don't think preaching is foolishness. It's just a method that seems foolish to the world system. Why on earth would intelligent people come and sit and listen to somebody preaching? I mean, how moronic can you get? I like the way Eugene Peterson renders this section. Listen. Since the world in all its fancy wisdom never had a clue when it came to knowing God, God, in his wisdom, took delight in using what the world considered dumb, preaching, of all things, to bring those who trust him into the way of salvation. Well, then what does the lost person want? Well, read on. Verse 22, the Jews ask for miracles. The word signs is the idea of miracles. Show us a miracle, prove it with a miracle and we'll believe it. Do what you cannot do in natural ways and who will be impressed? We're looking for signs. And the Greeks search for wisdom. We're looking for those rhetorical comments, those eloquent words, the things that impress. And as a result, verse 23, he preaches Christ crucified. We're back to the cross. To the Jews, why, it's a stumbling block. To the Gentiles, here's our word again, moronic.
7: The world has always had its own terms for accepting God. Impressive signs, eloquent arguments, intellectual credentials, but Paul refused to negotiate. The cross was his message, his method, and his confidence, and it can be yours as well. 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I'm Clayton Bjellin. 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
6: You don't have to look very far to figure out that anger is something that's hitting society in plague proportions. Everybody seems to be angry. Anger is one of the seven deadly sins. Let me tell you, it's still deadly. Hi, I'm Bernie Diamond, and welcome to the program today as we, together with my special guest Keith Henry, take another look at overcoming the temptations that the devil seems constantly to want to trip you up with. And please do stick with me, because very soon I'll be telling you about my latest life application book called Victory Over Impossible Odds. I'd love to send you a free copy to help you discover God's powerful faithfulness amidst your troubles. But this is the very last week that this particular book will be available, so please don't miss out. Every now and then, we all get angry. We just do. It's a natural human emotion. In fact, you read a bit about God in His Word, the Bible, and you discover God gets angry. Jesus became so angry, He made a whip and drove the money changers and the traders out of His Father's house, the temple of God in Jerusalem. So anger is natural. It happens when one person wrongs another person. And yet, if we let anger get the better of us, if we live constantly in anger, it's pretty ugly. I have a dear friend, and his particular weakness is anger. In fact, I have to say, I used to be a very angry person. And you know something? If we're angry all the time, we just can't enjoy life. In fact, angry people can't easily have relationships with other people. Angry people, well, they tend to be very lonely people because no one trusts them. People don't know when they're going to be on the end of that next angry outburst. Anger may well be justified, although often it's not. But if that's where we live all the time, it's really very ugly. Today, as always, anger is a particularly deadly sin. What do you reckon, Keith?
7: It is, Bernie. Nobody wants to be around an angry person. They're very threatening. And we try and avoid being around them. And you would think the leader personality would be the one that would have the anger, the most anger.
6: Yeah, you would. I mean, because the leader is the sort of personality that's driving towards a conclusion and would get frustrated with people who don't come along.
7: That's right. But it's now outside anger, right? So they voice it to anybody or anything that gets in their way because they want to get rid of them. But the anger we're talking about today in terms of the seven deadly sins is an internal anger, right? It's given to the, for instance, the prophet the prophet is likely to be angry because they can see justice, or they can see what's fair or what's right, have integrity, and things aren't correct. They're very black and white people, a prophet. Mm.
6: Now, explain a prophet to me. Oh, by the way, Keith Henry's joining us this week. I forgot to tell people that you were joining me, Keith. Keith's a bit of a guru. He's done quite a bit of study, haven't you, about personality types and particular strengths and weaknesses. That's your gig, isn't it?
7: It is. For about 10 years, studied that and talk on that. But getting back to the prophet here, Bernie, the prophet is a particular personality type. Next door to the leader, I call them, because they are managers. They can manage.
6: Right.
7: Not the leader who breaks down the wall and leads the team out. They're actually the manager who can manage with integrity.
6: Okay.
7: Right? And that's the important thing. A prophet has integrity.
6: Sort of a gyroscope of right and wrong.
7: Exactly. There's only one right way. There's only one wrong way. Therefore, there's no shades of grey.
6: I relate to that a little bit.
7: Yeah, well, it's next door to you.
6: Oh, okay.
7: Right, in personality. But when we talk about anger here, both the prophet and the leader come from will, the strong-willed people.
6: Mm-hmm.
7: But the will and the anger for the leader goes outward against anything. The anger we're talking about here, that the deadly sin, is internal in the prophet. That
6: it's a seething anger, is it?
7: It is, and can build resentment.
6: Yeah, that would be very destructive, wouldn't it?
7: It can be very destructive. Not only for them, but also if they start letting it out too, you know, you're not doing it right, you must do it this way type of attitude. Well, it puts people down very much.
6: Yeah. We all kind of know people who see the way and bubble away and all of a sudden explode. Is that what happens here with this sort of anger?
7: Yes, it is. It is a bubbling away anger. It's an internal anger. And because they only, as I said, they only see one right, one wrong. Therefore, you must do it that way. I've got a good example here, actually. There's one person I know who covers books,
6: right,
7: in a school, and they cover them very diligently. They're a prophet personality, and there's only one way to cover a book, and it's
6: the right way, isn't it?
7: It's the right way, and it is perfect.
6: Yeah.
7: It's the best book cover you ever see. We actually happen to import and sell a book covering machine that can do 80 books an hour. Would never even look at it because it's not perfect the way that they can do it. So would never consider it that they could actually free the school up to get all the books covered.
6: Yeah.
7: They would rather take them home at night and keep doing it because there's only one way to do it.
6: Yeah. Yeah, the right way. And, of course, the hard thing with that is the rest of the world doesn't function that way. The rest of the world does whatever the rest of the world wants to do. And so this must eat away at the prophet-type personality, because the prophet-type personality is the person that wants to speak out the right way. And if you look at the prophets of old in the Old Testament, the prophets were the people who called God's people back to God again, who pointed out the things that they were doing wrong. So that's the prophet's natural inclination. So you've got this bubbling away and you can see how it would hurt them inside. What does the prophet do with this?
7: How do they overcome
6: it? Yeah.
7: They have to stop working in their own integrity or virtue, right? They're saying it must be done this way, that's the way it should be done. They have to look at the integrity of God's word.
6: Mm.
7: In other words, not be selfish about I want this way because that's the only right way. They actually have to open themselves up to seeing it as God sees it.
6: Mm.
7: So they have to have the integrity, they're integrity people, but they have to have the integrity of God, not of themselves.
6: Anger itself is not a sin, is it? I mean, you go to Paul writes in Ephesians chapter 4, verse 26, be angry, but do not sin. Do not let the sun go down on your anger. So it seems what he's saying is we're all going to get angry. God gets angry. But what's wrong about it is letting it bubble away and bubble away and bubble away.
7: Yes. And there's a righteous anger.
6: Mm-hmm.
7: You know, but the righteous is according to the word of God, not according to your own selfishness.
6: Yeah.
7: The prophet has a very righteous anger.
6: Mm.
7: But whose righteousness is it?
6: Okay, so let's imagine that I've got the problem. I'm the prophet. I can see things very black and white. I see the right way, and I'm burning with anger inside at these people who aren't doing it my way, who aren't doing it the right way. And after all, my way is the only right way.
7: Yes.
6: Right? So exactly what can I do with a person that's driving me nuts today?
7: The only way is to have some empathy with them and to take time to be a teacher.
6: Mm.
7: They have to have patience, which is the teacher, right? The teacher has to have patience.
6: Mm-hmm.
7: And they, even though they are on the other side, they actually have to take time to be patient with that person and to teach them and to show them there's right. a right way of doing it.
6: Okay. Because it's almost like sharing the right way.
7: It is.
6: And in that, learning a little bit from the other person as well.
7: Yes.
6: Because I guess the process of sharing it, all of a sudden we discover that there are some other ways of doing things and some better ways of doing things maybe than the ones that we thought were the only way.
7: They have a closed mind. I've got a son who's a prophet.
6: Mm-hmm.
7: And when he was studying at school for the high school certificate, he would do two-hour blocks and maybe half a dozen in a day, mm-hmm. two-hour blocks.
6: Yeah.
7: They're so disciplined.
6: Yeah.
7: Right? They are. And they have such high integrity that they actually have to realise there is another life.
6: There is another life, and the way of stepping outside this is to take the time to work with people and to share with people. Keith, that's really good. Listen, tomorrow we're going to look at the last of these seven deadly sins, which is envy.
8: 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Hey, thank you so much for joining me. I'm Bernie Diamond, and I'll catch you again same time tomorrow with a different perspective.
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On ABC Kids at 6:57, Peter Rabbit, The Tale of the Lying Fox. When Mr. Todd is trapped in Mr. McGregor's garden, Peter reluctantly agrees to help him escape, but soon learns that you should never trust a fox. Again on ABC Kids at 8:17 a.m, it's Andrew, Big, Big Balloon Chase. Andrew and Dasher seize the day and chase a hot air balloon across Hornsby Downs during a wild and windy day. At 9:01, Play School, Interesting Insects, Colourful and Camouflaging Insects. Did you see that insect? Michelle and Luke learn all about insects who can hide themselves in plain sight. Michelle and Luke create a caterpillar cafe in the Play School garden, and Michelle flutters around like a butterfly. On ABC Entertains at 9:47 a.m, Super Happy Magic Forest, We the Council. When the heroes swap jobs with the Council of Happiness, the forest descends into chaos, and when the council fail their quest, the whole forest is at risk of being flooded by stinky stuff. On ABC TV at 10 a.m, Cooper and Fry, Dying to Sin, Part 1. This is rated M. After a body is unearthed, DC Cooper is paired up with DC Fry, a mysterious new detective from the city. As they dig into a farm's history and its elderly owner, a second body is uncovered. On ABC Entertains at 10:37 a.m, Caper Crew, Be the Magnet, Not the Net. The Joeys stumble upon Cuttlefish, OG kangaroo member and master of disguise. They'll have to flush him out into the open to find the nug. On ABC TV at 10:47, Cooper and Fry, Dying to Sin, Part 2, rated M. With Fry learning about Edendale's folklore, the duo face a deadly fight for the truth. On ABC Kids at 10:50 a.m, Ready, Eddie, Go! Fire Alarm Test. Eddie prepares for a fire alarm test at school. With his ear defenders and learning the routine, he manages the loud noise bravely. On ABC Kids at 11:05, Fizzy and Suds, Bridges. Fizzy and Suds explore bridges. They watch a footbridge swing for a boat, a car bridge lift on pulleys, and a tall bridge rise straight up, supported by strong pillars beneath the water. On ABC Entertains at 12:20 p.m, Douglas is cancelled, rated M. When Madeline Crowe and Douglas Bellows met for the first time, the encounter took an unexpected turn. Now 3 years later, there are explosive consequences. On ABC Kids at 12:28 p.m, Ginger and the Vegasaurs, Play Rock. The baby P. Rexes are fighting over who gets to play with their recently discovered rock. Seeing the squabble, Ginger arranges a timeshare deal, letting each of their personalities shine. On ABC Kids at 12:58 p.m, Maddie and Triggs, No, No, No. While helping Mum babysit their neighbour Sally, Maddie and Triggs learn that words can sometimes be confusing, especially if they're coming from the mouth of a mischievous toddler. On ABC Kids at 1:05 p.m, Maddie and Triggs, The Treasure Indoors. It's a rainy day and Maddie and Triggs are bored, but when they start to really listen to all the tiny sounds in their house, they soon discover the music of the treasure indoors. ABC Entertains at 1:08 p.m, George Clark's Amazing Spaces. A life-changing camper van for a tetraplegic mum and her son with cerebral palsy, a deliciously clever build inspired by a cupcake, and George visits three Echo builds and Portugal's thinnest house. On ABC Kids at 1:21 p.m, Octonauts, The Octonauts and the Porcupine Puffer. Barnacles, Quasi and Pezzo venture back inside a whale shark to retrieve a porcupine pufferfish that was accidentally swallowed.
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Get ready to stretch those green thumbs. It's time for the 25th Garden Games. The garden is bursting with energy as Costa and Clarence host the biggest, boldest, most action-packed event on the gardening calendar. On ABC TV at 3pm, Restoration Australia, Newtown. Host Anthony Burke meets a couple turning a dilapidated orphanage into a family home. Can their restoration bring laughter and warmth back to an institutional building with a confronting history? On ABC Kids at 3:02pm, Play School. Amazing animals, mammals and marsupials. Tio and Zinzi meet a possum named Blossom and her baby Joey in the Play School Animal Sanctuary. They make crafty marsupials and use them to create a story salad. On ABC Kids at 3:40pm, Fizzy and Suds, sailing. Fizzy and Suds ride a sailboat. They feel the wind fill the sails, watch a sailor prep, and learn boat parts like hull, keel, rudder and wheel that help steer and keep the boat steady. On ABC Kids at 4pm, Ginger and the Vegasaurs, I Spy. During a game of I Spy, Ginger spots something that none of the peas can see. On ABC Kids at 5:14pm, it's Andrew, Big, Big Balloon Chase. Andrew and Dasher seize the day and chase a hot air balloon across Hornsby Downs during a wild and windy day. ABC Kids at 5:22pm, Knee High Spies, Mission Disco Party Pooper. When Silver Paw plots to drop a mirror ball onto a speaker and ruin the kids' disco party, Dina must learn how to dance to save the day. On ABC Entertains at 5:43pm, Grand Designs New Zealand. Andrew Simpson and Christy Peebles are building their home next to Andrew's father and his partner's property. Andrew's determined to build to the highest environmental standards and get a gorgeous house on a budget as well. On ABC Kids at 7pm, Super Tato, Veggie Magic. Whilst Carrot works on Robotato, the rest of the Tato team go to watch a magician, which is Evil P in disguise. On ABC Family at 7:30pm, Do Not Watch This Show, MultiWiz. After a misunderstanding between Wiz and Mr. Goblin, more Wizzes start to appear in his house. How will Wiz react to more monsters exactly like him? On SBS main channel at 7:35pm, Michael Palin in Venezuela, rated PG. Michael visits stunning Los Roques Islands, then embarks on a 1,000-mile road trip. He's detained by intelligence officers in Chavez's hometown and takes the world's tallest cable car in Merida. On ABC Entertains at 8:32, The Outlaws, rated M. The Outlaws unmask a traitor. Whilst reconciling their personal battles, they plan an audacious heist to steal evidence and take down the Dean. On ABC TV at 11:01pm, Lucy Worsley's Victorian Murder Club, rated PG. Lucy Worsley is hunting a Victorian serial killer who has scattered the remains of three women across London. Will a fourth body left in Jack the Ripper's territory crack open the case? And finally, on ABC Family at 11:50pm, Miraculous, Tales of Ladybug and Cat Noir. Determination, rated PG. While Marinette and Adrian wonder about their feelings, Ladybug and Cat Noir face a villain and her 17 goons. Turning now to today's other national free-to-air programs. On ABC TV, from 6am, News Breakfast, 9 o'clock, ABC News Mornings, 10am, two episodes of Cooper and Fry, 11:30, Poe's Kitchen, midday, ABC News at noon, 1 o'clock, Landline, 2pm, Spicks and Specks, 2:30, Arnsbrush with Fame, 3 o'clock, Restoration Australia, 4pm, Murdoch Mysteries, 4:43, Long Lost Family,
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0: Mahappy Magic Forest, 9:59, two episodes of Summer Camp Island, 10:21, The Investigators, 10:37, Caper Crew, 11:02 a.m., Phil Spencer, Secret Agent, 11:50, My Family, 12:20, Douglas is Cancelled, 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Richard Osman's House of Games, 7 o'clock, Spicks and Specks, 7:30, QI, 8 p.m., Would I Lie to You, 8:30, The Outlaws, 9:30, Elementary, 10:15, ER, 10:58, My Family, 11:29, Rage. 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
1: 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And Perth listeners will hear readings from today's West Australian. After your morning paper readings, Focal Point with Peter Greco. Following Focal Point, the National Press, live from our Adelaide studios, will bring you the latest news from The Australian and Financial Review. 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

0: Fire crews battle a number of shops going up in flames in Richmond. A shocking road rage incident in the city's northwest. And Australia beats England to win the Women's T20 World Cup. ABC News with Mary McDonald. Good morning. Multiple shops have gone up in flames as fire crews race to bring a blaze in Melbourne's Inner East under control. Natasha McFarlane reports.
1: Police believe a vehicle was rammed through the front of a business on Victoria Street in Richmond about a quarter past four this morning. It was then set alight and the offenders fled the scene. The shops on either side of the building have also been affected. Victoria Street has been closed as a result of the fire, with more than 80 firefighters responding. Huge plumes of smoke can be seen coming from the row of shops as crews try to douse the flames from the street. Trams may also be delayed this morning as authorities try to bring the situation under control.
0: A community warning has also been issued for the area due to smoke. Malcolm Swanson owns a computer servicing business along the street and says his operations will be disrupted this morning.
2: Big time. Now I've got to go ring a whole lot of customers, about 30 or 40 customers that will be impacted by all of this, and let them know that we're either going to be running late or the service isn't going to happen at all. I don't even know if it's my shop that's been impacted by this at the moment.
0: Police are investigating a stabbing which has left two women seriously injured in Melbourne's northwest last night. Police say a man went to a home on O'Neill Street in Sydenham just after 11 o'clock and confronted the pair. A fight broke out between the group and police say the women were stabbed. The man then fled the scene. It's believed the parties know each other. A Melbourne concussion expert is encouraging anyone engaged with a sports club to educate themselves on brain injuries. 27-year-old Epping midfielder Nathan Fitzgerald is receiving end-of-life care after suffering a series of head knocks while going in for a tackle during a local football match in Laylaw on Saturday afternoon. He was treated at the scene before being rushed to hospital with critical injuries. Neurophysiologist Dr. Alan Pearce praised how seriously Mr. Fitzgerald's club took the incident. He says there are a number of concussion education workshops run by the AFL and other organisations each year, and the more people are informed on the topic, the better.
3: I would, you know, recommend that everyone, not just trainers, but coaches, players, administrators, you know, educate themselves on a yearly basis on brain injuries as much as they would for first aid.
0: Police are searching for a man they believe was involved in a violent road rage incident over the weekend in Melbourne's northwest. Bridget Fitzgerald reports.
4: A 61-year-old man has been treated in hospital for severe bruising after he was attacked with a golf club during a road rage incident with another man. The victim from Caroline Springs had been driving through roadworks on the Melton Highway in Sydenham at around midday on Saturday. He pulled over after his car was rammed several times by another vehicle. Police say the offending driver then got out of the car and hit the man in the leg, smashed his windscreen and fled. The 61-year-old was treated in hospital and had to have his undrivable vehicle towed. Police have released images of a man they want to speak to.
0: Prime Minister Anthony Albanese is poised to sign a major treaty with Fiji as he kicks off a frenetic week of regional diplomacy. Foreign Affairs reporter Stephen Jedgetts is in Fiji's capital, Suva.
5: Anthony Albanese landed in Suva last night and is due to sign the Vivale Union this morning with Fiji's Prime Minister Sitveni Rambuka. The deal's set to lock in much closer economic and security ties between the two nations, although it's not yet clear if it will be a formal alliance like the defence treaty Australia signed with PNG last year. After that, Mr. Albanese will travel to Solomon Islands to meet Prime Minister Matthew Wale before meeting Pacific leaders in Brisbane and India's Prime Minister Narendra Modi in Melbourne.
0: The Australian Federal Police Commissioner Chrissy Barrett is set to meet with her international counterparts, including FBI Director Kash Patel, at a major United Nations police summit in New York this week. Political reporter Pablo Viñales has more.
6: For the first time, Australia is hosting the United Nations Chief of Police Summit in New York, which will bring together a delegation of over 140 member states. AFP Commissioner Chrissy Barrett is set to address the event on Wednesday and make the case for the UN to adopt an Australian training model. She'll point to the AFP's police peacekeeping program in the Pacific as a measure of success and will call for a Pacific policing body to bolster sovereignty and security in the region. Commissioner Barrett is also expected to meet with FBI Director Kash Patel and NYPC Chief Jessica Tisch to discuss cooperation in countering terrorism.
0: Melbourne's preliminary auction clearance rate has risen slightly following a five-year low. Meg Whitfield reports.
7: In the past week, just over 580 homes were taken to the market in Melbourne, the most of any Australian capital. That marks an almost 28% drop compared to the week before, according to real estate analyst Cotality. However, their data also shows there was a bump in the city's preliminary auction clearance rate, with just under 55% of homes taken to auction finding a buyer. That's more than a 4% increase compared to the week before, which marked the lowest preliminary clearance rate since the COVID-19 lockdowns in September 2021.
0: Tens of thousands of people are expected to join a procession through Iran's capital, Tehran, with the remains of former Supreme Leader Ali Khamenei, one of the Middle East's longest-serving leaders. Karishma Vyas reports from Tehran.
8: Dignitaries from around the world, including Russia, China and Pakistan, have attended the week-long funeral of Iran's former Supreme Leader Ali Khamenei after he was killed in February in a US-Israeli airstrike. But the Ayatollah's son and successor, Mojtaba Khamenei, has been conspicuously absent. Iran's new leader has not been seen or heard from since reportedly suffering severe injuries in the same airstrike that killed his father. The regime says he's not attending public events because of security threats. Karishma Vyas, ABC News, Tehran.
0: A high-profile Palestinian doctor is at risk of being killed behind bars in an Israeli jail, according to his lawyers. Here's Middle East correspondent Matthew Doran.
9: Dr. Hussam Abu Safia was arrested by Israeli authorities in northern Gaza in late 2024 and has been held without charge ever since, despite Israel accusing him of having ties to Hamas, something his supporters have repeatedly rejected. The lawyer for the former head of the Kamal Adwan Hospital said he almost didn't recognise his client when he last saw him in an Israeli prison, with the doctor suffering severe head injuries and having difficulty speaking and breathing, fearing he would die there. The Israel Prison Service rejected the allegations, saying all prisoners and detainees are held in accordance with the law, but didn't comment specifically on Dr. Abu Safia's condition.
0: The ABC is trialling using artificial intelligence to help turn radio bulletins into online articles. National AI technology reporter Cam Wilson has more.
10: The public broadcaster says it's running a pilot program in regional WA and Tasmania that will use AI to help turn radio bulletins into digital articles. Journalists are using an in-house AI tool, ABC Assist, for the task. The output is then checked by a senior journalist and sub-editor before publication. An ABC spokesperson says the tool will help bring regional journalism to a wider audience. It has been launched as part of the ABC's broader efforts to embrace AI. Experts in the Journalist Union have cautiously welcomed the ABC's promise to use the technology responsibly, but warn misuse could damage job security and public trust.
0: To sport, and Australia has crushed England's 2020 World Cup hopes, easily chasing down the run target set with 17 balls to spare. Europe correspondent Catherine Diss reports from Lord's Cricket Ground.
11: Australian fans were jubilant as they left the Lord's Cricket Ground in London, with the side securing their seventh T20 World Cup title. The Brits had been hoping for home ground advantage, but in the end, it was a walk in the park for the Australian women's side, easily reaching the run target set by England of 151, with 17 balls to spare. Beth Mooney top-scored with 64 runs, while Phoebe Litchfield made 48. England hasn't won the Cup since the inaugural tournament 17 years ago. England will be hoping for more luck from their men's soccer team when they take on Mexico in the next knockout round at the World Cup later today.
0: And in other sport, Port Adelaide has completed consecutive AFL victories with a hard-fought 21-point win over North Melbourne at Adelaide Oval. The Power backed up last week's win over the Crows with a 10-13-73 to 7-10-52 victory. Elsewhere, St Kilda thrashed Essendon by 67 points, 17-15-117 to 7-8-50. In tennis at Wimbledon, Naomi Osaka has knocked Aryna Sabalenka out of the tournament, and Ferrari's Charles Leclerc has won his first Formula One race in nearly 2 years with a victory in the British Grand Prix. George Russell was second, while Australia's Oscar Piastri was 11th. And at the FIFA Men's World Cup, it's half time in the Brazil-Norway round of 16 match with no goal scored. To the weather now. For the state, areas of morning frost and patchy fog, cool and dry apart from isolated light showers along the Gippsland coast, partly cloudy. For Melbourne, areas of frost and patchy fog this morning, a sunny afternoon with a top today of 14. Tomorrow, partly cloudy and 13. Right now in Melbourne, it's 3 degrees. ABC.
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24: 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President
25: 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There's been no trace of Mr. Holt.
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27: aggression that killed Osama bin Laden.
28: Hello and welcome to On This Day. I'm Marilyn Barclay, and today is Monday, July the 6th. Today is a busy day for English royal history, as we have three events involving English kings. First, on this day in 1189, King Henry II died at the Chateau de Chinon in France, after a reign of nearly 35 years. In his final years, Henry endured a series of rebellions led by his sons, future kings Richard the Lionheart and John Lackland. Over his reign, Henry attempted to expand England's empire into France, coming into conflict with King Louis VII, and the two played out a decade-long Cold War, with numerous failed peace treaties. Our next Royal On This Day event comes from 1483 and the coronation of King Richard III. Following the death of Richard's brother, Edward IV, Richard was named Lord Protector of the Realm, with Edward's son Edward V to be his successor. But before Edward V could be crowned, the marriage of his parents was invalidated by Parliament, and he and his brother were taken to the Tower of London. The princes in the Tower disappeared from the Tower later that same year, and to date, the events surrounding their disappearance remain a mystery. Richard III had his two-year reign ended at the Battle of Bosworth Field in 1845, when Henry Tudor's forces were victorious and Richard was killed in the battle after being abandoned by his allies. Lastly, to this day in 1535, when Sir Thomas More was executed for treason after refusing to recognise King Henry VIII as supreme head of the Church in England. Sir Thomas More was a scholar, lawyer, diplomat and Christian humanist. More initially served as personal secretary to King Henry VIII, but gradually became entrusted with more responsibilities, eventually rising to the position of Chancellor. However, he resigned from this position the day after Henry VIII manipulated Parliament to remove the freedom of the Church that had been written into English law since the Magna Carta. More was imprisoned in the Tower of London before being executed 15 months later, on the 6th of July, 1535, for refusing to acknowledge King Henry VIII as the supreme head of the Church in England. Now it's time to have a look at a few birthdays. And the late Janet Leigh was born in California in 1927. One of her best-known films is the Alfred Hitchcock thriller Psycho. She was once married to Tony Curtis, and their daughter is actress Jamie Lee Curtis. Acclaimed Australian stage and screen actor Geoffrey Rush was born in Queensland in 1951. He won the Academy Award for Best Actor for his role as David Helfgott in Shine, and has been nominated three more times for Shakespeare in Love, Quills, and The King's Speech. And While we're on the subject of great Australian actors, Ruth Cracknell was born on this day in 1925. Her career encompassed all genres, including radio, theatre, television and film. She's probably best known for playing the mother of Arthur Beer in the TV series Mother and Son. Ruth died in 2002. Time for a music break, and we have a rare double event for the same artists on this day, as John Lennon, aged 16, met Paul McCartney, aged 15, at the St. Peter's Church Fete in Liverpool on this day in 1957. And a mere 7 years later, on this day in 1964, the Beatles' film, A Hard Day's Night, had its royal premiere in London.

That was the Beatles with A Hard Day's Night. Moving to the 19th century for our next event, when on this day in 1885, French chemist and microbiologist Louis Pasteur's rabies vaccine was tested successfully for the first time. Initially, Pasteur had applied his knowledge of microbes and fermentation to the wine and beer industries in France, effectively saving the industries from collapse due to problems associated with production and with contamination that occurred during export. From there, he developed the overall principle of vaccination and contributed to the foundation of immunology. Recognizing that infectious diseases are caused by microorganisms, Pasteur created and tested vaccines for diphtheria, cholera, yellow fever, plague, rabies, anthrax, and tuberculosis. His rabies vaccine was tested on 9-year-old Joseph Meister on the 6th of July 1885. After becoming very ill after being bitten by a rabid dog, the boy was treated by Pasteur with a rabies virus grown in rabbits and weakened by drying, a treatment he had tried earlier on dogs. The treatment was successful, and little Joseph did not develop rabies, which was lucky. Pasteur was not a licensed physician and could have been prosecuted had the vaccine failed. The legalities were forgotten, and Pasteur, instead, became a national hero. Now, what else has occurred on July the 6th? In 1905, Alfred Deakin, Australia's second Prime Minister, became Prime Minister for a second time. In 1945, Francis Ford became Australia's Prime Minister following the death of John Curtin. Ford was only in office 8 days before Ben Chifley took over. In 1985, Tommy Green of Maryland set a world record by eating 288 oysters in 1 minute and 33 seconds. Country singer Tammy Wynette literally stood by her man when she married her fifth husband on this day in 1978. American trumpeter and vocalist Louis Armstrong died of a heart attack aged 69 in New York on this day in 1971. In 1994, Best Picture winner Forrest Gump was released in theatres. Directed by Robert Zemeckis, it stars Tom Hanks, Robin Wright, and Gary Sinise. And in 2020, Patrick Mahomes, quarterback for American football team the Kansas City Chiefs, signed the largest contract of an athlete in history, a 12-year deal worth more than half a billion US dollars. For our number one song, it was on this day in 1983 that Bonnie Tyler was finishing up a 6-week run on top of the ARIA music charts with her single, Total Eclipse of the Heart.

0: got itchy feet and you would like to travel but can't get away? 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

0: Good morning and welcome to Vision Australia Radio's morning paper round for Monday the 6th of July 2026. Between now and 9:30 a.m, Christine Simpson and I, Richard Lovell, will be reading articles from The Age and The Herald Sun. Articles read will include the lead stories from both papers, news items, sport, some world news, business and entertainment. We'll have a couple of bulletins of ABC News, one at 8 o'clock and another at 9, along with a few short station breaks. Today, The Age has 40 pages and The Herald Sun has 48. The lead story in The Age concerns wealthy donors abandoning Liberals for One Nation. And the lead in The Herald Sun is about a fatally injured suburban football player from Epping. You'll be hearing both of these very shortly. But a couple of things before we start reading. Firstly, there are changes to the way Vision Australia Radio broadcast and what we broadcast. 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Anyway, before we start reading, also a quick look at Melbourne weather. Today we're expecting a maximum of 14, although I must admit it was a lot colder when I cycled in this morning. A morning fog and then sunny with a 5% chance of rain. And in the Melbourne area, areas of frost and patchy fog this morning. But there'll be a sunny afternoon with light winds. And a quick check on trains for those people who need to ride the trains to work. It looks like there's minor delays on the Hurstbridge line, a cancellation on the Mernda line, but otherwise, good service, green on all the others. Right now, the time is just coming up to 25 minutes to 8 o'clock, and here with the first story is Christine.
1: Good morning, and we turn to The Age. This item begins on page 1 and continues on pages 4 and 5. Rich pickings for Hanson. Wealthy Melbourne donors abandon Liberals for One Nation. And it's an exclusive by Sarah Dankert. One Nation is scooping up donations from wealthy business people who have previously donated only to the Liberal Party ahead of the Victorian state election. But concerns remain about whether the challenger party's disorganisation could put a dampener on its fundraising efforts. Melbourne's private property developers are leading the charge, promising huge sums to One Nation in return for advocacy on key policy areas, including some of the controversial property taxes brought in by the Allan government. Entrepreneurs tied to successful small to medium-sized businesses are also throwing cash at the party in return for One Nation advocating strongly against small business red tape and the government's work-from-home policy in the lead-up to the November election. The shift in support among major wealthy donors has been confirmed by five sources familiar with the Liberal Party's fundraising activities in the state, who all spoke on the condition of anonymity. A similar trend has been recorded federally, where the Pauline Hanson-led party has most notably picked up the support of billionaire mining magnate Gina Rinehart and stockbroker Angus Aitken. One Nation's federal Fire the Liar campaign targeting Anthony Albanese has already raised $5 million. There are concerns about how One Nation could book any donations in the hundreds of thousands of dollars without running up against donation laws. only two donations to One Nation's Victorian arm, totalling $6,239, have been disclosed on the Victorian Electoral Commission's live database, raising questions about how and where One Nation is receiving its donations for the state campaign. There have already been questions about its management of campaign finances after The Age revealed that Nepean by-election candidate Darren Hercus was instructed to use his personal bank account to receive donations, allegations the party strongly denied. It is also unclear whether the donations from well-heeled Victorians have formally been received and if they have been directed to the state or federal arm of the party. The delays on the disclosures could also be due to the donations being pledged to yet-to-be-endorsed candidates or held back until reforms to state donation caps were thrashed out in early June. There are also ways that donations can be funneled through various structures to limit the level of disclosure. One Nation is planning to run up to 100 candidates in the state election, but there are fears within its ranks that it will lose some of its pledged donations and support due to its disorganisation. The party is without a state leader or any state-based fundraising foundation and operates out of a small warehouse in Pakenham. Former Liberal Party candidate Colleen Harkin, who recently quit the party and signed up with One Nation, is seen as a leadership prospect. One Nation is also yet to officially endorse candidates for the November election as it sifts through 1,200 applications from prospective candidates. One Nation's only current Victorian representative, Ricky Lee Tyrrell, told this masthead the increased support for the party was likely to result in it moving towards a new model that relies more heavily on donations from supporters and the public funding the party expects to receive from the number of votes it gets at the election. All of my campaigns in the past have been self-funded, but I think moving into the future we'll see a new model, said Tyrrell, who represents the Northern Victoria region. It's hard for me to say right now exactly what that model is. I haven't been officially endorsed. No one has. Tyrrell said the growing support for the party in regional Victoria was likely to underpin a new financial approach whereby donations were used to fund campaigns, either fully or in part. I have constituents who want to donate and I would like to help them do that. That's exciting, she said. Liberal Party sources confirmed that One Nation had been mopping up donors at events that bring together like-minded business people to hear discussions on state taxes and other state policy issues. These events were not party-specific, the sources said. Instead, party operatives from the Liberals and One Nation attended the events in the hope of garnering support for their campaigns. Some donors plan to move all their donations to One Nation's state election campaign, while others intend to split their pledges between the Liberals and One Nation. Two sources confirmed that at least one high-net-worth Melbourne property developer had pledged hundreds of thousands of dollars to One Nation's state campaign in return for the party agreeing to repeal the vacant property tax. There has been a real leeching of donors. I attended a non-Liberal industry function and there were wealthy donors that in the past had donated to the Liberals who were quite openly saying they would be donating to One Nation, one source said. Another recounted, I was at a recent event and a property developer secured oral assurances that particular policy settings would be changed if One Nation was in Parliament. One Nation had no policy on this particular tax beforehand and now One Nation hates the vacant property tax. There was nothing in writing, no public policy position, but he's written them a large pledge in the hundreds of thousands of dollars. Along with property developers in Victoria, local business is shifting donations for increased advocacy on industrial relations issues and reducing red tape. Jess Wilson has been soft on Jacinta Allen's work-from-home policy, and these smaller and medium businesses are horrified. These are the people who are the backbone of the party, a Liberal Party source said. The Allen government's work-from-home policy applies only to work that can reasonably be done remotely and exempts small businesses that employ fewer than 15 people. A Liberal spokesperson said the party was continuing to announce key policies in the lead-up to the November election. Our 10-year economic plan, including land tax and payroll tax relief, has been very well received across industry, they said. Despite this, money continues to be directed to One Nation. A source close to the party said another donor, possibly from outside of Victoria, had matched Aitken's $1 million donation to the federal arm. Aitken, who has previously donated to the Liberal Party and Advance Australia, told this masthead from his family holiday in Greece that he expected donations to continue to flow from traditional Liberal donors, both wealthy and the less well-off. I donated $1 million to One Nation because I admire Pauline and her common sense approach, and I worry about the Australia the Labor Party is creating for my kids, both economically and socially, he said. The people donating to One Nation across the board want zero from the government. They simply want less red tape, green tape, and want to employ more Australians and get more things out of the ground across a range of industries. And that article was titled Rich Pickings for Hanson, and it was written by Sarah Dankert.
0: Thank you very much, Christine. I have the next article, which begins with a pointer, picture pointer on the front page, with the main report on page 7 of today's Herald Sun. Tears for Nathan. Footy victim Nathan in end-of-life care. A devastating freak accident. Written by Ben Higgins, Gerald Lynch and Phoebe Griffiths. A suburban footballer who suffered a massive head injury during a match on Saturday has entered end-of-life care. Family and friends of Epping player Nathan Fitzgerald, aged 27, were on Sunday night preparing to say a heartbreaking farewell to the much-loved teacher, critically injured at Laylaw Reserve in Melbourne's north. Epping Football Club said in a statement yesterday that it was devastated to share that our much-loved teammate and clubman Nathan Fitzgerald's condition deteriorated overnight and he is now receiving end-of-life care. The entire Fitzgerald family is in our thoughts during this horrible situation and we ask that you respect their privacy. Please take a moment to hug and kiss your loved ones. Life is precious, it said. In reference to his playing number, the club declared 34 forever Fitzy. Mr. Fitzgerald's family was last night holding a bedside vigil for the Northern Football League reserves player, who was rushed to hospital in a critical condition. Epping senior coach Brad Hollow said, "He will be missed. Our thoughts are with the Fitzgerald family. We will miss that smile that we got to see every training and game day." NFNL Chairman Michael Peacock said, "Such sad and devastating news. Thoughts and condolences are with Nathan's family, friends and the Epping and Laylaw club community." Mr. Fitzgerald was playing for Epping Reserves against Laylaw when he had a clash with a teammate, causing him to fall and hit his head on the cricket pitch in the middle of the oval. Club trainers and ambulance staff performed CPR and defibrillation for almost an hour at Laylaw Reserve. Mr. Fitzgerald was then transported to the Royal Melbourne Hospital, where he underwent brain surgery on Saturday night. He was later placed in an induced coma. Epping president Luke de Vincentis said he has clashed heads and then he's hit his head on the part of the oval that has the cricket pitch. Nathan is a really loved person at the club. He's one of those people who, while he's really tenacious on field, he's an absolute gentleman off the field. Epping players, staff and supporters gathered at the club's Epping Reserve base on Sunday to comfort each other. Laylaw president Wayne Hudson said he had received more than 100 messages from people around the competition and wider community devastated by the freak accident. A wave of heartfelt messages were left on social media describing the young man as one of the best blokes you'll ever meet. "Sending my best wishes to you, Fitzy," said Stu Chambers on Facebook. "One of the best blokes and toughest I know," wrote Kyle Turnbull. The middle of the oval at Laylaw Reserve was in good condition and the synthetic pitch appeared well maintained and level with the surrounding ground on Sunday. The NFNL, which called off another reserves match and senior games on Saturday, said in a statement, "There's no suggestion that what took place was anything other than a football accident." Ambulance Victoria CEO Jordan Emery said the community did a tremendous job rendering first aid before paramedics arrived. "A really extreme example of how awful situations like this can happen," he said. Mr. Fitzgerald played one senior game and nine in the reserves this season. The tragedy comes 9 months after 17-year-old Ben Austin was killed by a cricket ball in a freak accident while practicing his batting in club nets at Ferntree Gully. And that article, which begins with a picture and pointer on the front page of today's Herald Sun, with the main report on page 7, was titled "Tears for Nathan, Footy Victim Nathan in End of Life Care." It was written by Ben Higgins, Gerald Lynch and Phoebe Griffith.
1: We come back to The Age now. On page 2, women blow up a storm to fulfil pipe dream. And this is written by Carolyn Webb. In 1963, when 12-year-old Helen Dilks and her sister Ruth wanted to join the Golden City Pipe Band in Bendigo, their father Fred felt nervous about the other players' reaction to having girls in the historically all-male band. "In those days, there were generally no mixed bands," Dilks said, "but it was the 1960s, change was in the air, and the sisters became the first girls to join the band." 6 decades later, Dilks is still with Golden City, and old schoolers would be choking on their porridge at the site yesterday in Melbourne's City Square, where 145 females played bagpipes and drums to set a world record. The group, which includes Dilks, played Scotland the Brave and Waltz in Matilda to set a record with the Australian Book of Records for the biggest ladies' pipe band performance. Organiser Chris Baumeister said the record attempt had been inspired by last year's performance of AC/DC's It's a Long Way to the Top, If You Want to Rock and Roll, in which 374 pipes played in Federation Square in November. Yesterday's performance, which followed the annual Tartan Day parade in the CBD, also marked the centenary of an epic 2-year world tour in the 1920s by the Australian Ladies Pipe Band. Led by Gallipoli veteran drum major William Darwin, all members had lost a loved one during World War I. National Archives of Australia researcher Julia Church reported that in August 1924, the band came to the notice of the Prime Minister's Department when the father of two prospective band members warned the officer in charge of passports that the trip was a risky undertaking, both financially and morally. Tragically, just before the band left Australia, 19-year-old piper Marjorie Cook died in a fall. Upon their arrival in New Zealand, 7 minor age members were deported back home because there were no documents giving parental consent. In Glasgow, the ladies were greeted by more than 40,000 people. In Braemar, in the Scottish Highlands, they played for King George V and Queen Mary. When they finally returned to Melbourne in February 1927, the women performed on radio station 3LO and at the Tivoli Theatre before embarking on a nationwide tour. 6 years later, the band's pipe major, Dolly McPherson, and Darwin were married. Baumeister said the self-funded tour of Canada, the US, the UK and New Zealand was groundbreaking for the time. Dilks similarly described the tour as an amazing feat at a time when people seemed to think that females shouldn't play bagpipes. Fast forward to 2026, when pipers yesterday also played Australian Ladies, composed 100 years ago by Scotsman William Ferguson to honour the band. One of the youngest pipers in attendance was 13-year-old Scarlett Kai, who plays in the Haileybury Pipes and Drums Band. Like Dilks, Scarlett started playing bagpipes at age 9. Of yesterday's record-setting event, she said, "It's something special to be part of." And that was "Women Blow Up a Storm to Fulfil Pipe Dream" by Carolyn Webb.
0: Thank you very much, Christine. You're listening to the Morning Paper Round on Vision Australia Radio with Christine Simpson and myself, Richard Lovell, reading articles from The Age and The Herald Sun through until 9:30. We'll have a bulletin of ABC News at 8 o'clock, which is coming up in just over 8 minutes. I have the next article, which begins with a pointer on the front page of today's Herald Sun with the main report on page 3. Vic Budget House of Cards. Victoria faces budget crisis. Fall in stamp duty looms. This is an article written by Nathan Morby. Victoria's state budget is facing a $3 billion plus stamp duty black hole that could wipe out its surplus by the end of 2027 as home prices retreat in the aftermath of the federal budget. The latest blow to Spring Street comes from the Real Estate Institute of Victoria's, that's REIV, June quarter median home price data. It found Melbourne's median house price fell $30,000, or 3.1%, to $952,500, while the median for units fell $13,500, or 2.1%, to $643,500 in the 3 months to June. Regional Victoria's values are barely holding on, with the median house price rising just $1,000 during that period. Property pundits and

The REIV is also seeing evidence sales are concentrating in lower price brackets, with the prospect they're driven by first home buyers who would be paying no stamp duty for homes up to $600,000 and a discounted rate up to $750,000. Worse, preliminary estimates around the number of sales are also on track to be as much as 10% below the same time last year, meaning fewer sales for the government to collect tax from. It coincides with figures from PropTrack that found the number of homes being added to the market fell 11.2% from April to May. REIV chief Toby Ballas said with both sales prices and volumes suppressed, the government was facing a significant issue with regards to their forecasts. While the REIV wasn't prepared to suggest an exact figure, the data suggests the final take from the past financial year could be well below Victorian Treasury's $10.601 billion expectations announced on May the 5th, a week before the federal budget revealed major changes to negative gearing and the CGT. Founder of SQM Research, Louis Christopher, is expecting a further deterioration in the next 12 months. The budget stamp duty forecasts were out of date the day the federal changes were announced, he said. Victoria has booked a stamp duty recovery that the federal government's tax changes have quietly cancelled. He said slipping clearance rates, which could see a 20 or 30% drop in sales volumes in some areas, showed Melbourne weakening hard. The Victorian budget forecast an almost $600 million, 5% drop in revenue from home sales to $10 billion in the current financial year, but Mr. Christopher now believes the actual reduction could be as high as $1.5 to $2.5 billion, depending on how many sales were lost, which is more than enough to wipe out the state's projected $1 billion surplus by itself, he said. AMP Capital Chief Economist Dr. Shane Oliver said his read of the market suggested Treasury's forecast of an almost $1 billion uptick in stamp duty in the 2028 financial year was wishful thinking. And that article, which begins with a pointer on the front page of today's Herald Sun with the main story on page 3, was titled Victoria Budget House of Cards, Victoria Faces a Budget Crisis and a Fall in Stamp Duty Looms, an exclusive by Nathan Morby. And a second article, which is on page 2 of today's Herald Sun. This one is titled, Trump Delayed by the Heavens, written by Vanessa Marsh. The United States celebrated 250 years of independence in chaotic fashion, with events evacuated and cancelled by a punishing heat wave and severe thunderstorms, a fire on the Brooklyn Bridge, a record-setting fireworks display, and a patriotic speech by President Donald Trump. Around the nation, there were hot dog and pie-eating contests, rodeos, parades down main streets, and backyard barbecues. In New York, a fireworks display sparked a blaze on the Brooklyn Bridge that was quickly extinguished by firefighters. In the nation's capital, thousands of people who had gathered at the Great American State Fair in anticipation of the president's speech were forced to evacuate as a thunderstorm approached. They waited for hours in the wind and rain to clear security lines a second time. Despite the miserable conditions, spirits were high, with the crowd intermittently breaking into chants of USA, USA, USA, and a National Guardsman leading the group in a rendition of God Bless America. The president's speech, originally scheduled for 9 p.m. local time, was delayed until 11 p.m. as he waited for the storm to pass. Mr. Trump shared an update with his followers that he would wait until 2 a.m. if necessary. It's Saturday night. Let's have some fun, even if we're out late tonight, he wrote. I'm not going to let some rain stop our 250th. The president ultimately used his address to thousands of people on the National Mall to celebrate American exceptionalism, bringing out special guests, including the astronaut.

astronauts of the Artemis II mission and military veterans. As we celebrate unmatched achievements and unlimited potential, we never forget that none of this would have been possible without those who gave everything so that we could reach this 250th year of freedom, Mr. Trump said. He also used the historic moment to hone his pitch for the looming midterm elections, detailing his protection of gun rights, raging against the cancer of communism, and lobbying for his voter ID legislation that has stalled in Congress. The president recognized military veterans, including 170-year-old Arthur Rose, who went on stage to salute a flag carried aboard one of the first landing craft on D-Day. The crowd was thrilled when Mr. Trump invited NASA's Artemis II crew to the stage 3 months after their voyage around the moon. And that second article on page 2 of today's Herald Sun was titled Trump Delayed by the Heavens, written by Vanessa Marsh. Time is just coming up to 8 o'clock and a bulletin of ABC News.

0: ABC News with Mary McDonald. Good morning. The president of a local football club says he hopes there will be an investigation into multi-use sports fields following a horror head knock involving one of his members. 27-year-old Epping midfielder Nathan Fitzgerald is receiving end-of-life care after suffering a series of head knocks while going in for a tackle during a football match in Laylaw on Saturday afternoon. It's understood he landed on a cricket pitch in the middle of the field. Epping Football Netball Club president Luke DiVincentis has told 774 ABC Melbourne, while community grounds need to be used for multiple purposes, it can be risky.
1: I do hope that this is explored, and potentially the way that cricket pitches are covered moving forward is something that can absolutely be looked at, because it is a significant risk, and I think the weekend has proved what a dire outcome can be from that.
0: A fire which has damaged at least 10 businesses in Melbourne's inner east this morning is expected to have knock-on effects to surrounding properties. About 80 firefighters were called to Victoria Street in Richmond after a vehicle was rammed through the front of a shop and set alight. Flames and heavy smoke spread through the building, with a white vehicle seen protruding through the shop front. Victoria Street has been closed and delays are expected right throughout the morning. Fire Rescue Victoria Commander Sarah Lostia has told 774 ABC Melbourne the impacts will be felt widely.
2: In the building itself, there are approximately 10 businesses that have been affected. However, as you can imagine, we have the power isolated to a number of residences around this building. So not just the 10 businesses in the building will be affected by fire, it'll be the surrounding ones as well.
0: The Prime Minister has apologised for comments he made about pop singer Kylie Minogue. Last week, Anthony Albanese appeared on an episode of the Bush Deep podcast and was asked to play a game of shag, marry, date involving the Australian star. He initially did not answer, but after being pushed by the host, he responded all of the above. In a statement released today, Mr Albanese says he apologises unequivocally for the comments. Week-long funeral ceremonies are continuing in Iran for former Supreme Leader Ali Khamenei, but speculation is growing about the absence of the country's new leader. Karishma Vyas reports from Tehran.
3: Tens of thousands of people are expected to join a procession through Tehran on Monday with the remains of former Supreme Leader Ali Khamenei. Dignitaries from around the world, including Russia, China and Pakistan, have attended the week-long funeral, but the Ayatollah's son and successor, Mojtaba Khamenei, has been conspicuously absent. Iran's new leader has not been seen or heard from since reportedly suffering severe injuries in the same US-Israeli airstrike that killed his father in February. The regime says he's not attending public events because of security threats. Karishma Vyas, ABC News, Tehran.
0: Experts in the Journalists Union have cautiously welcomed the ABC's plans to use artificial intelligence, but warn misuse could damage trust in the public broadcaster. National AI technology reporter Cam Wilson has more.
4: The ABC is preparing to roll out a new set of AI tools to staff, hiring AI-specific positions, and is trialling a system that turns regional radio bulletins into online articles. It's part of a broader plan to embrace AI across the organisation. An ABC spokesperson says the technology can free up time for original reporting, but says ABC journalism will still be produced by journalists. The Media, Entertainment and Arts Alliance says AI could help reporters if used responsibly, but says staff remain concerned about job security and audience trust. The ABC will hold an all-staff AI town hall later this month.
0: To sport, and the Australian women's cricket team are the T20 World Cup champions after beating England by 7 wickets in the final at Lord's in London. Batting first, England finished at 4 for 150 before Australia then reached its victory target in the 18th over. Australian opener Beth Mooney smashed 64 runs and Phoebe Litchfield made 48. Australia didn't lose a match during the tournament, and Litchfield says she's proud of her side's performance.
5: It's gone to plan, hasn't it? I think we've been playing the way we wanted to play all tournament, and today nothing changed, so it's pretty satisfying being on the winner's card.
0: US President Donald Trump has thanked FIFA, soccer's global governing body, after it suspended a ban for a member of the American squad at the World Cup. Folaran Balogun, who has scored 3 goals at the tournament, received a red card for stepping awkwardly on the foot of a Bosnia and Herzegovina player in a 2-0 round of 32 win last week. His automatic 1-game suspension has been overturned by FIFA, allowing him to compete in the co-host's round of 16 game against Belgium. To the weather now. For the state, areas of morning frost and fog. For Melbourne, areas of frost and patchy fog this morning. A sunny afternoon with a top of 14. It's currently 3 degrees.
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16: And you're listening to the Morning Paper Round with Christine Simpson and myself, Richard Lovell, reading articles from The Age and The Herald Sun through until 9:30. We'll have another bulletin of ABC News at 9 o'clock. And just right now, to welcome listeners from regional Victoria, just a quick resume of the weather outside Melbourne. A high-pressure system near Tasmania is directing a southeasterly airstream across Victoria. The high will remain near stationary through to Wednesday before moving over the southern Tasman Sea on Thursday. And that means for us today that there's areas of morning frost and patchy fog, cool and dry apart from isolated light showers along the Gippsland coast, partly cloudy with light to moderate easterly winds. And right now, it's time for Christine to read the next article.
17: So we come back to The Age. We're on page 6. Doctor survived a tough operation, but bias nearly broke her. And this item is by Aisha Dow and Kate Orbison. The pain was so excruciating that Dr. Jean-Marie van der Westhuizen would have preferred death. As she lay in a hospital bed, she could feel a wet patch on her sheets beneath her back. To the veteran medical doctor, it was confirmation of what she had suspected hours earlier. Her epidural line had dislodged, cutting off the anaesthesia supposed to numb the pain of a grueling marathon operation dubbed the mother of all surgeries. "It was the worst pain that I have ever imagined," van der Westhuizen said. "If there was anything around me that I could have killed myself with, I would have done it." But her treating doctor didn't believe she was in pain. "Well, it looks like you're having a panic attack," van der Westhuizen recalled her doctor telling her. "I think you need some Valium." This harrowing sequence of events is not a shocking outlier. Van der Westhuizen is among thousands of Australian women who have shared gut-wrenching accounts of their pain being dismissed as all in their head or just part of being a woman, with this masthead and multiple government inquiries. "You think we've made progress, and we have in many ways, but there's still so much work to do and so much more that we're still grappling against," said Professor Sue Matthews, co-chair of one of those inquiries. "There is now wide support within the medical profession for reform to address persistent, dangerous gender bias, but disagreement on the way forward. The federal government is reviewing a nationwide audit of curriculums at every school of medicine, nursing, psychology, and other health and allied health courses. It could prompt a major shake-up in how future healthcare practitioners are taught about the ways sex and gender can fundamentally shape a patient's pain, presentations, and reactions. But medical school heads have called much of the criticism of their courses ill-informed, arguing a better target would be restraining overseas-trained medicos and old guard practitioners with outdated views. Gender bias and women's health experts want change on multiple fronts, including new pain guidelines, greater funding for longer GP consultations, reviewing and replacing flawed research, and a hotline to access specialist advice on women's pain. As Vanda Westhuizen's epidural anaesthesia wore off, she was in intensive care following massive surgery and hot internal chemotherapy for a rare appendix cancer. Several of her organs had been removed and her abdomen was being filled daily with more chemotherapy. She could feel some of the probing pricks from nurses testing that her anaesthesia was still working. I said to them, "I think there's a problem. I'm starting to feel more and more." The nurses assured her that her pain relief would be adequate overnight, but she woke to raging pain. When her doctor arrived 2 hours later, the feeling was indescribable. I've never forgotten that image of her. She was young, probably in her 30s. She had glasses on, and just the lack of empathy, of humanity, of any kind of comfort was horrific, said Vanda Westhuizen, whose experience in a Sydney hospital contributed to a later post-traumatic stress disorder diagnosis. I just had a complete loss of agency. They were pouring chemotherapy into my belly. I couldn't get out of bed and no one was believing me or listening to me, she said. I suppose it's akin to torture. It took 6 years and multiple investigations from when Vanda Westhuizen first presented with pelvic pain for her to receive a cancer diagnosis. By then it had spread. She wonders if the diagnosis would have taken so long if she were a man. After witnessing medical misogyny at play on three continents during her 36-year career, Vanda Westhuizen wants medical students and young doctors to learn about unconscious gender bias by listening to patients like herself tell their stories. You need to be able to really get people to understand what it is, what it means, and I think stories are the most powerful way of enacting change, she said. And that item was Doctor Survived a Tough Operation But Bias Nearly Broke Her by Aisha Dow and Kate Orbison.
16: Thank you very much, Christine. And I have the next article, which begins with a pointer on the front page of today's Herald Sun, with the main article on page 5. City awash with cocaine. Cheap cocaine flooding the country. Prices at lowest levels. An exclusive by Mark Butler. Wholesale cocaine prices have plunged to their lowest levels on record, with some police saying Melbourne is awash with the drug. The Herald Sun has been told the price of a 1 kilogram brick of cocaine had recently dropped towards $100,000 in Victoria, and that the cost was even less in Sydney. That compares with the $380,000 price a brick commanded in 2022, when COVID brought about a tightening of supply. One organised crime investigator said Australia was awash with cocaine despite some massive busts in recent years. A shadowy organisation called the Commission has for years held control of pricing in the huge Melbourne and Sydney markets. It has regulated supply to suit its own ends, but more players have moved into the importation sector in recent times, causing previously dominant players to lose a degree of control. The lower wholesale price is not reflected in the price to consumers, which continues to sit above $300 per gram. In fact, some dealers have been happy to maximise their profits by cutting their supply with other drugs. At least 5 Victorian overdose deaths in the past 2 years have been attributed to victims buying cocaine adulterated with other substances. Wastewater analysis shows Melbourne consumption compares with levels in major European cities which use the same testing. The average daily consumption in the Victorian capital ran at around 1,200 milligrams to 1,300 milligrams per person per day, in the most recent Australian Criminal Intelligence Commission reports, which are based on sewage examinations. A European Union Drugs Agency wastewater analysis based on testing from last year showed Antwerp in Belgium averaged 1,382 milligrams per person per day. Melbourne was at similar levels to Amsterdam and Brussels, which had readings per day around the 1,200 milligrams per person mark and ahead of Barcelona. Australia is regarded as a more difficult drug shipment destination than Europe, but is attractive to organised crime because of higher prices and the market's willingness to pay. The consumption rates and diminishing wholesale prices have come about despite some recent colossal police busts. In the first half of this year, police made seizures of cocaine and foiled importation conspiracies with an estimated total value of more than $3.5 billion. In March, the Herald Sun revealed that the Australian Federal Police had made arrests over a syndicate's multiple aborted attempts to bring up to 3.5 tons of cocaine into Victoria. The drugs, worth over $1 billion, were allegedly to be collected from a foreign ship sitting offshore by fishing vessels launching from the Gippsland coast. In January, a 45-metre cargo vessel called the MV Raider was escorted into Sydney Harbour with 5.8 tonnes of cocaine hidden on board. And that article, which begins with a pointer on the front page of today's Herald Sun with the main article on page 5, was titled City Awash with Cocaine, Prices at Lowest Levels, an exclusive written by Mark Butler.
17: We come back to The Age on page 3. Costello blasts ALP on gambling ads carve-out, an exclusive by Natasha Chrysanthos. Prominent gambling reform advocate Tim Costello has blasted the government's new advertising rules for streaming services as being much worse than the status quo, accusing Labor of removing existing protections to favour sports betting companies at the expense of families. Some Labor MPs are also concerned the new laws for streamers represent a backward step, after this masthead reported Labor's gambling package will override the current advertising blackout for live sport streamed online between 5 a.m. and 8:30 p.m. Instead, Labor's changes will allow digital platforms to start showing registered adult users unlimited gambling ads at halftime and quarter-time breaks unless they opt out, a move critics warn will flood streaming services with betting advertisements. Costello, chief advocate of the Gambling Reform Alliance, described the carve-out for streaming services as the most generous gift to the sports betting companies I have ever seen. What they have put up is much worse than the current state of non-action, he told this masthead. They have removed the protections that were there, which will massively benefit foreign multi-billion dollar sports betting companies and the streaming services. It is open slather to take over sports, groom our kids, and make sports and gambling cemented in our culture. Gambling reforms has been a sensitive issue inside Labor since the late Labor MP Peter Murphy recommended a blanket advertising ban in her 2023 report. The government is dealing with competing demands from reform advocates as well as the media, sports and betting industries. Former Minister Michelle Rowland's proposal to restrict television ads and ban online advertising was canned by the Prime Minister to avoid a fight with industry in the last term of Parliament. Wells' proposal goes further than Rowland's by banning the newer online Keno and offshore lottery industries and dealing with online influencers. But it contains looser restrictions than Rowland's package for television and in particular streaming services. Labor MP Mike Freelander, one of the government backbenchers who has spoken in favour of tougher gambling ad laws, said he had major concerns about the decision to remove the advertising blackout for streaming services and the move needed to be explored further. Several other MPs in the Labor caucus who have pushed for gambling reform welcomed the package, saying it was a good first step. although they would like to see stronger laws in future, including if this meant Wells' law were strengthened in negotiations with the state. The Greens want the government to go further, and the Coalition is determining its position on the laws, which will be probed by the Senate inquiry over the winter break. Liberal backbenchers Simon Kennedy and Andrew Wallace are advocating internally for the opposition to take a tougher stance. Former Liberal MP Keith Wallahan, a member of Murphy's inquiry, said Labor's reforms made some progress but fell well short of the committee's recommendations. Any changes should reduce children's exposure to gambling advertising, not simply shift it onto different platforms, he said. Costello said the package posed a significant problem given streaming services were the future of live sport. Nearly half of Australians already watch live sport through digital platforms. Albanese and Wells have defended the package, arguing it is stronger than current settings because it will require streamers showing gambling ads to give a clear and easy-to-access opt-out option, meaning children could be protected from seeing gambling ads at all times of the day. Costello said that argument was undermined by data from SBS On Demand, which already offers users an ads opt-out. Latest available figures reported by Crikey in April said 16,000 of the streaming service's 12.9 million registered users had opted out of ads, including for gambling, about 0.12%. He wants the government to instead pursue an opt-in model where people have to actively choose to receive gambling advertisements. Kennedy is also encouraging the Liberals to take that position. At the very least, Costello said, the current advertising blackout on live sport streamed between 5 a.m. and 8:30 p.m. should be reinstated. Under the new laws, the rules remain for television, although the start time has been delayed to 6 a.m. Reinstating the blackout would be absolutely minimal. The world is moving to streaming, so you need to tackle streaming if you want to set the laws that aren't outdated tomorrow, that are actually helping de-link sports and gambling. That's either a ban, or if you're generous, an opt-in for the ads. And that item is Costello Blasts ALP on Gambling Ads Carve-Out by Natasha Chrysanthos.
16: Thank you, Christine. 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We're expecting a bulletin of ABC News at 9 o'clock, and shortly we'll have a station break. Right now the time is 23 minutes past 8, and I have the next article, which is from page 8 of today's Herald Sun. Cure hope for silicosis. Discovery targets killer tradie disease, an exclusive by Robin Riley. A potential cure for the deadly tradie disease, silicosis, is a step closer after Australian scientists discovered for the first time how it scars the lungs. Dr. Michelle Tate said silicosis was a preventable disease, but for thousands of workers already exposed, prevention was not enough. Our goal is to deliver real therapeutic options, and this discovery is a major step towards that, she said. Dr. Tate is the senior author of research published in the international journal Particle and Fibre Toxicology. She also leads the Hudson Institute of Medical Research team, which overturned decades of traditional thinking on what causes silicosis. The team said the study provides the strongest evidence yet that targeting the airway lining could halt its progression. The authors hope it can also open the door to precision therapies that could stop the disease before irreversible damage occurs. Silicosis is caused by breathing in tiny pieces of silica, a common mineral found in sand, quartz, and other rock. For decades, it was thought the scarring, which causes breathlessness and in some cases serious lung infections, was largely a reaction of immune cells to silica dust. The Hudson Institute team found it is also the structural cells lining the airway that trigger the disease. This is an important distinction, says first author Dr. Maggie Lam, as it offers the potential of earlier diagnosis and new treatments. Currently, there are no effective treatments. Lung Foundation Australia warns silicosis is a risk to more than 600,000 Australian workers across industries including construction, mining, tunnelling, quarrying and manufacturing. In 2024, Australia became the first country to ban the manufacture, supply and installation of engineered stone benchtops. But the Lung Foundation said new data showed many workers exposed to silica dust were experiencing symptoms but not seeking medical advice. Dr. Lam said the team's discovery fundamentally changes how we understand silicosis. For years, immune cells were thought to be the main culprits, but our work shows that the airway epithelium is a key driver of not just inflammation, but also fibrosis, that means scarring, she said. She said despite its growing impact, the biological triggers that turn silica exposure into life-threatening lung inflammation and scarring have remained poorly understood. Our research is the first to show that these cells triggered an immune response that was quite different from what we usually see during lung infections. They triggered an activation of a subset of immune cells that caused the scarring or the fibrotic response we see in silicotic tissue. Once silica particles lodge deep in the lung, the body cannot effectively clear them, which means the inflammation and scarring can progress long after a worker leaves the job. This is why new treatments are urgently needed, Dr. Tate said. Silicosis is irreversible and the damage accumulates silently over time. The researchers said because epithelial cells line the airways, they are directly accessible to inhaled or locally delivered drugs. It means future therapies could target the disease at its source, avoid side effects of immune-suppressing medications, and potentially halt disease progression before irreversible scarring occurs. The protein, NLRP3, is central to the process. NLRP3 is a molecular alarm system inside cells that detects damage and triggers inflammation. Silica dust activates it, setting off a chain reaction of scarring. If we can develop drugs that block epithelial NLRP3 activation, we may be able to stop silicosis in its early stages, Dr. Lam said. And that article on page 8 of today's Herald Sun was titled Cure Hope for Silicosis, an exclusive by Robin Riley. Also on page 8 of today's Herald Sun is this article, Muslim Victims Starved of Help, written by Rhea Pandey. Australia's only national service dedicated to tracking anti-Muslim hatred has been pushed to its brink amid a spike of Islamophobia and a lack of sustainable funding. Islamophobia Register Australia non-executive director Aisha Ali said the organisation had hundreds of high-risk cases stuck in a backlog because it did not have enough resources to manage the workload any faster. To fund its victim advocacy work over the past 12 months, the organisation has relied on rollover funding from a Commonwealth Social Cohesion grant provided in 2024-25 in response to a spike in Islamophobia after October 7, 2023. The remainder of these funds had dried up as of June 30th. These are cases of children being physically accosted, visibly Muslim women being attacked. These are serious and violent assaults, many of which are traumatic, high-risk cases, but we just can't get through it all ourselves as hard as we try, Ms. Ali said. The Register has three part-time staff at the core of victim support and research operations, as well as a contracted well-being coordinator who works in youth education. A state grant administered by Multicultural New South Wales provides support for youth education programs but does not cover the Register's core operations or academic research. We have put out a recent call for volunteers as in-kind support is the only viable option at this stage, Ms. Ali said. it is unfairly placing pressure and expectation on a vulnerable community to support itself from harm perpetuated against it. Ms. Ali said the register was inundated with reports across Australia of active threats to community safety that pose considerable harm physically, mentally and emotionally to the Muslim community. And that second article on page 8 of today's Herald Sun was titled Muslim Victims Starved of Help. It was written by Rhea Pandey. The time is just coming up to 29 and a half minutes to 9 o'clock, and it's time for a short station break.
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16: 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We'll have a bulletin of ABC News at 9 o'clock, and right now the time is just coming up to 27 minutes to 9, and here with the next articles, we're moving on to sports now, is Christine.
17: Hi, and before I start, anyone who's following the World Cup, very exciting news. Norway are through, by defeating Brazil, but it was 2-1 and very exciting. So now we move on to tennis. Demonor dodges danger to advance. And this is by Mark McGowan, who's in London. And it's on page 34 of today's Age. Alex Demonor dodged potential trouble to book a round of 16 Wimbledon berth for a fourth time on a day defending champion Iga Swiatek lost and Serena Williams withdrew from the doubles. Australia's world number 6, who is bidding to go beyond the quarterfinals at a Grand Slam for the first time and match his junior effort from a decade ago of reaching the final, led American Zach Svarja by a set and a break before finding himself in a spot of bother, as the Brits would say. Svarja is in the same lightweight division physically as Demonor, but generates seemingly effortless power at times, and began teeing off whenever he had a shorter ball or was afforded enough time to wind up. He struck 17 of his 39 winners in a blistering second set to briefly threaten an upset, only for fifth-seeded Demonor to snatch back the momentum and secure a 6-2, 5-7, 6-2, 6-4 victory. The challenge for Demonor, as is often the case, was whether he would absorb his rival's best. I think the way he stepped it up made me probably take a step back and kind of give him a bit more time on the ball. He was having a bit more of a swing and I thought his level definitely raised, Demonor said. To be fair, I talked with the team before the match and we knew that Zach was capable of something like this. The mindset was to compete, to stay with him and to maintain that level throughout the match and hope that at some point he'll drop. That is effectively what happened. For all of Zvaja's racket fireworks, he simply did not keep the ball in play enough to outlast Demoneux, one of the sport's endurance warriors. Committing 50 unforced errors is rarely part of the recipe to defeat Demoneux, who did well to make the second set as competitive as it was during Zvaja's unsustainable purple patch. On one of the American's set points, Demoneux slid so far for a forehand that he did the splits and fell on the slippery grass behind the baseline. Many others would have given up, but he jumped to his feet, dug out a deep backhand to push Zvaja back, and eventually drew an error. It was classic demon behaviour, and only a brief stay of execution in the set, but a reminder for Zvaja of the type of tennis he would need to produce to complete the job. On this occasion, at least, he was not up to it. I need to remind myself more frequently that best of five is a completely different beast, Demoneux said. Normally, you get a bit frustrated if the opponent plays a good set, but what I should be thinking is that they need to do that for three sets. That's not the easiest task to accomplish. On the other side is someone who's going to make him play every single point. There's going to be some heat coming as we're getting to the tail end of this tournament, so I'm looking forward to that. Demoneux's fourth round opponent is number 9 seed, Roland Garros finalist and sometimes practice partner, Flavio Cabolli, who rallied from a slow start to defeat Karen Khachanov 0-6, 7-6, 6-7, 6-2, 6-2 across 4 hours. Reaching the second week of a Grand Slam is child's play for Demoneux these days. He has advanced to the fourth round at 10 of the past 12 majors, but his self-stated goal is to break new ground. That means finally busting through the quarterfinal barrier after venturing that far 7 times without going any further, including at Wimbledon 2 years ago, when a hip injury kept him from taking the court against Novak Djokovic. Swiatek was in a similar position a year ago, having never progressed past the last 8 at the All England Club before a brilliant run climaxed with her double-bagging American Amanda Anisimova in a one-sided final. But the former world number one's title defence is over, suffering a 7-6, 6-2 defeat to fast-rising Filipino Alexandra Ayala, whose already enormous fan base will only grow after her career-best triumph and heartwarming on-court interview. "I'm really emotional," Ayala said. "Maybe for someone like Iga, who has won so many slams, or maybe someone like Serena or Venus Williams, this achievement may seem small. But for someone who grew up in the Philippines, this is massive. I went to train with my brother and grandfather every day after school with my ruffled socks, light-up shoes and chubby cheeks. So to her, this is everything." Swiatek was not the sole high seed to exit the tournament, with Belgian Elise Mertens stunning 2022 Wimbledon winner Elena Rybakina 7-6, 6-1. Anisimova also bowed out, losing her All-American battle to Madison Keys, 3-6, 6-2, 6-3. Seeds Alexander Zverev, Taylor Fritz, Jasmine Paolini, Marta Kostyuk, Linda Noskova, Maria Buzkova and Jiří Lehecka all won through, along with British wildcard Arthur Ferry, who staged multiple comebacks and again dealt with nosebleeds during a 5-set triumph over Zizou Bergs. Ayala is a national hero and trailblazer in the Philippines, illustrated at this year's Australian Open, where even her practice sessions attracted an army of fans. No one from her country had won a match at a Grand Slam tournament before she did at last year's US Open. And that very uplifting story was from Mark McGowan in London. Demoneux dodges danger to advance.
16: Thank you, Christine. And I'd just like to continue the tennis theme for a second here to tell you that Aryna Sabalenka has been knocked out of Wimbledon in straight sets by Naomi Osaka in a fourth round meet of the Grand Slam champions at Wimbledon. Now it's time to get a bit of footy in. I'm on page 40 in the sports section of today's Herald Sun. Bring back Brad, the call. Training drill for Lions Saints, written by Tyler Lewis. It was nothing short of a training drill. St Kilda reduced Essendon to witches' hats in a dazzling second quarter blitz that paved the way for a heavy win at Marvel Stadium on Sunday. The Saints dominated the first quarter, leaving the Bombers with just 65 disposals and 7 tackles by quarter time. But the second term accentuated the depths of the Bombers' despair. At what stage do we make the call to bring back Brad? Brownlow medalist Adam Cooney asked on SEN during the second quarter mauling. The Saints piled on 8 goals and held the Bombers to 2 inside 50s until halfway through the quarter. 9 Essendon players, Archer, Daywicks, Nate Caddy, Will Setterfield, Nick Brown, Nick Cox, Peter Wright, Saad El Hawley, Isaac Kako and Ben Mackay, combined for 29 disposals by half-time. Across the tunnel, Max Hall, Nozaya, Wangin Malera and Brad Hill had all reached 20 disposals and kicked a goal before the third quarter. St Kilda, by no means a premiership contender, looked closer to the Harlem Globetrotters than the team still sitting a win outside the extended finals race. Essendon fought in the second half, tying the third quarter, but St Kilda had long bolted. Wangin Malera continued his dominant first half to finish one disposal short of St Kilda's club record of 47 disposals. The Saints have a season shaping 3 weeks ahead against Port Adelaide, Geelong and North Melbourne to come. The Bombers have the toughest trip in football next week, taking on the Brisbane Lions at the Gabba. Seeing red. The kick and contest were emblematic of the second quarter. Essendon's Mason Redmond put his name on the clanger of the year, while St Kilda's Callum Wilkie defeated 4 Bombers in 2 telling passages during the second term. The Bombers could do nothing right. They slumped further when Redmond gifted small forward Liam Henry a goal. Redmond shanked the kick off his instep at centre half-back, passing it directly to unmanned Henry. Henry kindly accepted Redmond's offer and galloped into an open goal. Only moments later, Essendon went on a rare venture inside 50, only for Wilkie to defeat a section of Bombers and kickstart another rebound. Sign him for life. Essendon must protect Nate Caddy at all costs. The Bombers forward produced 2 highlights in the third quarter, showing his character by fighting all the way through to the end of Sunday's heavy loss. Caddy firstly kicked a clever soccer goal, intelligently volleying the ball out of mid-air instead of taking possession while under pressure in the goal square. The athletic forward then took to the skies to bring down a pair of terrific marks on the wing, then at half forward. And that was Bring Back Brad, the call, a training drill for Lions Saints, written by Tyler Lewis. And the score in that game was Bombers 50 for 7 plus 8 against the Saints 117, 17 and 15. And now we'll look at the other games in round 17. On Thursday, Brisbane Lions defeated Geelong 123 to 101. On Friday, Sydney defeated the Western Bulldogs 90 to 55. And Adelaide defeated West Coast 99 to 74. Saturday, we had Melbourne defeating Hawthorn at 125 to 90. GWS Giants defeating Fremantle 109 to 88. Collingwood defeating Gold Coast 104 to 98. And Carlton defeating Richmond 74 to 72. And also, on Sunday, you've just heard the first Sunday game, St Kilda beating Essendon 117 to 50, actually trashing them, really. And then Port Adelaide defeated North Melbourne 73 to 52. And just a look at the round 17 ladder, the top 10. Fremantle's at the top, Everyone in the top 10's played, everyone's paid 16. Fremantle's won 14 and lost two of those, followed by Sydney, who's won 13 and lost three, then by Hawthorn, who's won 10 and lost five and drawn one, who, and ahead of being ahead of Brisbane Lions on percentage, who've won 10, lost six. Adelaide won 10, lost six is number five. Melbourne, 10 and six. Then Geelong, number seven, nine, won and lost seven. Western Bulldogs won nine and lost seven. Number nine is Collingwood, won eight, lost seven and drawn one. And then at number 10 is Carlton, who's won eight and lost eight. And that was the AFL Round 17 ladder.

0: I'll start again. I actually failed to press the right button at that point. I do apologise. So we're with Sport and we're in On the Age in page 37. Vixens lacked hunger, Maloney, a netball report, which is unattributed. Kate Maloney says the Melbourne Vixens' dire super netball loss boils down to a lack of fight and hunger against the all-conquering Adelaide Thunderbirds. The Vixens' bid to claim back-to-back premierships for the first time in club history ended in heartbreak, with Di Honey's side pummeled 61-40 by the Thunderbirds at John Cain Arena on Saturday evening. After an evenly matched opening quarter, Adelaide outmuscled the Vixens with ease after firing off 21-8 in the second term. Powered by star Jamaican defensive duo Shamira Sterling-Humphrey and Latanya Wilson, Adelaide made 24-8 while constricting the Vixens' centre pass goal rate to 45%. At the other end, South African shooter Elmir Vandenberg scored 51 goals from 52 attempts. The Vixens suffered the largest super netball defeat, surpassing the 17-goal benchmark set by the Lightning in 2017 and the Swifts in 2019. The second quarter killed us, Vixens captain Maloney said. We didn't have enough fight and enough hunger to go and get the ball back. That's what hurts so much. The second quarter is what really hurt us. But at half time, you're still in the contest. You're still 12 goals. It's still doable. We've got to have a look because I think they really adapted to the way we were playing and we didn't have the fight and the hunger to keep going. Mid-quarter, Maloney was the shining light for the Vixens, leading her side with 17 feeds and 9 goal assists. Fellow Diamonds teammates Kira Austin, 15 goals from 20 attempts, and Sophie Garbin, 16 from 18 attempts, struggled in attack, while Rudy Ellis gave away 22 penalties trying to nullify Vandenberg. And that report is on page 37 of The Age, Vixens Lacked Hunger, Maloney.
1: Thank you, Christine. And I've got a bit of Sport here running on page 38 of today's Herald Sun. Aussie Myers finds wonderful in Eugene. Cameron Myers' rise has been lost a little in the Goot Goot hype. But the Canberra 20-year-old has confirmed he is the world's leading middle distance runner, with another national record, this time in the mile at Eugene, Oregon's Diamond League meeting. Myers ran his usual gutsy front-running race and never looked like being beaten in the Bowerman Mile as he clocked 3 minutes 46.06 seconds for the mile. The classy field included Olympic bronze medalist Yared Nuguz, former world champion Timothy Cheruliot, and Olympic champ Cole Hocker. It just comes a week after Myers set a new national 1500-metre mark in Paris. "I'm super excited," he told Athletics Australia. "I know I won Paris last week, but that wasn't an official Diamond League, so it's nice to finally win one. I had a few seconds and thirds in Diamond League, so it's great to win. I just ran hard. I think that gave me the best probability to win, so it turned out great." Myers will now head to Glasgow to prepare for the Commonwealth Games, which begin on July the 23rd. "I feel like I've ticked off the time, so I'll just turn my focus to winning the races. And that was the mindset I had today," he said. Jessica Hull continued her consistent form this year, finishing fifth in a tactical women's mile in 4 minutes 18.03 seconds, just behind American Nikki Hiltz. "I kind of expected it to be a little bit like that," she said. "I think we got the vibe from Faith, that's Kipyegon, in the press conference yesterday that maybe she wasn't excited to lead the whole field around like previous years. And honestly, I respect that. I tried to do that for 3 races this year. It's not the funnest run. So I completely understand. I think it just means that we had a really good race." National champion Lachlan Kennedy ran 10.09 seconds to come 6th in a star-studded 100-metre race. Nigerian Kenyan Sola Ajayi, 9.84 seconds, just pipped the world champion Oblique Seville. Discus star Matthew Denny was fourth with a best throw of 66.27 metres. And that mainly running article on page 38 of today's Herald Sun was titled Aussie Myers Finds a Wonderful in Eugene. It was unattributed.
0: And we come back to The Age. We're now turning our focus to world news. And this item is on page 18. It's unattributed. Putin, Trump discuss Ukraine ahead of NATO summit. Russian President Vladimir Putin and US President Donald Trump discussed Ukraine and the upcoming NATO summit in Turkey in a phone call yesterday. Putin congratulated Trump on the 250th anniversary of American independence during the 85-minute call. Kremlin foreign policy aide Yuri Ushakov said in an audio message to reporters. The presidents naturally touched on the topic of a Ukrainian settlement, including in light of Trump's upcoming participation in the NATO summit in Turkey on July 7 and 8, Ushakov said. The American president reaffirmed his readiness to facilitate a swift end to hostilities and the search for solutions to overcome the crisis. Ushakov said U.S. envoys Steve Witkoff and Jared Kushner would continue efforts at mediating a settlement and were ready to travel to Moscow when convenient. The Russian side emphasized the preference for a political and diplomatic settlement of the conflict while taking into account fundamental Russian approaches, he said. Putin outlined the current situation on the battlefield in the discussion with Trump, and the two presidents emphasized the importance of maintaining contact, including on military, political, and economic issues, Ushakov said. They also discussed the situation concerning Iran, according to the Kremlin aide. Trump will join fellow NATO leaders in Turkey for a summit that starts on Tuesday. The US president has pushed other alliance members to take on more of the financial burden of defending Europe, while also ordering the Pentagon to cut troop levels on the continent, a move that blindsided allies, and slashing the military assets Washington would potentially provide in a crisis. Germany's foreign ministry said continued support for Ukraine's defense would be a focus at the gathering in Ankara after Russia on Thursday carried out one of its most intense airstrikes of the year so far against Kiev, killing 30

0: nearly half of the regions in the world's largest country so far this year. Kiev has also stepped up attacks on Russia's oil refineries, forcing outages at the facilities and causing fuel shortages. A Ukrainian drone attack struck an oil terminal in St. Petersburg on Saturday, an attack described by President Volodymyr Zelensky as part of Ukraine's long-range sanctions against Russia. Social media footage showed huge black smoke clouds above the facility. Zelensky said Ukrainian forces also hit a military target on the island of Kronstadt, close to St. Petersburg, while the border city of Belgorod, which Ukraine has also repeatedly targeted with drones, was left almost completely without power due to overnight attacks, local media reported. Meanwhile, 8 people were wounded when a Russian attack struck residential buildings in Ukraine's southeastern region of Zaporizhia, including 2 children, local authorities said. Putin said on Friday Russia had taken control of Kostiantynivka, a strategic logistics center in Ukraine's eastern Donetsk region. Zelensky dismissed the claim as untrue on Saturday, calling it an ex post. Another Russian lie to generate some kind of news. He said the heavily bombed city remained under Ukrainian control. Trump and Putin spoke last month in what Ushakov called a friendly and frank discussion on the occasion of the US president's 80th birthday. After that call, Ushakov also said Witkoff and Kushner, Trump's son-in-law, plan to return to Russia soon. U.S. brokered talks to end Putin's full-scale invasion of Ukraine, now well into its 5th year, have stalled amid the Iran war. And that item is on page 18 of today's Age. Putin, Trump discuss Ukraine ahead of NATO summit.
1: Thank you, Christine. And I'm moving to the world section of today's Herald Sun on page 21. This first article is Harry to go solo in row over security. Prince Harry will visit London without wife Meghan and their 2 children this week after he was refused taxpayer-funded security for his family. The prince had previously been expected to make his first family trip back to the UK in 4 years, but a source close to the Duke of Sussex told AFP that Meghan, son Archie and daughter Lilibet, would not accompany him on the London part of the trip. Arrangements for the rest of the trip were still under consideration, the source said, leaving it unclear whether the whole family would visit but stay outside the capital. British media reported Harry, age 41, would fly in today for a 5-day visit marking the 1-year countdown towards next year's Invictus Games, launched by the Prince in 2014 for wounded veterans. The Prince was also expected to attend events with his other charities during the trip. The Sunday newspaper reported that Harry and Meghan had planned to visit a London hospital together in her first such engagement since leaving the UK, but he would now go alone for security reasons. Harry and his family were currently in Europe and were still hoping to make the trip in some form, the Sun said. While it was reported last month that the Prince and his family would stay at royal residences, including with King Charles, it has been reported he's reconsidering the visit after his former request for taxpayer-funded police protection was refused by the government. The Prince lost a court case last year to have full police protection restored during visits to the country. "It's impossible for me to take my family back to the UK safely," he told the BBC then. Harry's visit was to coincide with the delivery of a judgment expected on Tuesday in the case he and other celebrities brought against the Daily Mail owner, Associated Newspapers, over alleged unlawful information gathering. And that article in the World section of today's Herald Sun was titled Harry to go solo in row over security. The time is coming up to 9 o'clock and we'll have a bulletin of ABC News, but I've just got time for this next short article. Quake rescue winds down. It's out of Caracas. International rescue teams began winding down search operations for survivors of Venezuela's devastating twin earthquakes yesterday as the death toll rose towards 3,000. Fatalities jumped by more than 300

to 2,954 following the June 24th disaster that has left tens of thousands of missing and thousands homeless. 10 days after the double shock, rescue teams were starting to wrap up searches for survivors in the rubble, while families still try to recover bodies of loved ones. The time is just coming up to 9 o'clock and a bulletin of ABC News.

0: ABC News with Mary McDonald. Good morning. Multiple shops have gone up in flames with firefighters and police still on scene after a suspected firebombing in Melbourne's Inner East. Tanushi Dyers is there.
1: Traffic is building up on Victoria Street in Richmond, where a section of the road is closed and a crime scene set up after a suspected firebombing. Police say a vehicle drove into a shop and set it on fire about 4:15 this morning before the offenders fled. Fire Rescue Victoria Commander Sarah Lostia says at least 10 shops were impacted.
2: Not all of them are totally destroyed, but the majority of them have significant damage.
1: It's the second time a business in the area has been hit by a firebombing, leaving residents on edge and causing major disruptions for businesses.
0: Yarra City Council Mayor Stephen Jolly has told 774 ABC Melbourne this has been the worst firebombing he's seen in the area by a long shot.
3: You wake up this morning in Richmond, you've got this smell of sort of acrid sulfur smell. It's like literally like living in a war zone. The people in Victoria Street, I mean, they've already got it tough. I mean, they're on massively small profit margins. They've got an illicit drug industry that's centred in and around that area. And this is just a huge kick in the guts for them.
0: A former AFL coach and commentator says questions will be asked about the future of artificial cricket pitches on suburban grounds after a player suffered a critical head injury over the weekend. 27-year-old Nathan Fitzgerald is receiving end-of-life care after suffering multiple head knocks during a tackle. Mick Malthouse has told 774 ABC Melbourne it's an unbelievable tragedy, but realistically, games have been played on the types of grounds for decades.
4: The judgment will be, can something be done? And if something can be done at suburban grounds and it fits into their, I guess, their budgets, because that's what it comes down to in a lot of instances, and what's the price of a life, there may well be something put over the top.
0: Prime Minister Anthony Albanese has apologised for comments he made about Australian pop star Kylie Minogue on a podcast last week. Caitlin Maloney reports.
5: The Prime Minister's office this morning released a statement saying he apologises unequivocally for his response to a game of Shag, Marry or Date on Nikki Osborne's Bush Deep podcast last week. Although Mr Albanese initially refused to answer the question, after being asked again, he replied, "All of the above," in reference to Kylie Minogue. Crossbench MP Zali Steggall and Liberal frontbencher Sarah Henderson have both criticised the Prime Minister, calling his comments inappropriate and disrespectful. Social Services Minister Tanya Plibersek pointed to the government's work towards gender equality.
0: The Prime Minister is poised to sign a major new treaty with Fiji on defence, but the details of the deal are still not immediately clear. Foreign Affairs reporter Stephen Jedjet is in Fiji's capital, Suva.
6: There's no doubt it's going to be significant. This is going to represent a step change in the relationship between Australia and Fiji. And you've already heard people from the Fijian government talking about a transformative relationship, but the truth is we simply don't know at the moment how significant it's going to be. We don't know at this stage whether there are going to be a alliance-like formal treaty obligations buried in this agreement, similar to those that we saw in the PNG Puk-Puk Treaty. So it's not clear whether this agreement will actually reach that status or whether it will fall slightly short of it. But either way, it sounds like it's going to be a transformational step in the relationship between Australia and Fiji, which is, in this region, a really significant player.
0: Wildfires caused by a heat wave and strong winds have raged in southern Europe, forcing thousands of people in Portugal, Spain, France and Greece to evacuate their homes. Thousands of people have been moved to safety near the city of Perpignan, and spectators have been banned from the next stage of the Tour de France. The French Interior Minister, Laurent Nunez, says the government is focused on evacuations.
7: The first is to evacuate the population living in the Massif des Aspres, which is threatened by this blaze. That represents the equivalent of around 20 municipalities, I believe roughly 5,000 inhabitants.
0: A shelter-in-place order has been issued ahead of the FIFA World Cup match between Mexico and England due to thunderstorms in the area around the stadium. Fans travelling to the stadium were seen seeking refuge under bridges and awnings. FIFA had considered bringing the match forward but decided to maintain the original kickoff time despite concerns over the weather. Meanwhile, Norway is through to the quarterfinals of the World Cup after beating Brazil 2-1 in Jersey. To the weather now, and for the state, areas of morning frost and patchy fog, cool and dry apart from isolated light showers along the Gippsland coast, partly cloudy. For Melbourne, areas of frost and patchy fog this morning, a sunny afternoon with a top today of 14 degrees. Tomorrow, partly cloudy, 13, cloudy on Wednesday, 12, Thursday, partly cloudy and 14. It's currently 5 degrees. ABC News.
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14: And you're listening to the Morning Paper Round with Christine Simpson and myself, Richard Lovell, reading articles from The Age and The Herald Sun through until 9:30. Right now, the time is just coming up to 7 minutes past nine, and here with the next story from The Age is Christine.
15: And we're now turning to the arts, and this is a book review by Tai Un. Confessions of Alien Abduction Take Psychiatrist to Unimagined Places. Capture, Amanda Laurie's 10th book, is an odd beast. It follows sexagenarian Dr. James Jim Mather, a clinical psychiatrist who is persuaded by a colleague to take on a new cohort of patients. The commonality between them all is that each one claims to have been abducted by aliens. Mather is asked to find a behavioural pattern among these disparate individuals and provide a psychological assessment of the experiences, as he calls them. What were their triggers, if any? Were they delusional nutters and attention seekers captured by their own unconscious desires for a bit of magic? Or were they a symptom of our godless culture, indulging in a compensatory need to invest in a different kind of metaphysical hope? One may be forgiven for thinking Laurie is venturing into new genre territory here, a sci-fi thriller perhaps, but no. Despite Capture's unusual subject matter, it remains firmly within the realm of literary fiction, written in the author's signature reflective style. Narrated in the first person by Mather, his language and tone are exactly what you'd expect from an aging medic, ponderous, avuncular, and a little pompous. The overall effect is that of someone who uses his words carefully and deliberately. Aided by his assistant, Lucy Cheng, who sits in his consulting room and takes notes during interviews, the psychiatrist shares some of his case files with the reader. This new project was supposed to be a bit of a lark, a diversion from his previous year-long study of suicidal young men. He thinks that at least the experiences will be outrageously imaginative, open to the perversely sublime. Like many others, Mather is sceptical of claims of UFO contact. Took off in a flying saucer for a spin around the galaxy, he jokes about a patient of his friend's, but he soon finds himself over-invested in the stories of his own alleged alien abductees. Maybe he reasons the mere telling of their tales, hitherto concealed for fear of public ridicule, will offer therapeutic release for these fantasists. Among the doctor's patients is Anthony, a petroleum engineer who was in Kazakhstan for work at the time of his apparent abduction, and Mary, a beautician who was allegedly taken from her bedroom after seeing a ball of light. Both claim to have been subjected to invasive procedures as part of a cross-species breeding program. Aside from these stories of technological rape, another experiencer describes a feeling akin to religious ecstasy upon meeting his captors. There is not much of a plot in Capture. We learn a little about Mather and his opioid addiction, the result of an old back injury, and there are cameos from his wife and son. There is even less information about Cheng, aside from her role as a project assistant and a harried single mother of two. In fact, Laurie seems more interested in ideas than characterization. There are digressions into a number of topics, including folklore and theology, humanity's desire for longevity, and Silicon Valley tech bros' enthusiasm for creating a master race via a form of eugenics. In their eyes, pro-naturalism and space travel go together. To counter an Earth that is irreparably damaged, why not help create an interplanetary species and kickstart a new evolution? It's not giving away anything to say that Mather comes to no real resolutions about his patients, and although the abduction stories are all different and yet somehow all the same, they are simply presented for our perusal. Laurie won a Miles Franklin Award for her eighth novel, The Labyrinth, a quiet, contemplative book of grief and redemption about a woman constructing a stone labyrinth in her yard, a location near where her son is incarcerated. Her subsequent book, The Conversion, follows a widow trying to renovate a church into a home after the death of her husband. Unlike her previous books, which use nature as a restorative balm, Capture is marked by its interiority. Most of the action takes place within consulting rooms, the university grounds, or a nearby cafe where Mather and Cheng repair to debrief. Those earlier books also played with ideas of transformation. In Capture, there's some indication that a number of the experiences' lives have changed since their contact with non-human life forms, but there's scant detail, with more questions than answers proffered. And that item is Confessions of Alien Abduction, Take Psychiatrists to Unimagined Places.
14: Thank you, Christine. And I have the next article, which is on page 7 of today's Herald Sun. Albo's gas plan flawed. This is a report by Colin Packham. Labour's proposed domestic gas reservation scheme would flood Australia's East Coast market with excess gas supply in the short term before choking off investment in new sources of production, ultimately leaving households and manufacturers worse off. The business and customers that rely on gas would be exposed to more frequent shortages and ultimately higher prices, according to economic modelling commissioned by the gas industry. The analysis prepared by consultancy Wood Mackenzie for Australian energy producers concludes that the government's plan to require LNG exporters to divert the equivalent of 20% of export volumes to the domestic market would create a structural oversupply of more than 200 petajoules a year from 2027. The Albanese government unveiled the draft framework in May, proposing a nationwide reservation scheme effective from July 2027. The policy is intended to improve domestic gas supply and place downward pressure on prices for manufacturers and households. Wood Mackenzie said the proposal, if implemented largely as drafted, would instead compel LNG exporters to sell significant volumes of gas into an East Coast market that is already expected to remain adequately supplied until the early 2030s, destroying the price signals needed to encourage exploration and investment in new fields. The report argues domestic-only producers, which currently supply about two-thirds of the East Coast markets, would struggle to compete against LNG exporters forced to sell gas regardless of price. Exploration spending would slow, new projects would become uneconomic, and investment in maintaining existing production would decline, it predicts. While consumers would initially benefit from lower prices, the modelling concludes the market would eventually swing into structural deficit as mature southern gas fields decline and insufficient replacements are developed. And that first story on page 7 of today's Herald Sun was titled Albo's Gas Plan Flawed, a report by Colin Packham. Also on page 7 is this story, Indigenous Link to Ireland's Mystery Bones, written by Mark Butler. Months of testing has been unable to link mystery bones found on Phillip Island to any missing persons case, police say. The remains were uncovered at a holiday home in Hazelwood Court, Silverleaves, on January the 15th this year, sparking a missing persons squad investigation. There were reports that the remains could be those of local woman Vivian Cameron, who vanished in 1986. A Victoria Police statement indicated Ms. Cameron was not the person found. It has now been determined that the bones are likely to be historical remains and are not linked to any active missing persons case, the statement said. Police said the case remains open and more testing would be carried out on the remains. There's a possibility that the bones could be those of an Indigenous person. They were discovered by a team of plumbers working on a septic tank system at the property. The workers first found a skull and more digging revealed other bones. It's not known whether there was sufficient evidence to determine a cause of death in the Silverleaves case. DNA remains the greatest hope of getting answers in such cases. The Herald Sun revealed last week that Ballarat CIU detectives had exhumed the body of a baby whose remains were found in a local dam in 1992. It is hoped DNA analysis can help investigators come up with an identification. That would potentially be a major step in working out what happened to the infant. That second story on page 7 of today's Herald Sun was titled Indigenous Link to Island's Mystery Bones. It was written by Mark Butler. And a third short story, also on page 7 of the Herald Sun, Tombs Reveal Ancient City. This story is out of Cairo. Egyptian archaeologists have uncovered a series of nearly 2,000-year-old tombs on the Mediterranean coast and the remains of a planned Byzantine-era city in the Western Desert, the Tourism and Antiquities Ministry said. The coastal discovery was made at Marina El Alamein, about 100 kilometres west of Alexandria, where recent excavations uncovered 18 Greco-Roman tombs, the ministry said on Saturday. Several burial chambers were discovered with their original stone blocking slabs still in place, while a granite sarcophagus measuring about 2.5 metres was found with its lid intact. Inside the tombs, archaeologists found human remains alongside pottery and other funerary objects, including 24 gold objects. And that third short story on page 7 of today's Herald Sun was titled Tombs Reveal Ancient City. It was unattributed.
15: We come back to The Age. We're now on page 9. Buyer caution hits clearance rates by Wes Mountain. A family home in Beaumaris passed in on a vendor bid of $1.85 million at auction on Saturday, $50,000 below the bottom of its price guide. The four-bedroom home at 11 Shands Street is close to Cheltenham Park and has luxurious touches, including a pool and spa with outdoor shower. It had a price guide of $1.9 million to $2 million and a reserve of $1.9 million. The property was one of 577 scheduled to go to auction in Melbourne last week. By Saturday evening, Domain Group recorded a preliminary auction clearance rate of 54% from 383 reported results through the week, while 80 auctions were withdrawn. Withdrawn auctions are counted as unsold homes when calculating the clearance rate. The preliminary result is likely to be revised lower as more results are collected. It comes after separate figures from property data group Cotality last week showed Melbourne home values fell 1% in June and are 2.6% lower than 3 months ago. Ray White, Bayside Group agent and auctioneer Kevin Chokshi, said the sole active bidder for the Beaumaris home made an opening bid of $1.8 million, which was followed by the $1.85 million vendor bid the property passed in on. We had two other people who'd done multiple viewings. One of them had also brought a builder through, Choksi said. But both potential bidders had failed to secure finance before the auction and couldn't bid. He said buyers held up by finance delays was something he was seeing more and more, even among buyers who had previously been pre-approved by lenders. In a normal climate, if a buyer had 3 months to sort out their finance and had a pre-approval that had expired, but their circumstances hadn't changed, they would just go ahead and place an offer or bid at an auction because they've got 90 days to sort out their new pre-approval, he said. I've never seen people be so cautious. The simplest analogy is they want to go on more dates before they get married. Choksi said the property was the quintessential Beaumaris family home, luxuriously appointed and within prestigious school zones. And he was now in negotiations with the three interested parties as the sale converted to private treaty, all three families looking to occupy. The vendors are downsizing within the area. Records show the property last sold for $920,000 in 2009. In Coburg, a three-bedroom California bungalow in the coveted south of Bell Street pocket sold at auction on Saturday for $1,252,500, eclipsing its $1.1 million reserve by just over $150,000. With a large backyard, separate studio, high ceilings and original hardwood timber floors, 23 Vincent Street had a price guide of $1.05 million to $1.15 million and was sold as part of a deceased estate. Nelson Alexander, Coburg agent and auctioneer Angus McPherson, said the house appealed to buyers as a period home which was immediately livable but also offered renovation opportunities. The auction opened with a genuine bid of $1.05 million, quickly jumping up in $20,000 increments from four active bidders before slowing to $10,000, then $5,000 and eventually $2,500 bids before selling. Sometimes you've just got to shorten your stride and try and keep everyone involved, McPherson said of the final run of $2,500 bids. The buyers were a young professional couple who had been looking in the area for a few months, specifically hoping to buy a bungalow. McPherson said renovated homes in Coburg and Brunswick continued to sell well despite the wider downturn in the market, but he thought there was an opportunity for those looking to buy unrenovated but livable homes in the area. I think people are just being a bit more cautious, which is to be expected, he said. Another period bungalow sold for $1.62 million at auction in Northcote on Saturday, pushed $170,000 above its $1.45 million reserve in a long battle between two bidders. The updated but character-filled three-bedroom house at 49 Kane Avenue had a price guide of $1.45 million to $1.55 million. It sits on a 654-square-metre block and backs onto the train line. Ray White Northcote, auctioneer and agent Ian Dempsey, said the property's convenience and proximity to Fairfield Village were highlights for prospective buyers. You walk through a little laneway and you're right there, he said. A genuine bid started the auction at $1.4 million, which Dempsey said then jumped in $50,000 increments to $1.5 million, before dropping to $25,000 bids. And then it was really small bids for a long time before the property sold. He said the winning couple already lived on the street and the husband hadn't inspected the house until the day of the auction. The underbidders were also neighbours renting a nearby unit. Despite a strong sale, Dempsey said the market was definitely tougher. But it's peaks and troughs, he said. We can't have it good all the time. And that item is on page 9 of The Age. Buyer caution hits clearance rates by Wes Mountain.
14: Thank you very much, Christine. And I have the next article on page 19 of today's Herald Sun. Mission Possible. Aussie Astronauts Space Station Bid, an exclusive by Remy Varga. Australia's race to put its first woman in space is blasting towards liftoff with Catherine Bunnell Pegg at the centre of a multi-million dollar push that could send homegrown science soaring beyond Earth. In a high-stakes mission now gathering serious momentum in Canberra, the federal government is weighing up whether to back Ms. Pegg's trip to the International Space Station. Ms. Bunnell Pegg, the 2026 Australian of the Year and the first person to qualify as an astronaut under Australia's space program, has already been invited by the European Space Agency to join a future ISS mission. But there's a major hurdle before the countdown can begin: money. The eye-watering cost of the mission is expected to come in at about $100 million, with hopes the bill could be covered through a mix of crowdfunding, industry backing and government support. Some of Australia's biggest names are throwing their weight behind the campaign. Plastic surgery pioneer and former Australian of the Year, Professor Fiona Wood, says sending Ms. Bunnell Pegg into orbit would be far more than a symbolic victory. It could supercharge Australian science. And she already has a bold experiment in mind. Dr. Wood wants Ms. Bunnell Pegg to carry human and spiny mouse skin cells into space as part of cutting-edge research into healing injuries off Earth. The spiny mouse has a remarkable ability to regrow damaged skin back to normal, a biological trick scientists hope could one day help humans avoid surgery in space. Her team believes Ms. Bunnell Pegg could be trained to keep the fragile cells alive in orbit before they're brought back to Earth for testing. The findings could offer crucial clues about how the human body repairs itself during long missions in space and shape the future of deep space travel. We could then understand more as we're moving on this journey, where we would be sending people into space for a prolonged period of time and how we could look at their capacity to regenerate, Dr. Wood said. Entrepreneur Dick Smith has already pledged $1 million to help launch the dream and has personally written to Prime Minister Anthony Albanese in support of the mission. The federal government this week is understood to be finalising the science case for sending Ms. Bunnell Pegg into space. And that article on page 19 of today's Herald Sun was titled Mission Possible, Aussie Astronauts Space Station Bid, an exclusive by Remy Varga. You've been listening to the Morning Paper Round with Christine Simpson and myself, Richard Lovell, reading articles from The Age and The Herald Sun through until 9:30. And there's still just time for me to get in the odd spot from page 2 of today's Herald Sun. A man's car was stolen while he was busy breaking and entering a store across the road in Maryland, United States. Police were responding to a stolen vehicle report last week when a burglary was reported minutes later in Denton. Officers noted that blood on the broken store window matched blood on the 29-year-old man who had reported his car stolen. He was charged with burglary, but police were yet to identify the thief who drove off with his car. "That's some karma right there, dude," a police officer said. And that was the odd spot from the page 2 of today's Age. Just want to remind you that the Vision Australia Radio is changing the way it's broadcast and what it's broadcasting. 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This has been the Morning Paper Round, with Christine Simpson and I reading articles from The Age and The Herald Sun. Thank you for your attention. 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Unfortunately, it feels like 3.1.
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20: 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Peter Greco, on behalf of Philip Banerjee, is saying thank you so much for joining us. If it's Wednesday evening, welcome to you. If it's Monday morning, a good morning and welcome to you. Great to be here, this program coming to you from Ghana land. Coming to you very shortly, we'll catch up with Carly Towns, who's just back from the Everest Base Camp. It was a physical challenge. It was a spiritual experience. Carly will share that with us. We'll speak to Alex Marcocci from Crime Stoppers Victoria. Wood fire. That can be a crime if you have the wrong firewood. We'll find out about that. Very interesting. We'll also be joined by Jackie Hudson, who's off to the Commonwealth Games playing lawn bowls for Australia, along with Jake Thelberg. So good luck to Jackie. We'll speak to Jackie very soon. And then we'll catch up with Ben Harrington. Ben is from Travellers Aid. He'll chat about his association with Monash University. What they're doing? They're making travel much more accessible. It's got to be a good thing. Now, if you're listening at 8 o'clock on a Wednesday night and think on some stations, I used to hear Studio One, what has happened to them? Please don't panic. Lizzie and Sam are very much still here. Their Studio One program goes to air 3 o'clock on a Wednesday afternoon. Make note of that. Still available on podcast, so if you podcast it, no problem. Normal transmission there. But if you want to catch it on the radio, 3 o'clock Wednesday afternoons. Later in July, it'll also be repeated on the weekends. Liz and Sam will give you those details. If you've been listening to our show regularly, and I hope you do, we've caught up a few times with Carly Towns, who's got so many great characteristics and also lots of determination. Carly's just back from, maybe an adventure of a lifetime. Carly, welcome home and great to catch up with you.
21: Thanks, Peter. Thanks for having me back.
20: Is this kind of an adventure of a lifetime? It's something you've set yourself for quite some time, isn't it?
21: Yeah, no, it was an absolute pearler of a trip. Everything and more. What I thought it would be, it was, that was a once in a lifetime, getting to Everest Base Camp, and what a beautiful way to connect with Dad as well. Like, wow, yeah, I get it now why he loved Nepal so much. Yeah.
20: It's beautiful. Well, tell us about it. I mean, was it all smooth sailing or smooth climbing, or were there some hairy moments? How did it all pan out?
21: Yeah, well, we were on the mountain for 14 days. So we drove from Kathmandu to a little town. I'm terrible with names, so we'll just make it up as we go. I'll try to say as close as possible. But, yeah, we drove 7 hours to get to the little airport, and the weather turned bad up at Lukla. Now, if anyone has looked up the airport at Lukla, there's only one way in and one way out. And it's a little runway on top, nested on top of this mountain. And it's just mind blowing. What an experience. But the weather did turn bad. We had to stay just down at the town. It was only a 15-minute flight to get up there, but you can't drive up to Lukla either. So it was, we'll just got up the next morning at 6 o'clock, you know, walked to the airport, this little airport, and just waited for 7 hours. And we got a break in the weather because what that airport, they've got no radio. So if you can't see where you're landing, you just,
1: oh, wow.
21: Yeah, it's, they don't, it's all vision. So thank God I wasn't flying. But yeah, it was one of those things. There was a break in the weather. And the thing is as well, you can't turn around because the airstrip is in between mountains, so you've really got to get it right. And we ended up catching a helicopter because we couldn't get up by plane, and we got a little window. There was only three helicopters that got up that afternoon, and we luckily were on one of our crew, which was made up of 10 fellow adventurers and one guide getting up to that next step to meet up with our other porters that come from the towns around Lukla. They like to hire from, you know, within the community. So it's brilliant. But, yeah, we got up there and we had to start trekking that first afternoon, and it got dark very quick. Now, I've got a little bit of vision in my right eye, nothing in my left eye anymore. And when I mean that, it's, you know, the second a shadow comes, depth perception, not good, you know, all the added extras. And we had to start hiking into the night. We didn't get in there till late that night. And I did have a fall on the first day and did a little bit of damage, I feel, to my left knee. And it's the first time in my life, my 48 years, I've never had to have knee guards, but I invested in two. Yeah. So it was just, yeah, it was hard, but it was just an emotional get up the next day at 5 o'clock in the morning and start trekking. It was cold. It was, you know, the food was good. Don't get me wrong. We stayed, you know, up with the energy and the protein and that, but it was just from tea house to tea house. And I think it took us 4 days to get back. So it was 10 days trekking up there. So you've got to go higher and then come back down to stay. So the altitude, that's how you acclimatize. So yeah, it was very challenging, 165 kilometres in terrain that on the side of mountains. And I had this Nepalese lady. She was absolutely beautiful, minimal English. So I did a lot of charades. I don't know what she was doing. She'd just tap me and pull me over to the mountain. It was quite, we worked really well together. So it was just the whole trip, the people I travelled with, the people I met. Quite funny along the journey, a lot of Nepalese people prayed for my feet because they didn't know what a white cane was. And my friends are like, yeah, they're praying for your feet. And I'm like, it's my eyes, not my feet. By the end of it, it was the feet. But no, it was just, and one day before we hit base camp, there was a beautiful memorial area, and I just, and Mirror Peak, where Dad actually passed away, was not far over to the right. Mm-hmm. And I just really got to connect, and I get it now, that soul connection. And that it was just like I could let go of a lot of, I guess he's been gone 26 years now, you know, my dad, and I was just able to connect and go, okay, I understand now.
1: Your dad, of course, Chet Townsend, the very famous adventurer and Paralympian and many other things. Hey, Carly, what about in terms of, well, the terrain, to give us a bit of an idea, and also the steepness, if I can call it that, of your climb? What was that like?
21: Yes, it was very, if anybody that's Nepalese says we're just doing a 2K Nepalese flat, don't believe him, it is not flat. There is nothing flat about where we went. Yeah, very challenging, a lot of stairs. But what I did is my brother, just before I left, I I knew I couldn't take the guide dog, of course, Tyson, so I had to think smarter, and I do like my independence, so I always have a cane not far away from me. And I really liked, I liked two things of the canes that I've got, and I could not find it anyway. So I got my brother to do a bit of critiquing, and he made me a cane to take up there. So that got me through, and I walked with my stick as well. So I was able to gauge the steps and the terrain. But yeah, it was challenging. It was slow. It was slow, and just that was just because I have to, you know, one step. And well, I did do it on the first day, but that consistency of just getting every step in front of each other right, yeah, is so important. And it's draining. It is really draining, you know, just, but I would do it again.
20: Just about going past the point and then having to come back, and how that attitude, either sickness or unwellness, impacted on you.
21: Okay, I did get a little bit sick towards when we were probably day out from going up to the base camp. And it was just about drinking more water, really bad headaches, not so much nauseous, just that really bad headache. And we were with our guide, he was would always check our blood oxygen levels, always tell us to sippy, keep the fluids up. Even if you're not thirsty, you know, you're cold, you're exhausted, it's just like, just keep drinking, because you don't think of things like that. So I'd have to say.
20: Is it water? Is it cold water or warm water?
21: Yeah, no, it's cold water. Cold water. So when we'd go into the tea houses, we'd fill our drinking water up for the next day. I had a camel pack, which would carry about 1.5 litres. And then I had another drink bottle just on the side. We'd have to put the tablets in it as well, just so we didn't get sick. But luckily none of our group did get sick from food or water, which we heard a few other horror stories from other people going up and down the mountain at that time. So yeah, attitude. And the thing is as well, that's how Dad passed away. Attitude got him. So it's not something you muck around with. You take it very, very seriously. Yeah.
20: What about base camp then? What about reaching that, and kind of give us a bit of a, you know, a bit of an idea of what that atmosphere, that environment is like?
21: Oh, well, luckily, because, and I look at this as luck as well, because when we, like I said, we got that little window to get up on the mountain. So we didn't have a lot of people following us. So by the time we got to Goroship to walk through and go to base camp, because we could only stay at base camp for about half an hour, and that's 5,364 meters above sea level. So to go up to the little monument and just be able to stand on the rock, and on the rock it says, you know, Everest Base Camp, and that it was kind of surreal, you know. I don't remember the whole feelings around that, because I think, well, that exhausted and just trying to get there, and that would have to have been the worst terrain, getting that last little bit, because it's just rocks, it's cold, there's rocks, you're climbing up the side of like a, you know, a bit of a mountain, and it's tricky. So by the time I got there, I was absolutely mentally, physically, spiritually bent. But I stood up, you know, my friend got me up on that rock, and I just put the cane in the air, and, you know, one hand and my hand in the other, and just went, I did it. I did, you know, that's what I came for. And we didn't stay for long, and then we started trekking back. And it was surreal.
20: Because coming back can be almost more dangerous, can't it? Like the descent?
21: Yeah, it can be. And we had to do it because we lost a day. Because of the, you know, we couldn't get up on day one. We ended up getting on the mountain on day two. We had to do a catch up. So instead of, we had to skip a town. So it was like a 24 kilometer day or something ridiculous like that. It was absolutely just, yeah. But you'd done it. So you are tired, you are cold, you are wet, you're putting on dirty socks by then just going, okay, I want to go home now. No, it wasn't that bad. But yeah, I think exhaustion kicks in, and yeah, you get a time to kind of reflect and just go, wow, I did it.
20: Charlie, we probably haven't done it justice because of time, but thank you so much for sharing that with us, and that beautiful moment that we can feel when you're connected with Chad. I think we could all feel that over the phone and over the radio. Yeah. So thanks for doing that. We wish you well, and we'll catch up with you again somehow down the future, I'm sure.
21: Perfect, Peter. Take care and chat soon. Thank you.
20: Charlie Towns there. Wow, isn't that a story? Getting to Everest Base Camp and I guess paying tribute to the late Chet Towns as well and connecting spiritually and their souls connected. That's a beautiful story.